0: is famous for his aphorism, "Buildings have walls and halls. People travel in halls, not walls. Circuits have traces and spaces. Energy and signals travel in the spaces, not the traces." So Ralph Morrison saw, he was a man of vision. He saw that it's all about the fields. And he saw that the traces contain the field. The fields are contained by the traces, but the actual energy is in the fields that moves between the traces. It's just beautiful. And so IC is all about containing fields. And so when it comes to physics, the universe was created when God sent a field into the void. In the Bible, it says so beautifully that in the beginning was a void. And God sent a field forth. And this field began a spherical universe. And the lines of force crisscrossing each other, it created space when matter appeared. The lines of force have curvature and precession. And the more you curve a line, the more you have, eventually you have it curving round and round and round itself. And you have little spheres, little nanoparticles. And then when they come into existence, you have time. And where these new substances, these new little nanoparticles, where they are and where they come together and where they form larger objects, you have local gravity. You have curvature and local gravity. So there's a universal gravity of the whole spherical universe consisting of these lines of force moving very, very fast in all directions and creating a background within which space and matter come into existence, and where you have local gravity. And when these little particles come into existence, you have matter. And when you have matter, you have a relationship between space-time and matter. And, of course, that's also time. Matter tells the field how to curve, and the field tells matter how to move. And then into this universe, then God also then created light.
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0: So those are some of the little things you might find in the book. But even more than that, all of creation is a love story. A God who loves to create, and a God who makes people who can love him and appreciate him and know him. He made children. He loves to create things, and then he loves for people to be able to enjoy the things that he created, and more than that, to know him and to love him. So that's what the book is going to be about and is about. But when it's going to be ready, I don't know. It's a work in progress. It's taking me a lot of time. And what really takes a lot of time is to hone it down to some essentials and presenting the essentials in such a way that people can understand the essentials so that you won't need a degree in physics or you won't have to be an electrical engineer. You can think outside the box by seeing things as the book describes them.
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0: And then he made light. Now, did he make light right away? It's possible that he did, that in some kind of a white hot singularity, he, with a field flowing out of it, he put light. It may be that. And it may also be that
3: when the world is just too much, turn it off.

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5: The point is that all of these things were made. Now, in order to see light, there has to be an eye. There has to be a receptor that can recognize light. And so God created creatures with eyes and creatures that would respond to the light. All right? So obviously material things sort of respond to the light. If you shine light upon something, it gets warm. But even more marvelous yet are plants. Plants respond to the light. Not only does a plant receive light, but it grows in the light, and it makes fruit and flowers, and it makes them from the light. It takes light and, you know, gets a little bit of water and minerals from the ground, puts them all together, and you have more substance, beautiful flowers and wonderful fruit. So a plant is dependent on the light. It needs the light. It looks for the light. It searches. You put a plant, move it into a corner, and pretty soon its branches will start twisting toward the light, toward the window, so that they can receive light. They search for the light, okay? All right. Now, the creator of this light is God, and he has a lot of love, and he wants to share that love with others. Unfortunately, rocks and even trees, as beautiful as trees are and as beautiful as rose bushes are, somehow they don't know that God is there, and they don't sense his love. So he made human beings. Human beings can sense love. In fact, human beings need love and grow in love and prosper in love, don't they?
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5: Now, I want you to also understand this, that God's love is love. The most wonderful thing is love directly from him. And for the person who seeks for God and searches for truth and searches for something good and pure and innocent, for that searching person, and they find God, they find a rapport with him, then they experience his love, his spiritual agape love. They experience it. It's so beautiful. But all human beings, in fact, all of nature, God's love is also his providence. He provides for plants. He provides

0: for animals. He provides for people. And so he provides all of these things. He gives food and water and sunshine. And he gives us parents. And he gives us through people. He makes sure that things come along, such as games, puzzles, see, math, things to have fun with, to delight over. And he also gives us puppy dogs and cats. See, so we have pets, for the children have pets. He provides all of these things. And then marriage, and then children, and for those people who love truth, he provides wisdom and insights. He gives us understandings and realizations. So he's always providing for us. And of course, the most wonderful thing is his very love, which we can experience. But not everyone, but some, can experience his love directly. All right, so there's God. So he filled the universe with light. And then he also gives spiritual light so that we can understand and realize and intuit and have an aha moment, a eureka moment, and have wisdom. And so the receptor of God's love and God's spiritual light, the receptor is the human being. All right, so the soul, the human is a light created being that needs light and needs this mysterious love, which God emanates and which also we experience by way of his providence. So he provides. Didn't Christ say in the Sermon on the Mount that he said there's not even one sparrow that falls from the tree that the Father doesn't know? And he says God provides for the plants and the animals. And he said if he provides for them, how much more will he provide for you?
1: 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Are you interested in making a fresh start? You've come to the right place. Why not try Roland's free meditation? Give it a try today at sheddingshackles.com.
0: How is it that a human being created by God and sustained by him in this universe, everything made by him and everything that you see around you made by him, sustained by him, how can a human being become separated so that the human being, the mind is so separated it doesn't even know that God exists? And somehow the soul is so separated from God that it doesn't even experience his love. Well, how can this happen? Well, I guess it's a long story, but fortunately, it can have a happy ending. Ever so often, on the internet, or on television, or on the radio, you hear the story of a parent and child, maybe a father and a son, or father and daughter, and they are separated. And the child yearns and searches for the father. There are stories of kids who grow up, they become adults, and they search the whole world over to find their father. And when there is a reunion, it makes you cry every single time you cry. Tears flow down your cheeks because it's so sweet. Okay. And once in a while on YouTube or maybe on television, you see where I don't want to start crying on the radio here, but you see where a father has been away, maybe in a war. He's been overseas, far away, and somehow he gets leave and he makes a surprise visit home, and he arrives unexpectedly. And his daughter is there, maybe she's playing basketball or something, and dad arrives at the gym, and there he is, with his uniform on, and it's so sweet. You can't hardly even bear how sweet it is. Well, ladies and gentlemen, it is that sort of thing that God has created. The separation of the human from the Creator. It started in the Garden of Eden, and you know the story. It has a purpose because of that separation. Well, what happened was God made a possibility of a choice, and that was freedom. So he created freedom. See, his goal is to make love. He makes love. And so for this love to come into existence, there has to be a choice factor. So God created the choice factor. And then the human race fell away from God. And now we are born, but we didn't make the choice. See, Adam made the choice. He made the wrong choice. But you're born, you haven't used up your choice yet. You're born into this fallen world, separated from God. See, with all kinds of terrible people around and terrible things happening and misguided people and parents that are decent, but somehow they haven't yet found a connection with the Creator and so on and so forth. So you're born kind of like that, like separated from God, but you can search. So then search. You search for truth. You search for love. You search for sweetness, for goodness, for innocence. You yearn for it. And that's about the only love that we can know is, we humans, is to yearn for the Father we've never known. Yearn for the truth. Yearn for something good. You don't even know what you're yearning for, but you yearn for something good deep in your heart. All right. So then God can respond to that yearning. And there you see the reunion of the human being with the Creator. It's so beautiful. There's no other word to use to describe it. It's just so beautiful. So there you have it, ladies and gentlemen. It's a love story, the greatest love story of all time. And who made the love? Who was the author of the love story and that has a happy ending? It's God. He's the one. All right? All right. So, born into this fallen world with all of these pre-existing temptations around you and distractions and injustices and lies and lack of love and so on, that's the environment you're born into. So one of the secrets to refinding God is to, with his help, to learn not to respond to all of these other things, to learn not to be shocked by them, destroyed by them, see, beaten down by them. You want to be able to encounter them and see them for what they are, but not succumb to them, not be destroyed by them, you see? And so you need a little extra help, and that little extra help is learning how to have a little bit of mental distance.
2: With perfect patience, the love of God can come through you. 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I'm Jeremiah Trujillo. 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Others, especially your family, when they see that in you, will respect you more highly. Christ said, "Let your left hand not know what your right hand is doing." When you give, don't expect anything in return. You speak the truth, do your duty, and don't expect anything, then God can operate through you. 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
0: And so you need a little extra help. And that little extra help is learning how to have a little bit of mental distance. So you have to learn to overcome these traumas of the past. It can easily be done in the present. Now is when you overcome them. See, the past is the past. It's gone. But the past lives on through your reactions, your emotions, especially resentment. Now, just watch them. Watch the memories. Watch the emotions rise. Stand back. You are not your memories. In fact, you're not even your body. You're a soul in a body. So just watch. Watch everything. All right. And search for your creator and appreciate truth when you hear it or when you see it. Appreciate it. And you're on your way. See, the problem is when you were a kid, you were just a kid, and people were mean and cruel, and they lied to you, and they deceived you, and they failed you. And a lot of times they did the best they could, parents did the best they could, but somehow they hadn't found a connection with God, so they weren't able to show you that. They talked about it, they did what they could, but you have to find that connection with God. So don't resent your parents. They didn't have it. They couldn't give you what they didn't have. I'll never forget there was one lady that listened to the program, and I actually met with the lady, a very nice lady. And she had a husband, and she said, "I resent my husband." And I said, "Well, is he a nice guy?" "Yeah." "Is he a good provider?" "Yeah." "Does he do anything bad, like, you know, gamble or chase women or something?" "No, he's a very nice man. He's a good man." Then I said, "Why do you resent him?" She said, "Well, there's something that he doesn't have that I need." I said, "The reason he doesn't have it for you is because he's never found it himself. He can't give you what he doesn't have." And she, that was an insight for her. It was a eureka moment. She suddenly realized that he hadn't found it himself. So there's no use resenting him. See the good in him, see the honor in him, see the loyalty in him, the kindness in him, and appreciate that. And keep searching for your Heavenly Father. And when you don't resent your husband and your dad, and you don't resent other people, then you will then find God. All right. So a little bit of mental stand back from the things. All right. So when you were a kid, there was a guy, I don't know, I'm just going to make something up. At school, there was a guy who was really tall and had a loud voice, and he always put you down and made fun of you. All right, so you hated him. And now you go out in the world, and all of a sudden, here's a guy that's real tall and he has a loud voice. You find yourself resenting him and disliking him. Why? Because he reminds you of the guy when you were a kid that you hated. You see what I mean? But now see that this guy is not the same guy as the one before. So just see him. Notice that you're reacting. Notice it. Watch it until it passes. Then all of a sudden, you see the guy there, and he's just a guy. You see what I mean? So you have to learn to overcome these traumas of the past. It can easily be done in the present. Now is when you overcome them. See, the past is the past. It's gone. But the past lives on through your reactions, your emotions, especially resentment. Now, just watch them. Watch the memories. Watch the emotions rise. Stand back. Your soul, see, your soul is not them. You are not your memories. You are, in fact, you're not even your body. You're a soul in a body. So just watch. Watch everything. All right. And search for your creator and appreciate truth when you hear it or when you see it. Appreciate it. And you're on your way. Until next time, Lord willing, and the creek don't rise. I'll see you then. Bye-bye.
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14: The Pharisees, the Sadducees, the scribes, they really believed in prayer. You see, as they began to get increasingly more intense about prayer and about piety, they begin to stack the list of things on you. That if you really plan to get serious about prayer, these are the expectations God has of you. And as a result, the intensity led to an enormity of guilt. Historians tell us that prayer degenerated because of 5 particular things in the first century. Number 1, because of formalism. It became standardized. It became institutionalized. Prayer was no longer spontaneous. It was now formal. By the time the Pharisees got through with the package, it became ritualistic. You know that you prayed 3 times every day if you were pious, 9 in the morning, noon, and 3 in the afternoon, every day. Prayers became formal. Ritualistic, they became long, filled with verbiage. 4th, it became repetitious. Single words repeated over and over and over and over and over again. When Jesus stepped on the scene to do his ministry, that's what he found in the religious world, and that's what was expected of the believers. You're pious, you do it, this, regularly, three times a day, no matter where you are, which led, fifth, to pride. Formalism, ritualism, long verbiage, repetition, and pride. So that whoever didn't do this, they began to think, oh, what's the matter with him? Especially in the synagogue, at the steps of the synagogue, on street corners. Can you imagine coming to a street corner, 3 o'clock in the afternoon? Oh, almighty, omnipotent, eternal, heavenly. And a guy would go, wow, good night. Kind of bow, you know. And the guy doing it began to think, wow. Now they'll know what piety is about. Can you imagine the Son of God who stepped on the scene and saw that? Who had written the record differently? Can you imagine how he ruffled their feathers? I mean, but he talked about real, real prayer, and they had set all of these rules up one way, and he came and said, oh, that's not it. Now, why am I going to all of this trouble? Because they didn't have any satisfaction either. They didn't have any relief in their anxiety either. They had guilt put on them because they were being asked several times, why aren't you in the synagogue? Why aren't you doing that three times a day? Why don't you use the right words? Why don't you use the prayer when you use that new furniture? Why don't you say your prayer before and after your meal? Where's your prayer life? How much are you praying? Why don't you do it like we tell you to do it? And along came Jesus, who went up on a mountain, gathered around him a band of people. Verse 5, chapter 6 of Matthew. And said, when you pray, watch out for three things. One is hypocrisy. That's verse 5. One is meaningless repetition. That's verse 7. And one is pride, or a wrong relationship with others. That's verses 14 and 15. Let me spend a few minutes on each one, okay? Verse 5, when you pray, you are not to be as the hypocrites. Wow. The old Greek word means one behind a mask. Don't be this kind of prayer. Don't be one who is a 9, noon, and 3, look how righteous I am, God, prayer person. Don't do that. For they love to stand and pray in the synagogues and on the street corners in order to be seen by men. Truly, and boy, are these words pointed, I say to you, they have their reward in full. Meaning what? Meaning at that moment, whoever says, wow, that's the full reward. Whoever goes, man, or maybe in those days, shalom, whatever they said when they were, you know, busted up over something. That at that moment is their complete reward. I'll tell you, Jesus took on hypocrisy harder than I think any sin. Look at the first part of this chapter. Beware of practicing your righteousness before men to be noticed by them. Otherwise, you have no reward with your Father who is in heaven. Whatever you do in order to be seen, that moment that it is done is the full reward. See the next verse? When therefore you give alms, do not sound a trumpet before you, as the hypocrites do in the synagogue. Da-da-da-da-da-da! 50 shekels. And, you know, kind of throwing it in. Bang! So, wow, look at that. That's the full reward right then. That empty sound of the shekel, you got it. So when he comes to prayer, he says, All right, gentlemen, no more of this public display stuff. Verse 6, when you do pray, this is what I believe. Go into your room. It's an inner room. It's not a glass room along the freeway, okay? It's an inner room. And when you have shut your door, pray to your Father who is in secret, and your Father who is in secret will repay you. Now that works. You know what it's saying to us? It's saying, nobody. Nobody but God needs to know about your prayer life. You don't have to display it. You don't want to brag about it. You don't want to drop little subtle hints. You go into your closet, and it's a private thing, and while you're there, you talk to Him. Now, does that mean there are never public prayers? Wait a minute. In the Bible, there are public prayers, so there have to be times of public prayer. I mean, it's appropriate. But the way we go about it is extremely important. What we teach our children about prayer is very, very important. Now, that's the next part of this whole story. It says in verse 7, when you pray, now this is going to hurt. It hurts me to read it and to apply it. Do not use meaningless repetition as the Gentiles do. I thought of 1 Kings 18. Oh, Baal, hear us. Oh, Baal, hear us. Oh, Baal, hear us. Oh, Baal, hear us. They said it half a day. You read it. I thought about Acts 19, verse 34, where for 2 hours they chanted, great is Diana of the Ephesians. Great is Diana of the Ephesians. Great is Diana of the Ephesians. I'm sick of it already. They did it for 2 hours. Over and over and over and over and over. And the Pharisees picked that up. Jesus, Jesus, Jesus, God, God, God, God, God, God, God, on and on and on. And you're kind of under a hypnotic spell. And you better know the words. You think that wouldn't blow away a guy from Galilee who happens into the Jewish synagogue in Judea one Saturday morning and discovers he hadn't been doing it right? You know what Jesus says? Don't use meaningless repetition as the Gentiles do. They suppose they will be heard for their many words. Give up the cliches. Give up the same stuff that you've been throwing heavenward throughout your Christian life. Let's do that as a project. I love the story of Dwight L. Moody, who was getting one benefit after another from God, who had having one answer to prayer after another, and he led in prayer one day and he said simply, God, stop! Isn't that beautiful? How'd you like to be in a prayer meeting, Dwight L. Moody? Let's pray. God, stop. Amen. I had a fellow see me after the first morning service, and he says, I've got another one for God. God, start. I mean, he can stop on Moody, but I want him to start with me. I need some of that. I challenge you to pray without using once the word bless. All right, it's going to throw you a curve, so get started early, you know. Try not to use bless. You're amazing. You want to learn how to pray? Listen to a child pray. Listen to a brand new Christian pray. It's one of the most exciting things in the world to have a new Christian pray and he doesn't know how to do it. The fact is, he does know how to do it, but we got to get to him so he gets his act together, you know? I love the story Howard Hendricks tells about the brand new Christian in Dallas who just came to know Christ the previous week, and he winds up in a prayer meeting where they pray in a circle in this particular church. And this guy hasn't been a Christian long, but he can count to 4, and he's number 4 from the guy that starts. And he's never done it in public before. And he's brand new, you know. I mean, he doesn't know what to do. And so it comes to his turn. Somebody nudges him. He says, oh, hi, God. Hi. This is Sam. Sam, you met me the other day. I was at Elm and Maine. Hendrick says, I thought he was going to give God his zip code. 38567, in case you wanted. I love that story. And he just tells God about it. It is fabulous. Christians, we have moments of power. moment by moment power. I refuse to use this pulpit as a tool of guilt to come down on people that don't go to a service where they happen to meet for prayer. If that particular service is the best time for you to have the time in prayer, great. But meet and pray and forget who is there and who isn't there. There are literally hundreds of prayer services. I don't know where service came from either. That's not in the Bible. It's another one we can chalk up for cliche. Where'd we get these titles? Meaningless repetition of words. Oh, we pray as a regular habit of our life. I believe with all my heart in corporate prayer. I believe with all my heart in individual prayer. I do not believe in repetitious words because Jesus didn't. I have to go with him. Meaningless repetition, it doesn't work. When my child has a hurt, my child doesn't have to precede the word daddy with great, loving, faithful, kind preacher daddy. All he needs to do is say, Dad, I really need to talk to you. I want to tell you something. I did that this week. I did that very thing. Lord, I want to talk to you. In fact, yesterday morning, from about I didn't time it, 9:30, almost 9 o'clock, about 9:30, 9:45 in the morning, I was out back, I was washing off the deck, and I said, Lord, God, I want to talk to you. You ticked me off. Something happened. I don't know why you let that happen. And it ticks me off. You know, I did not turn into a black crisp. He didn't do that to me. He knows I love him. He just knows I don't understand him. And I nailed him on it. I said, Lord, what is this? And I don't understand you on this. Tell me what it is. Oh, too familiar. No, it hasn't been familiar enough in my life. I haven't come to terms with him on it. Been doing a lot of stuff because it's sort of expected of me as a whatever it is, it is expected. I'm tired of that stuff. I'm tired of your having to feel that it can't be a normal outflow of an experience. Cynthia came in from a meeting she had had about, I guess it was 12:30, 12:45, and I just looked at her and tears hanging at the bottom of my eyelids. And I said, every 5 minutes or so, I just had the neatest time. She hadn't heard me say that for months, for years, to be honest. I said, it's been fantastic. And we were working through a thing that was very, very, very, very difficult. I can't use enough of those varies. And lifted the anxiety. The anxiety was gone. It was magnificent. The anxiety was replaced with his peace. It was beautiful. And you know what I suddenly thought of? You. I thought, I got to share that. That is it. That is what he meant by those meaningless, repetitious things where we link prayer with a place or prayer with words or prayer with style or the way the greats do it, whoever the greats are. None of them are satisfied, so why do you want to model the greats? You know? They didn't like it either. And so he says, when you pray, adore me. Father, hallowed be your name. There's a new way to start. We've come so full circle and bought the package and left out the nugget that we don't even use the very words you told us to use. Hallowed. Praise be your name. You are so marvelous. You see this mess I'm in. I made it. I don't know how to handle it. You know what to do. Start. You know what happens there? A transfer happens. A transfer of load from my shoulders to his. And the third negative down at the bottom here in 14 and 15 is don't harbor anything against anybody else. Prayer won't do for you what it ought to do if you're going to God and you got a lot of stuff against a brother. In fact, you got to read chapter 5, verses 23 and 24 for yourself to see that. It says, if you got something against your brother, leave your gift, go and make it right, then come back and finish up your prayer. Now, if you can't reach your brother or sister and you can't make it right at that time, then you got to tell God about it. And he will never, ever tell on you. You can tell him every dirty thing that's in your mind, and he can handle it. Years and years ago, Donald Barnhouse said a heretical thing from the pulpit. He made three words as the beginning of a sermon. Prayer changes nothing. Why, every older lady in the church has dropped her knitting all over the floor. Man, it was the most unbelievable thing you'd ever heard. Now, you and I know what he meant by that. God changes things. But, you know, at the risk of questioning Barnhouse, his ghost will come back and haunt me tonight probably. But at the risk of questioning that, I think prayer does change something. Prayer changes me. I'm different. I don't think God is ever informed when I pray. It says several times he knows what my needs are. God never does respond. Good night, Chuck. I didn't know that. Man, I'm glad you told me. That is brand new information. Good night. And God never goes, oh, don't tell me that, man. It'll shock all these angels around here. He knows all about that. But it does say that I'm to tell him everything. And in the therapy of telling him everything, I change. I don't harbor it because I've dumped it. I don't meditate on it and feel resentful because it's his now. You get the picture? I turn the whole thing around like a mirror, and that battle hits me, and I just kind of, you know, I shine that mirror up there, and it comes right off, and there he takes it. That's the ideal way to do it. That's what it is by, I suppose, by praying without ceasing. Soon as it hits, it's yours. Soon as it comes, right up there, or right in there. How come he's always up there? Just happen to think about that. You know, he is our ever-present help in time of need. He who dwells in the secret place of the Most High shall abide under the shadow, wings of the Almighty. Right now, permanently. Oh, that's Christianity. Not the stuff that's been dumped on us by religion, but the real contact with God, where the anxiety level just stays at a calm because he handles it. Three times he says in the last part of the chapter, don't be anxious. Verse 25, don't be anxious. 28, are you anxious about clothing? 31, don't be anxious. 34, don't be anxious about tomorrow. That is such good counsel. God won't ignore you. God won't rip you off. God won't slap your hand. God won't do bad things because you say bad things to him. You're his child. You're his kid. He's waiting for you to come to him. He even says, what good father would give bad things in the next chapter, implying your father will never give you bad things. But I've been ripped off by a lot of people laying guilt on me and on us about this beautiful therapy of prayer. And it has turned into a legalistic series of demands, which has just increased my anxiety. Praises be. He broke through. He says, I know what you need. I love what Ben said yesterday. When I was a kid, I never worried about parents paying the bills. Isn't that amazing? Never have I had our kids while young say, Dad, how you coming on the water bill? Never once. He knows. He'd take care of that. You know what I cared about? I cared that my football wouldn't hold air. I cared that I had a flat on my bike. I cared that the kid in my paper route beat me up when I went around that third corner and he threw rocks at me. And I cared about that. And I didn't know what to do about it. And I had a daddy that said, hey, here's a way you can do that. Here's a way we can handle it. And it worked. It worked. And I've got a dad like that. I need him. Even though I'm an adult, I've got a daddy who said, come on, Chuck, lay that on me. I love you. Talk to me. And in doing that, at least for this week, I'm not anxious. Tell God all that's in your heart as one unloads one's heart, its pleasures and its pains, to a dear friend. Tell him your troubles so he can comfort you. Tell him your joys, give you perspective. Tell him your longings, he may purify him. Tell him your dislikes, he'll help you conquer them. Tell him your temptations, he'll shield you from them. Okay. Let's pray. Lord, we are really tired of the game and the guilt trip and the sham and the mumbo jumbo and the long, churchy, religious stuff that all our lives has kept us from one of the most beautiful experiences in praise that mankind can ever enter into. I long to have us know this familiarity with you, this freedom from formalism, this sense of institutionalizing the truth from your book, which really becomes an exercise in futility. Thank you for helping me today say some things that I didn't quite know how to say. I pray you'd guard them from misunderstanding or offense. You'd give real help to us. Thank you for the week which made today possible. And I say it in the name of your Son who gives me the right kind of standing before you. Amen.
13: 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I'm Bill Meyer. 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

0: Greetings, friends. We welcome you to the Sacred Name broadcast, presented by the Assemblies of Yahweh of Bethel, Pennsylvania. I'm Elder Jacob O. Meyer, proclaiming the revealed personal name of our Heavenly Father Yahweh and the good news of the Kingdom of the Heavens.
1: At the Feast of Tabernacles, when the General Assembly meets, then Yahweh must again direct that the lamp of Yahweh's Torah must be kept brightly burning at all times and must not ever be neglected. The word menorah, translated candlestick, is number 4501 in the Strong's Exhaustive Concordance Hebrew Dictionary, and it means a chandelier, from number, the feminine of 4500, which is menorah, and from the root 5216, which is near, or ner, or one of those words like Abner, father of light. And it properly means to glisten, a lamp. In other words, the burner, or light, literally or figuratively translated candle, lamp, and light. Leviticus 24:5-9, then. We find here that the next instruction that Yahweh inserts in this chapter, and again I want to emphasize, this is not a lapse in Yahweh's thinking. It's not some digression like I sometimes, when I'm discussing something, I begin to digress. This is not a digression. This is something that is pre-planned by Yahweh to appear in the book. Why? Because it was an encouragement to me again to see that Yahweh demands that all of us are pure, that we bring a pure oil to light the lamp, and that lamp then is our life inside. It is we who are to be the lights of the world. Well, we can go back to Isaiah chapter 42 for just a moment and once more refresh our minds here. In this manner says El Yahweh, that created the heavens and stretched them forth, that spreads abroad the earth, that comes out of that which comes out of it. He gives breath to the people upon it, and spirit to them that walk in it. I, Yahweh, have called you in righteousness, and will hold your hand, and will keep you, and give you for a covenant of the people, for a light of the Gentiles, to open the blind eyes, to bring out the prisoners from the dungeon, and them that sit in darkness out of the prison house. I am Yahweh, that is my name, and my glory will I not give to another, neither my praise to carved images. You see it, brethren? We are to be for a covenant of the people, for a light to the Gentiles. We are not to assimilate the darkness of this present evil system. We are to bring out the prisoners out of the dungeon, those that are sitting in darkness. We cannot do that unless we have the light of Yahweh's law in our hearts, and unless we are faithful in all things to Yahweh's message. Leviticus 24, verse 5. And you shall take fine flour and bake 12 cakes, 2/10 parts of an ephah for one cake. You shall set them in two rows, six on a row, upon the pure table before Yahweh. There shall be nothing on the table, you see. Cakes have to be put right on the golden table. You shall put pure frankincense on each row, that it may be for bread, to the bread for a memorial, so that it smells sweet when you come up toward the table. Now remember, these things were placed right outside of the Holy of Holies. There were three articles that were placed outside of the Holy of Holies, three items of furniture. The one was the menorah, the other was the table of shewbread, and the other one was the golden altar for incense. And frank incense was put on the table with the shewbread and later burned upon this golden altar. Whenever they removed the old bread, they would take the old frank incense and burn it on the golden altar before Yahweh for a sweet smell in the holy place, right outside of the Holy of Holies. And so here you see then in Leviticus chapter 24 that bread had to be baked every week. And it was baked on a Friday. It was put on the table on the Sabbath, probably hot off the out of the oven. The bread was baked, laid on a Friday, and it was put in when the Sabbath began. Perhaps it was even one of the delineations of the Sabbath. I'm thinking possibly this might have been the case. Every Sabbath he shall set it in order before Yahweh continually. And Sabbath begins at sundown. And so any encroachment of the Sabbath is what we do for ourselves on the Sabbath, following sundown until the sundown that ends the Sabbath. How strict are we with keeping the Sabbath? Every Sabbath he shall set it in order before Yahweh continually. It is on behalf of the children of Israel an everlasting covenant. And it shall be for Aaron and his sons. They shall eat it in the holy place, for it is most holy to him of the offerings of Yahweh made by fire. So here we have pure food set out on Yahweh's table before Yahweh in the holy place. In Exodus 25, we see the description of the table. Exodus 25, 23. And you shall make a table of acacia wood, 2 cubits. That's about 44.

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5: From the week past was taken away and was eaten by the priests, and immediately the new bread was laid down. Yahshua said in John chapter 6, they said therefore to him, what then do you for a sign that we may see and believe you? What do you work? Our fathers ate the manna in the wilderness, as it is written. He gave them bread out of heaven to eat. Yahshua therefore said to them, truly, truly, I say to you, it was not Moses that gave you the bread out of heaven, but my Father gives you the true bread out of heaven. For the bread of Elohim is that which comes down out of heaven and gives life to the world. And they said, therefore to him, Rabbi, evermore give us this bread. And Yahshua said, I am the bread of life. He that comes to me shall not hunger, but he that believes on me shall never thirst. I am the bread of life. So Yahshua the Messiah is really the symbol of the shewbread that was there placed before Yahweh every week. At all times, that bread was there. There was always food in Yahweh's house. But I want to ask a question this morning. Do Yahweh's people continually have this food of a spiritual nature to offer to those around them who hunger and thirst? It was at the feast that I began to wonder, are all of the brethren absorbing the messages that are being presented? Are all the brethren absorbing the material? Do all of them comprehend that the things that were spoken at this feast will be helpful to send them and to bring others along down the narrow pathway toward the kingdom of Yahweh? Leviticus chapter 24, verse 10. The son of an Israelite woman whose father was an Egyptian went out among the children of Israel, and the son of the Israelite woman and a man of Israel fought together in the camp, and the son of the Israelite woman blasphemed the name and cursed, and they brought him to Moses. He did two things, didn't he? He blasphemed the name and he cursed. This man fought with an Israelite. It says he went out into the camp. In other words, he left his tent. Did he leave his tent among the mixed multitude? Because he's a mixed blood. He's a mixture between an Israelite and an Egyptian. And did he demand that, because his mother is an Israelite, that he joins the camp of Dan, and perhaps the watchmen or the security forces of the camp of the tribe of Dan said, no, you're not. You belong over with the mixed multitude. A lot of things start to fall into place when you put it in this context. A mixed blood, one of the mixed multitude that came out with Israel out of Egypt. Oh, but in Israel we teach that a man is an Israelite as long as he's the son of a Jewish mother. I think we have to remember that the Jews teach that he's the son of a Jewish mother. Then he becomes a Jew. Well, he's always a Jew. But what was the original teaching on that? Did he also have

0: some of his father's antagonism, some of his father's belligerence in his personality. He went out of his tent, evidently. He went out into the camp. We are not told what the battle was about, but a man of Israel and this individual, son of an Israelite woman and an Egyptian father, came to blows. They started beating each other. They came to blows. In other words, somebody's temper let loose, and they no longer reasoned among themselves. You can reason your case and take it before a judicial judge in Israel, which would have been Moses. They should have, when the things started getting heated, they should have said, okay, we're going to go for a decision to the chief justice of Israel, which was Moses.
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0: The mixed blood here, this man, it says, blasphemed the name. The word is nagav. No, gav, actually. Blasphemed Hashem. And he cursed. Number 7043, the word is kolal. To be, or causatively, to make light small. It's exactly the implication here that it's exactly the opposite of kaveh, to make heavy. So he's minimizing Yahweh. He's putting Yahweh down. He's libeling Yahweh. He is punching a hole in Yahweh. Now remember, I'm bringing you back to the feast days, and that this is a digression between the holy days and the sabbatical year. And as I was studying through this material, I said to myself, how perfectly Yahweh has put this book together. It's a miracle. Because unless we perfectly submit to Yahweh and His Word, we are punching a hole in Yahweh's worship. We are doing violence to Yahweh's worship. We are making it small instead of great. We should be making Yahweh great. We should be honoring Yahweh. But the word kaveh is, kaveh ethavika wethameka lema'an, is the fifth commandment. Kaveh. You shall make heavy. You shall honor Yahweh. Did everyone at this last Feast of Tabernacles do everything in their power to honor Yahweh, to hold Yahweh's worship up in high esteem, to give it weight, or did some want to make it small? Now, if we're not going to try to do everything in our power to kaveh, to honor, to make heavy the name of Yahweh, but we are going to bring Yahweh's name down. We're going to make it small. We're going to make light of it, which kalal, we curse Yahweh, to Just make Yahweh's worship just a part of churchianity or a part of nominal religion. Just saying that the assemblies of Yahweh is no different from another religion. They all have their problems today. But we are the ones who ought to be putting forth an effort to bring a credit to Yahweh. It frustrates me when I see people who despise a family name. I can't help for my family name. My father gave it to me. You can't help for your family name. Your father gave it to you. But when someone does something to cause shame to that name, that is what really hurts. No, people want to hear light things, prophesy deceits, tell us lies. That's what the world wants today, but that's not the worship of Yahweh. The worship of Yahweh is intended to bring people up out of this morass of evil and wickedness in the world. Now, to continue, whoever shall speak a word against the Son of Man, it shall be forgiven him. Yes, if we speak a word against Yahshua, I repent. Yahweh, forgive me. Yahshua, forgive me. And they promised to do that. And you can read first chapter of 1 John, where it says, if we confess our sins, he is faithful and righteous to forgive our sins and to cleanse us from all unrighteousness. But if we say we have not sinned, we make him a liar, and the truth is not in him. And so as we continue now, and whoever shall speak a word against the Son of Man, it shall be forgiven him. But whoever shall speak a word against the Holy Spirit, it shall not be forgiven him. I don't care what the Bible says, I'm going to go and do exactly as I please. That's what isn't going to be forgiven. That's what Yahweh can't forgive. Neither in this world, nor in that which is to come. Either make the tree good and the fruit good, or make the tree corrupt and its fruit corrupt. The tree is known by its fruit. You offspring of vipers, you offspring of Satan the devil, the snake. How can you, being evil, speak good things? For out of the abundance of the heart, Yahshua said it at several different places, the mouth speaks. The good man out of his good treasure brings forth good things. The evil man out of his evil treasure brings forth evil things. And I say to you, that every idle word, we better be careful what we say, that men shall speak, they shall give account of it in the day of judgment, for by your words you shall be justified, declared innocent, and by your words you shall be condemned. The responsibility of everyone in this organization is to make it great. And starting with number one, Acts chapter 13, verse 45. But when the Jews saw the multitudes, they were filled with jealousy and contradicted the things which were spoken by Paul and blasphemed. Now, the Apostle Paul, his name was Shaul in Hebrew, and it means asked. But he was given also the name of Paul, which in Hebrew means a worker, or actually in the conjugation, it means worked over. And he was certainly worked over. He was beaten and whatever else was done to him. Shipwrecked, beaten, and beaten with stripes and rods and on. You remember how he describes it in 2 Corinthians. Paul was preaching the word of Yahweh. He was a great Bible student. He was a great teacher. He had been instructed by Yahshua to go to the nations, to the Goyim, to the Gentiles. And he preached the truth in the 13th chapter of the book of Acts. And when all the people became convicted, then the religionists, our parent religion, saw the multitudes. They were filled with jealousy, contradicted the things that were spoken by Paul, and blasphemed. And he said, it is necessary that the word of Yahweh should first be spoken to you, since you thrust it from yourself, judge yourself unworthy of eternal life, return to the Goyim, to the Gentiles. That's blasphemy. To contradict Yahweh's true preaching, the true preaching of Yahweh's word. Jacob, chapter 3, verse 13. Who is wise and understanding among you? Let him show by his good life his works in meekness of wisdom. But if you have bitter jealousy and faction in your heart, glory not and lie not against the truth. This wisdom is not a wisdom that comes down from above, but is earthly, sensual, devilish. That's what we have to fight against, the Babylonish system. For where jealousy and faction are, there is confusion in every vile deed. But the wisdom that is above, from above, is first pure, like the olive oil, to burn the light of Yahweh's commandments. Then peaceable, shalom, gentle, easy to be entreated, full of mercy, and good fruits, like the good tree bears good fruits, without variance, does never change. Without hypocrisy. The people of the world out there need it at this moment. They need this doctrine. They need this teaching. They need truth. They need something to hang on to. We must be ready at all times not to bring a reproach upon the name of Yahweh, but rather, conversely, to bring honor to Yahweh's name. Can we learn this lesson? For myself, I can clearly see how Yahweh was thinking when he put Leviticus 24 where it stands today, following the feast days. Maybe that's what Paul meant when he said, and he understood it too, you come not together for the better, but for the worse. We have a job to do, brethren, and that job can be done if we do not become ensnared with this worldly system, but we stand outside of this system of things. May Yahweh bless us, and may we learn this lesson and learn it good, because we need to move forward. The time is late, and we are not going to ever have another second chance. May Yahweh bless you.
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6: 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In our last broadcast, we heard the first part of Dr. Beakey's message on Genesis 15, verses 7 through 21. Abram's faith wrestled against his doubts, but the Lord in his grace came and met him with great signs and promises. Dr. Beakey continues his exposition now at verse 12. And when the sun was going down, a deep sleep fell upon Abram, and lo, an horror of great darkness fell upon him. As you listen, may the Spirit give you ears to hear and a heart to believe the words of eternal life.

This is no ordinary sleep. It goes beyond that. Verse 12 says he fell into a deep sleep, almost a supernatural sleep. A horror of great darkness fell upon him. What does that mean? It's the same language, actually, used of the kind of sleep into which Adam fell when the Lord opened his side and formed Eve from one of his ribs. A very deep, profound sleep. Well, in the following verses, the Lord will explain what it is. He says in verse 13, as he speaks to Abram, whether it's in his sleep or whether it's awake, it's hard to say here, but he says to Abram, "Know of a surety that thy seed shall be a stranger in a land that is not theirs, and shall serve them, and they shall afflict them 400 years. What in the world is that? What is God doing? Well, God is withdrawing the veil of the future. He's revealing to Abram the captivity of Israel. What a dreadful message to hear. Abram's crying out for light in the horror of great darkness. And God says, your descendants will be in darkness, in the bondage of slavery to Egypt for 400 more years. 4 centuries will pass. What suffering God prophesies here. What horrific darkness. This horrific darkness Abram experiences, you see, is a symbol of Israel's long enslavement and mistreatment in Egypt. God often fulfills his promises in deep and delayed ways. Sometimes we have to experience, even with promises in hand, that our circumstances not only don't change, but they actually go from bad to worse. This is what happens to Abraham here. He thought things were dark before. And now God comes along and says, there's going to be 400 more years. He's saying 10 years was a long time, Lord. Isn't this amazing? He asks for assurance and God covers him with darkness. He says, how shall I know? And God brings him into darkness. God often has a strange way of answering our prayers, congregation. But he knows where he's going. That's the good news. John Newton once wrote a hymn called Inward Trials, and he asked, I asked the Lord that I might grow in faith and grace. I asked the Lord that he might bless me and deepen my walk with him. And what does the Lord do, he says in that poem? He sends me difficulties and trials and discouragements. And at the end of the poem, he cries out, but Lord, wilt thou pursue thy worm to death? And God replies, 'Tis in this way I answer prayers for faith and grace. These inward trials I employ to wean you from the world, to wean you from yourself, that you may find all your joy in me. You see, God isn't being a mean God. He isn't being a callous God. He knows where he's going. But in route to where he's going, sometimes his ways are so puzzling that we have to say, Lord, we've prayed for this so long and we're still in darkness. How shall we know? And then God says, well, you will know in the darkness, that darkness and light are both alike to me. And he persuades us of his goodness in the midst of darkness. Isn't that why we have to go daily to the cross to be reminded of the darkness that Christ endured, the mystery that Christ endured on our behalf while we are in the midst of our struggles and our trials today? It's in darkness we learn to say, he loved me so much that he spared not his own son from the darkness of Calvary. He gave his best for me to darkness, that I in darkness might be strengthened to look unto him. Of course, Satan will turn it all around. He'll say, you see, you're in darkness. Your God is a hard God. Look at the darkness you're going through. Look at the difficulties. Look at the mystery. And all the while, God is saying, trust me in the darkness. Trust me in the darkness. I am no hard God. I am your Father in heaven. You see, this note of suffering, which is missing on so many pulpits around the world today, this note of suffering is very real in the life of the believer, and it's particularly real in the life of a godly minister of the gospel.
You can't be a faithful minister of the gospel and not care about the work of the Lord in which you are engaged. And how often God brings his servants into darkness, into suffering, into waiting, into tribulation. And yet in this tribulation, there is something amazingly comforting. And that is this, that God knows Abram's suffering, that God knows the next four centuries, that God has arranged all 400 years, that God has taken everything into account, and it is all under his control. And that I and you, Dr. DeVries, and Reverend Van der Zwacht, and all his servants, we are not responsible for the fruit. God will take care. How precious that is, to know in our darkest times that our God, our faithful, covenant-cutting God, is in control, and he will have everything in his own sovereign, gracious way. For Israel then, for his people still today. And so you see, the way of suffering, also for a servant of God, is the way to glory. In this world ye shall have tribulation, Jesus said. In Revelation 7 we read, these are they which came out of great tribulation and washed their robes and made them white in the blood of the Lamb. God has discouragements in store for you, times of darkness. But let them be times of growth. To look to him in the darkness, knowing that his will be done, and you're just his instrument. His promises will be fulfilled. Because God goes on to say in verse 17, something wonderful. He says, I have provided a substitution. My covenant will not fail. I'll show you graphically, Abram. Look at verse 17. It came to pass that when the sun went down and it was dark, behold, a smoking furnace and a burning lamp that passed between these pieces. Those pieces. Can't you see Abraham there? Watching. He's awakened now. He sees the pieces in the firelight. Because there's a glowing furnace that's moving miraculously down that open aisle, lined on both sides with the animal parts, glistening in the fire's light. What does it all mean? Well, there's two things here. There's the smoking furnace and the burning lamp. The smoking furnace symbolizes the furnaces of Egypt, where the people of Israel would burn bricks. You can read that in Deuteronomy 4, verse 20, that Egypt is called Israel's iron furnace. But the burning lamp is a symbol of the presence of God in Christ, who is the light and salvation of his people. This is a fire theophany. God is manifesting his presence in the midst of the firelight. And so the burning lamp that passes between the pieces of the slain animals shows that God is establishing covenant with Abraham and his descendants, with Israel, in Christ. God promises in Christ and covenant with Abraham, in Christ his head, that he would be Israel's comfort. That her burning lamp of hope would be Jesus, even in the midst of affliction. This lamp will shine for Abraham's offspring in a dark place. Now, what is astonishing here is that Abraham does nothing. Normally, Abraham should get up and he should walk through it as well. But Abraham is so astonished, so mesmerized. He plays very little part in what's going on. All he did was bring the animals, but then he was sidelined. He was marginalized. He was immobilized by sleep. And God did it all. Abraham is almost in a paralysis. Everything is in the hands of God. Abraham is not allowed to participate. As he watches, the burning lamp passes between the pieces. And God is saying to Abraham, if this covenant is broken, I will take the punishment, and I will suffer the penalty, and I will die the death.
Do you want a sign, Abraham? Do you want assurance, Abraham? Here is your assurance. My covenant. My commitment. May I be dismembered if I fail to honor my pledge to be your God, to bring you into this land, and to be the God of your children after you. God is taking the sinner's place. This is a substitution provided. And of course, we know what happened. We know that Abram failed. We know that Israel ultimately broke covenant with God. But God came in the midst of darkness, the 400-year intertestamental period of darkness. God still came. God refused to break covenant. And God took the curse upon himself and went into the darkness of Calvary. And the Son of God, as it were, may I say it with reverence, was dismembered in the horrific darkness of his Father's wrath to pay for sin, so that the covenant-keeping God could maintain covenant with Abraham and with his seed and with the heathen and with the Gentiles of every nation, you and me as well, in South Africa and around the globe to the ends of the world. This is what we call in theological language a unilateral or a one-sided covenant. And God himself interprets it that way in verse 18. When the smoking furnace and the burning lamp go through, he says, I make a covenant with Abraham. And to thy seed I have given this land. And then God mentions all these nations, 10 of them, all of which are summarized in one word, the Canaanites, the despised Canaanites. I will give you this land in the midst of the Canaanites, a salvation promised. We'll see that in our last thought. God does not only prophesy suffering, he also promises and prophesies salvation. Look again at verse 13 and then follow on with me. Know of a surety, know for sure, Abram, that thy seed, which will be called Israel, shall be a stranger in a land that is in Egypt, that is not theirs, and shall serve them, serve the Egyptians. And they shall afflict them 400 years. And also, now notice, that nation, Egypt, whom they shall serve, will I judge. And afterward shall they, that is Israel, come out with great substance. That's what we call the Exodus. And thou, that is Abraham, thou shalt go to thy fathers in peace. So, these things won't happen in Abram's lifetime, this suffering. He shall die first. Thou shalt be buried in a good old age. But in the fourth generation, remember, bear in mind that the generation at that time was considered to be 100 or sometimes 110 years. It's a word that was used to designate the length of a man's life. They often lived to be 100, 110. But in the fourth generation, so after about 400 years, it was actually 430 to be exact, they shall come hither again. Israel shall come back to this land. Your descendants shall come back to this land again. For the iniquity of the Amorites, the Amorites is another word for Canaanites, a summary of these 10 nations, is not yet full. So God will bring salvation. But at his time, not your time, Abraham. I will be your God. I will be the God of my people, your descendants. At my time, I will deliver them and provide glorious salvation through covenant blood. I will merit that salvation. This is all covenant language, you see. This is the covenant language of Scripture. I will be the God of my people. They shall be my people. It's the covenant language of Jesus when he said, this is my blood of the New Testament, that is the New Covenant. The same covenant essentially as the Old Testament covenant, but now manifested in a new and living way in Christ's effectual blood, which is shed for many. So God does the giving.
and gave his only begotten Son. The believer does the receiving by spirit work faith, but as many as received them, to them gave he power to become the sons of God, even to them that believe on his name. God will come with salvation, though there will be suffering. This is the message to Abraham. And Abraham must surrender himself to a living God who promises to do everything at God's time. You see how Abram is set aside. He falls asleep. The Lord takes it over. The Lord swears by himself. The Lord cuts covenant. The Lord initiates it. The Lord establishes it. He reveals it to lost sinners. Still today, he cuts covenant with lost sinners. He justifies the ungodly. He draws them to salvation. I wonder, friends, have you too, like Abram, been strengthened in your faith by this one-sided covenant of grace? Well, let me conclude tonight by offering you four closing applications of how this covenant cutting strengthens the faith of believers still today. The first is this: let us always remember that salvation is all of God. All of God. What an encouragement that is on a personal level, but also as a minister of the gospel. No South African, no North American is saved by entering into a bargain or an agreement with God. The gospel sets aside man. It levels the pride of man. The gospel is not a two-sided contract. The gospel is a one-sided gift. When we make it a two-sided contract, it becomes a legal covenant of works. Then salvation ultimately depends on us, not on God. But God initiates it, you see. Yes, we must respond to it. It's two-sided in its outworking, but it's one-sided in its initiation. God comes. God saves sinners. And I know there are many people today who say, what a poor gospel it is. Man can do nothing then. Well, we say it's a rich gospel. Because if man could do it, it would be a disaster. Because we're sinners. We wouldn't be able to do what we're supposed to be able to do. We would spoil everything. But God does it, you see. Therefore, there's hope for the publican and for Manasseh and for the prodigal and for Paul and for us and for our children. We just come as we are, as lost sinners, and receive what God has already done on the cross in his Son as a covenant-keeping God. What an encouragement. Every time we ascend the pulpit, every time we teach in a seminary class, we know God works salvation. That's our hope. That's our guarantee. That's our sign, if you will, of success. God will do the work. Sinners will be saved. The gospel shall triumph. The second encouraging lesson is this: let us always remember that God follows his own timetable. We are always prone to ask, Lord, don't wait. Do it now. But why? Why would God wait 430 years to be exact? Well, there's two reasons. One reason is simply it pleases God. God does what pleases him. For so it seemed good in thy sight, O Father. God's ways are not our ways. But the second reason is a beautiful reason. Verse 16, did you notice that? In the fourth generation they shall come hither again, for the iniquity of the Amorites is not yet full. So why could not Israel or Abraham's descendants take over the land right away? Because God wasn't done with the Amorites, the Canaanites yet. God is so kind, so merciful. He extends a day of grace to them for another 400 years. What an encouragement this is for mission. In 2 Peter 3, we read the question. People were asking the apostles, where is the promise of his coming? You Christians are always talking about the return of the Lord, but he doesn't come. And Peter says he's not coming because he's not slack concerning his promise, as some men count slackness, but he's long-suffering,
not willing that any should perish, but that all should come to repentance. Why is God not coming on the clouds, my dear unconverted friend? Because He's still offering you salvation. Because your iniquity is not yet full. He is still patient. Oh, let us not abuse His kindness. But let us take encouragement from this kindness and flee to Him today. Now, of course, as believers, we're always impatient, aren't we? We want the Lord to act right now. There's a hymn that goes something like this. Put thou thy trust in God, in duty's path go on. Wait thou His time, so shall thy night soon end in joyous day. That's what we have to do. Wait God's time, which is always the best time. Thirdly, let us always remember what a large God we have. If we are believers, we have a God who will at His time give us the heavenly land of Canaan. And it won't be 400 years. It might be 1 year. It might be 20 years. But we have a God who will lead us from suffering into His eternal kingdom. After all, that's what the land typified, the eternal glory. And we have a God who not only controls every detail of the next 400 years, but He controls every detail of our lives to all eternity. A God who will answer every prayer, who will fulfill every promise, who's not ashamed to love us, sinners though we be. A God who loves, as we heard this morning, to receive our love in response to His love. What a God this is. I am persuaded, says Paul, that things present, nor things to come, nor life, nor death, nor principalities, nor powers, nor anything shall be able to separate me from the love of God, which is in Christ Jesus our Lord. What a great God we have. What a great God Abraham has. Abraham, you just need to respond now in grateful obedience. So do we. Grateful obedience. I will be your God, you will be my people. Walk before me and be perfect, God says. Let us walk before Him in obedience, trusting in the greatness of our God. And finally, fourthly, let us always remember that Christ's blood is our only hope. In Genesis 15, the animals were killed, but they pointed, of course, to the blood of Jesus. To Him who trod the winepress alone, who suffered in Gethsemane alone, who agonized on the cross alone, who poured out His blood alone, all to become a burning lamp for us and for our seed and for our churches and for our seminaries. Yes, all to take our place in walking through the slain animals. And since we have failed to keep covenant, He, Jesus Christ, taking our place, has died the death for us that we are to die. And that is the hope for our perishing world. Dear Dr. DeVries, this one-sided substitutionary covenant, this all-sufficient blood of Christ, is your foundation, your hope, as you head out from us this week to South Africa. Tonight, God declares to you again, my covenant is established not just for Abraham and the lineage of the Jews, but in Abraham for all nations. And so we trust that for myriads of people in Southern Africa who must yet be drawn into the gospel net, either directly by your ministry or indirectly through those who you will be training for ministry, the bloody price of satisfaction has already been paid. And the gospel net is about to be thrown out. Oh, plead then, brother, upon this blood and this burning lamp, and go in this thy might. Has not the covenant-keeping God sent you? Is not His salvation sufficient? Oh, may God keep you from ever trying to add to the blood of Christ, from ever trying to bring Dr. DeVries into the situation, from ever trying to walk through the pieces as a contributory power yourself. You can add to the covenant. You can add to the blood of Christ. You can add to God's burning lamp. He is the light. He is the all. Trust Him.
and go in this thy might, the might of the burning lamp. And dear parents, that's true for all of us. Also in our relationship with our children, we must come just as we are, like Christiana with her children, knocking at the door of God's finished salvation in Christ, saying, Lord, hast thou not said, ask and it shall be given, seek and we shall find, knock and it shall be opened. Oh, then for the sake of God's covenant, God's promises, God's Son, God's light, yes, for the sake of the inestimable glory of a triune God, grant that the souls of our covenant children and those of heathen people in distant lands may be gathered in, that here and in southern Africa, out of free and sovereign grace, we who know the horrors of darkness and the joys of light in Jesus Christ might be broken clay pots through whom the burning lamp will shine. Amen.

Thank you for listening to Doctrine for Life with Dr. Joel Beakey. William Ames said, "Theology is the doctrine of living to God." May God write the doctrines of the Bible upon your heart so that you may truly live.

Our reading comes from the book of Habakkuk in the Old Testament, Habakkuk chapter 3, verses 17 to 19. And there Habakkuk is talking about how he's going to face a very difficult time. Though the fig tree should not blossom, and there be no fruit on the vines, though the yield of the olive should fail, and the fields produce no food, though the flock should be cut off from the fold, and there be no cattle in the stalls, yet I will exult in the Lord. I will rejoice in the God of my salvation. The Lord God is my strength, and He has made my feet like hind's feet, and makes me walk on my high places. God is still good to us, even when the worst things happen. Let's pray together. Heavenly Father, we are thankful for Your love, that You can be with us through good times and bad times. Help us always to love You, to love others, and to do Your will. In Jesus' name, amen.

0: Everyone faces hard times, and the difference in whether we do well afterwards is in how we react to those problems and what we do next. Sometimes people get caught up into their problems and fail to grow as they should. They may turn to harmful habits or grow bitter because of what took place. And when they do that, life is difficult for them, and it's hard. People may abandon their faith, but others grow stronger and better, even when times are tough. Some people seem to find strength in the midst of their troubles, and with time grow full of faith, courage, and joy in the Lord. One such person was the Apostle Paul. He was a prisoner in Rome. He had been chained and facing death, the death penalty. Paul could still say, "Rejoice in the Lord always, and again I will say rejoice," Philippians 4 and verse 4. And I think what faith he had. Now, Paul knew that he would never face a problem alone. He found joy in the Lord Jesus because he had a strong relationship with the Lord. And no matter what happened to him, that close friendship would continue. Paul said, "For me to live is Christ and to die is gain," Philippians 1 verse 21. And even if the physical things around him were going bad, his love for Christ remained intact. Living was Christ and dying was gain. If he died, he knew he would be with Christ, for that is very much better, verse 23 says. He had the joy of Christ in his life and the presence of Christ in the hereafter. And this sustained him through it all. Now, suffering is bitter, yes. But God is able to use the painful things of life for good. We must never discount the ability of God to use those harsh things for our best interest. We often assume that the best thing is the removal of air.
1: When the world is just too much, turn it off and turn on.

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5: All joy, my brethren, when you encounter various trials, knowing that the testing of your faith produces endurance. And let endurance have its perfect result, so that you may be perfect and complete, lacking in nothing. Rather than complaining about difficulties, realize that God may be using them for your growth as a person and helping you find the ability to endure. Suffering challenges us, but it also helps us to become mature, lacking in nothing. Suffering tests our faith, not to destroy, but to build it up. Just as one must exercise his body to strengthen it, so we must exercise our faith. Now, Jesus was able to endure so much suffering because he stayed close to his Father. Mark 1:35 says, "And rising very early in the morning, while it was still dark, he departed and went out to a desolate place, and there he prayed." Luke 4:16 reminds us that while it was his custom to go to the synagogue on the Sabbath day, he was going to go there because he wanted to be close to God. And Luke 5:16 says, "But Jesus himself would often slip away to the wilderness and pray." In Luke 6:12, it says we find that he spent the whole night in prayer to God. And when Jesus was crucified, the first words out of his mouth was, "Father, forgive them, for they do not know what they're doing." Luke 23:34. As he was dying on the cross, Jesus said, "Father, into your hands I commit my spirit." Luke 23:46. Jesus loved his Father and obeyed him to the point of death, even death on a cross. Philippians 2:8. And we must understand, God's love for us and suffering as one of his children are not incompatible. Jesus didn't get angry with the Father at Gethsemane or on the cross. Jesus understood the importance of what he was doing. But my friend, that didn't make the nails hurt any less. It didn't take away the sting of his fellow Jews mocking him. It didn't erase the humiliation of the cross, the men gambling over his clothes, or the agony of bearing the sins of the world. The cross of Christ reveals suffering and love are compatible. They can agree. Because Jesus suffered in obedience, God highly exalted him and bestowed on him the name that is above every name, so that at the name of Jesus, every knee should bow in heaven and on earth and under the earth, and every tongue confess that Jesus Christ is Lord, to the glory of God the Father. Philippians 2:9-11. Now the Lord of glory was first the crucified Savior. The cross came before the crown, so we too must humble ourselves in obedience to the Lord. We need that mindset of being a servant. When we're at our lowest, we find God is at His best to help us through those trying and difficult times. The tough times bring about a new and better you. It's so easy to focus on our suffering and miss what God is able to do to make better people out of us. It may take time on our backs in illness or in distress for us to see our need for God. When my friend, Patrick Peters of Clinton, Oklahoma, could do nothing else, he prayed. He prayed like he had never prayed before, constantly. He was and is a strong Christian, but this close association with God brought about some powerful changes in his life for the better. God can do great things in our lives too. He can help us grow into better people through our struggles, and He gives us the opportunity to grow. When life crashes in on us, it gives us first a time for recreation. That is, not recreation of fun, but an opportunity

to recreate ourselves and become a new person. We may lose some precious things in a low point, but we get the opportunity to recreate ourselves, to make ourselves better. We have time to sharpen our saws rather than work ourselves to death. We can evaluate our lives and see what we're doing or not doing. A good pause enables us to see ourselves as we truly are. We may not like what we see and may wish to start a different path that matters. Sometimes it's the hurts of life that wake us up to how we've lived futile and empty lives. Paul said in 2 Corinthians 4, 16-18, "Therefore we do not lose heart, but though our outer man is decaying, yet our inner man is being renewed day by day. For momentary light affliction is producing for us an eternal weight of glory far beyond all comparison, while we look not at the things which are seen, but at the things which are not seen. For the things which are seen are temporal, but the things which are not seen are eternal." Don't we all need renewing once in a while? Don't we all need to be reminded of the things that matter? Don't we all wish we had another chance to make things right and to do things right? Seeing the eternal resets our whole way of thinking. Second, we need to reprioritize. Now, a funeral reminds us what ought to come first in our lives. Solomon said in Ecclesiastes 7, 1-4, "A good name is better than a good ointment, and the day of one's death is better than the day of one's birth. It is better to go to a house of mourning than to go to a house of feasting, because that's the end of every man, and the living takes it to heart. Sorrow is better than laughter, for when a face is sad, a heart may be happy. The mind of the wise is in the house of mourning, while the mind of fools is in the house of pleasure." We can learn from our sorrows. Third, a difficult experience can help us redefine ourselves. It's easy to get so caught up in the urgent things of life that we miss the important things. My times of trouble may remind me that I haven't been the Christian I ought to be, the husband I wished I had been, or the father my children need. Perhaps I've buried a talent that I should be using for God's work. Or it could be that this suffering is equipping me for a whole new ministry that I never imagined. Suffering can be an enormous learning period where the lessons taught far outweigh the disappointments. God may be working on you. Paul spoke of his own suffering in 2 Corinthians 1, 3-4, and how afflictions equipped him to help others in their suffering. He said, "Blessed be the God and Father of our Lord Jesus Christ, the Father of mercies and the God of all comfort, who comforts us in all our affliction, so that we will be able to comfort those who are in any affliction with a comfort with which we ourselves are comforted by God." Suffering teaches us compassion and understanding for others. Because we have walked a road of sorrow, we can help guide others who have to walk down that same road of hurt and loss. While the experience itself is hard, it equips us with hearts that can reach out to help others and give them the hope they need in life. Fourth, our troubles help us reconnect with God and with our loved ones. Nothing brings people closer together than a tragic event. Nothing gets our attention like sorrow and suffering. When we hurt, it's when we need each other the most. Sadly, some live without God or the comfort of their families. Tragically, some never enter a church door until they must go to a funeral of a loved one. Now, it's hard enough to hurt, but no one needs to hurt alone. Let your sorrows lead to prayer and Bible study. Reconnect with God and start going back to worship at church. Christians find comfort in God and can help you find that same comfort. Don't suffer alone. I recently learned that 60% of the American public had never read a whole book, and only 6% will read a whole book this year.
How long, my friend, has it been since you read one of the 66 books of the Bible? The Bible can nourish our souls and give us the strength to face the hardest moments of our lives. It can point us to help, to hope, to peace, and to life when everything seems to be crashing in around us. The greatest need of your life and mine is still what it has always been, and that's God Himself. Don't give up on what God can do in your life. Let Him be in your heart and be obedient to His will. Give yourself to Him. Take up that cross and follow Him. Here is a promise of God that I know is true. Peter said in 1 Peter 5:6-10, "Therefore, humble yourselves under the mighty hand of God, that He may exalt you at the proper time, casting all your anxiety on Him, because He cares for you. Be of sober spirit. Be on the alert. Your adversary, the devil, prowls around like a roaring lion, seeking someone to devour. But resist him, firm in your faith, knowing that the same experiences of suffering are being accomplished by your brethren who are in the world. And after you have suffered for a little while, the God of all grace, who called you to His eternal glory in Christ, will Himself perfect, confirm, strengthen, and establish you. To Him be dominion forever and ever. Amen." God sometimes lets us suffer, but that isn't the whole story. He hasn't abandoned us. He's preparing us for greater service. Let's pray together. Father, we're thankful that even in the hardest of times, You're able to take things that are so uncomfortable and help us to become better people. Help us to trust in You, to love You, to love others, and to do Your will. In Jesus' name, amen.

Isaiah 40:28-31 says, "Do you not know? Have you not heard? The everlasting God, the Lord, the Creator of the ends of the earth, does not become weary or tired. His understanding is inscrutable. He gives strength to the weary, and to him who lacks might, he increases power. Though youths grow weary and tired, and vigorous young men stumble badly, yet those who wait for the Lord will gain new strength. They will mount up with wings like eagles. They will run and not get tired. They will walk and not become weary." We often pray for the Lord to take away our pain. Perhaps it's better to pray for strength and help. God sees things that we can't see, knows things that we can't know. He sees our future and may today be preparing us for something important later in our lives. Don't give up on God. He hasn't given up on you. He will perfect, strengthen, confirm, and establish you. He'll give you the wings of eagles to soar. He'll give you the ability to go on when others have quit. Trust in God, just as Jesus did. Stay close to Him. You can do great things in your life. And when God recreates us in the image of His Son, He enables us to reach our full potential. You may think your life has crashed, but it just may be the beginning of something more wonderful than you ever imagined. Are you close to God? Are you a Christian? Do you have hope in Christ? You can become a child of God by believing in the Lord Jesus, repenting of your sins, confessing His name before others, and by being baptized. If you're a wayward Christian, why not come back to the Lord today and live in love and faith? We hope you've been blessed by today's study of God's Word. If you want a free printed copy of this message, What Now?, mail your request to In Search of the Lord's Way, Post Office Box 371, Edmond, Oklahoma 73083. 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We'll be back next week, Lord willing. We ask that you keep searching God's Word with us and tell a friend about this program. And as always, we say to you, God bless you, and we love you from all of us at In Search of the Lord's Way.

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5: 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Box 244, Clinton, Oklahoma, 73601. Brother Buck always prayed before recording a sermon. He prayed that the Lord could use this message to reach the lost and that the Holy Spirit would lead them to accept Jesus as their Savior. Will you please pray for the same? Do you have a friend or family member who might enjoy hearing Brother Buck preach? If you do, why don't you give them a call and let them know that the program is just starting. Brother Buck's sermon today is titled, With God, Everyone is Someone, and it's based upon the scriptures found in 1 Corinthians chapter 1 and verse 26. It was first featured on this program in 2010. Now, let's listen to some more great Southern gospel music.

0: Just a quick reminder that all of us here at Spreading the Word Ministry are unpaid volunteers. Our pay is knowing that someone, somewhere, will hear the gospel, the good news on this program. Now, here's Brother Buck.
1: It is so very good to once again have the privilege of visiting with you by means of this broadcast. I want to ask you not to turn your dial, because the message I have today is a message of encouragement for each of us, especially those of us who think maybe that we're not of much value to the Lord. The title for the message today is, With God, Everybody is Somebody. Now, I hope that that rings a bell with you, because you are an everybody, and dear friend, you are a somebody. I want, in the beginning of the broadcast today, to ask you some personal questions. Now, the questions that I'm going to ask, you'll answer them truthfully in your heart, and in answering them, we'll have better understanding for the message that will follow. Here are some questions. Did you graduate from your class with top honors? Now, I'm thinking that most whom I'm talking to today are high school graduates, and perhaps there are those who have graduated from the university. The question again is, when you graduated from high school or from college, did you graduate with top honors? Were any of you to whom I'm speaking selected valedictorian of your class? Maybe there might be somebody who was selected as the salutatorian. Well, did you have high grades? I think maybe that somebody to whom I'm speaking is a member of Phi Beta Kappa. You maintained a grade point in excess of 3.75, and you met all the requirements of becoming a member of the oldest liberal arts society in America. Did you graduate with top honors? Now, I'm talking to somebody today who was an outstanding athlete. Maybe you excelled in football, baseball, in track, or in basketball. I wonder, in your athletic doings, were you selected as an All-American? Well, somebody to whom I'm speaking may fall into that category. You were such a good athlete that you were selected as an All-American. I wonder if you were to get down your old class book today and look at the pictures of boys and girls whom you knew. In that old book, where they voted the most likely one to succeed, is your name there? Or, here is another question. Am I speaking to somebody today who can trace their ancestry back to some outstanding family? Anybody related to the Rockefellers? Am I speaking to someone who is kin to the Kennedys? Is there someone to whom I'm speaking today who can trace their ancestry back to the Buffetts or the Gates? Well, somebody well may answer and say, yes, I certainly can. Well, dear friend, if you can answer yes to any of the questions that I have asked, I have good news for you today. The news that I have is that God can use you, even though it might be a bit difficult. Now you say, well, what makes you make a statement like that? I make that statement because the Bible plainly teaches that God Almighty has chosen in His omniscience to use ordinary people to carry out His work down here in the world. Now, I think maybe as the message progresses that you'll better understand that statement. So today, If you have not attained none of the things which the world prized so highly, God delights in using you and others like you. I think maybe today that some of you are somewhat like myself. About the only thing you've ever won in life was the booby prize. But dear friend, if that is true in your life or in mine, I have a good word for you. God has chosen to use just that kind of people. Now, I want you today to pay special attention to two or three verses of Scripture found in the book of 1 Corinthians, the first chapter. I'm going to begin reading at the 26th verse. The Apostle Paul said, "For you see your calling, brethren, how that not many wise men after the flesh, not many mighty, not many noble are called. For God hath chosen the foolish things of the world to confound the wise, and God hath chosen the weak things of the world to confound the things which are mighty, and base things of the world and things which are despised hath God chosen, yea, and things which are not, to bring to naught things that are, that no flesh should glory in his presence. But of him are ye in Christ Jesus, righteous and sanctification and redemption, that according as it is written, he that glorieth, let him glory in the Lord." Now I ask today that you pay close attention to the words found in verses 27 and 28. In giving thought to things within these two verses, we're going to be able to determine that everybody is somebody with God. Now, a careful reading of these two verses of Scripture will reveal how that God, in the greatness of His wisdom, has chosen to use the foolish to confound the wise, and He has chosen the weak to confound the mighty. The record goes further and tells us that God has chosen the base ones of this world to do a great work for Him. And then the record tells us in the two verses that God Almighty has chosen those who are despised to do His work down here in the earth. Does that surprise you, dear friend? God Almighty has chosen to use the foolish, to use the weak, to use the base, and to use the despised. Now, I would think that that should be encouraging because most of us fall into one, if not more, of these categories. Now, in order to better understand, we need to define who are the foolish, who are the weak, who are the base ones, and who are the despised. Now, if you look at that word foolish, the Greek word is moros, from which we get our English word moron. Now, isn't that something? I think that I'd not be doing the Scripture a great deal of injustice by saying that God has been pleased and is pleased to use those who are morons. Now, you have heard somebody say, with respect to another fella, "Well, he's a moron." That's simply saying that he is foolish. He is dull. He is sluggish. He is silly. Well, I don't know that I should say that you're a moron today, nor would you dare say that I'm a moron, but I guess maybe that I can say truthfully that I'm a bit dull, and I'm a bit sluggish, and sometimes I'm a bit silly, And I kind of feel like that you fall into that group also, because most of us are not the sharpest knife in the drawer. But God Almighty has chosen to use those of us who are foolish. Why, I think that is an encouraging word from the Holy Scripture. You were not at the top of the class. You don't hold a Ph.D. Does that mean that God cannot use you? On the contrary, it means that God wants to use you, even though you are foolish. Then we come to another group whom God uses, and those are the weak ones. Now, when I read that, I'm made to ask myself the question, does that mean somebody who is weak physically? Well, in essence, it does. It actually means one who is weak physically, one who is not well, one who is sickly, one who perhaps is even crippled. And in making that known, I'll ask a question. Are you feeling weak today? Are you sickly today? Well, if so, what does it mean? Does it mean you're of little value to God? Does it mean that He cannot use you? No, dear friend. The Bible rings true in saying that God uses those who are physically weak. Just yesterday, I went yonder to the nursing facility to visit with some aged friends of mine, a husband and a wife. Upon entering the room where they reside, I took note of how that my friend, the husband, was flat of his back in bed. And I also noted that my friend, the wife, was moving about in the room in a wheelchair. Now, I did not dare ask them, because they had been so very faithful to the church where I pastor. I didn't ask, but I think if I had have asked, well, how are you doing spiritually? I think maybe that they would have said, well, we're of no value here. We can't go to church. We can't do this. We can't do that. Our health is broken. We can no longer do as we have done in the past. Why, we're just outcast with respect to God's work. Not so. Not so. Because God Almighty has chosen to use those who are weak. Now, I'm well aware today, as I speak those words, that I'm speaking directly to somebody who is ill. You're not well. Your health has broken. And you sometimes become discouraged because you cannot be active. You can't do for the Lord as you have done in days past. And because of that, your spirit is crushed. And the devil has whispered in your ear and said, your days of service is finished. Don't you believe him? Don't you believe him? Because the Scripture says that it pleases the Lord to use those who are sickly, those who are infirm, those who are broken. God uses the weak. Then, in the verses that we're giving emphasis to, it says that God Almighty has chosen to use the base ones of this world. Well, now, what does that mean? It means that God Almighty has chosen to use those who are of lowly birth. They are born without pedigree. Now, perhaps you did not come from the lineage of important people, and you were not born with a silver spoon in your mouth. Does that mean that God cannot use you? Does it mean that you are of little value to him and to his cause just simply because you do not have some important name and maybe your name doesn't appear in the church bulletin often and maybe you're not looked up to and talked about, held in high esteem? Maybe you're one of the low ones. Can God use you? Not only can God use you, he has chosen to use you. I think that is a wonderful message, one that should encourage the heart of each person listening today. God uses just ordinary people. In fact, he has designed his work just for them. In the verses that we read, we were also told that God uses the despised ones. Now, this simply means that God uses those whom the world looks at as being of no account. They look and they say, well, that person could never be of great value to the Lord or to humanity. Look at him, look at him, look at him. I tell you, dear friend, that there are those who treat others with contempt and scorn, not realizing that it is that group that God Almighty can use in a marvelous and a great way. The world has no value for them, but God holds them as being very valuable. Now then, what does all of this mean? I think maybe that I should, before entering into the main crux of what I want you to see, to tell you that the Bible, in the verses that we read, did not tell us that God does not use the mighty. In fact, the writer of this letter, the Apostle Paul, was an intellect. He was very learned. And he was a man with great mental powers, and God used him as perhaps no other man has ever been used. The Bible did not say that God does not use any who are mighty, but the Bible says that he does not use many who are mighty. It has been my privilege to know people who were classified as being very important. They were mighty in the eyes of others, and not only in the eyes of others, but in the eyes of God. But I have not seen a great number of them. Ordinarily, God Almighty uses just common, everyday people like myself and like you. Now, that is encouraging, isn't it? Now we must ask ourselves the question today and open the Bible to find the answer. Why has God chosen to use the ordinary above the mighty? Why is that so? You look at Jesus when he was down here in the earth, and he chose his 12 disciples. Whom did he choose? Did he choose those who were mighty? No, no. He chose men with the smell of fish upon them. He chose a man who was a hated, despised tax collector. He chose the ordinary. And those ordinary men whom he chose turned the world upside down. Now, why didn't God choose those who were great and mighty and powerful? Why didn't he do that? Without hesitation, I say to you that God Almighty did not choose the mighty and the great, those held in esteem, because he wanted the glory for what was done to himself. He wanted to receive the glory. Now, if he had chosen the great, the mighty, the powerful, the world would have looked and said, why, sure, This has been done and that has been done, but look at those who did it. The powerful, the great, they did it. But when the world looks and sees that God Almighty uses that little fella and does with him great and mighty things, they do not esteem the fella, but they esteem the Lord, and glory is given unto him. Now, dear friend, the next time you stand before the mirror and look at yourself, don't you stand there and say, I am of little value. Just little old me can't do much for the Lord. Many people make such statements as that, thinking that they're speaking with humility, when in essence they're speaking with biblical stupidity. You're not little old me that can't be used of the Lord, because God has chosen to use the foolish, and he has chosen to use the weak and the base and the despised to do his work down here in the world. And you're one of those. You can do great things for God, because with God, everybody is somebody. Until it is my privilege to visit with you again, may God hear you when you call, and may he lift you up when you fall, and as you stand, may he hold you in the hollow of his hand.
0: 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That's right, $1 to $10 per minute. 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
6: As he explains that God the Father and God the Holy Spirit were the two that sent him. Isaiah 48:16, come ye near unto me, hear ye this. I have not spoken in secret from the beginning, from the time that it was. There am I, and now the Lord God and his Spirit have sent me. And then we came to Isaiah chapter 49, where Jesus Christ again is speaking. And he said that he was sent by God again for one purpose, one job. Bring him back, God the Father told him as he left. Bring him back. Make to return the Jewish people to God. A job that Jesus Christ painfully failed to accomplish. And it hit him hard in his heart as he hung his head. Isaiah 49:1. Listen, O isles, unto me. Hearken, ye people from far. The Lord hath called me from the womb, from the bowels of my mother hath he made mention of my name. Isaiah 49:4. Then I said, I've labored in vain. I've spent my strength for naught, and in vain, yet surely my judgment is with God. You all have, or should have, or you can have these maps. This year's 13th summer campaign, Summer Blitz. These students are going all around the United States knocking on doors. You have the first report. They will also feel that same feeling. There is a section, as you'll see there, that says how many Jews were brought to Friendship with God. It says zero. We hope that there's one. But they will come to speak the words also of Jesus Christ in Isaiah 49:4, when they will say, I've worked for nothing. I've spent my strength for nothing and in vain. Isaiah 49:5. And now saith the Lord that formed me from the womb to be a servant, to bring Jacob again to him. Though Israel be not gathered, yet shall I be glorious in the eyes of the Lord, and my God shall be my strength. Jesus Christ is speaking in chapter 50 when he said that he obeyed God the Father, who asked him to become the sacrificial Lamb of God to take away the sin of the world, and the suffering begins in Isaiah 50:5, where God the Father said, here's your next assignment. The Lord hath opened mine ear, I was not rebellious, neither turned away back. I gave my back to the smiters, and my cheeks to them that plucked off the hair. I hid not my face from shame and spitting, for the Lord will help me. Therefore I shall not be confused. Therefore have I set my face like a flint, and I know that I will not be ashamed. And so now again, as in these chapters, chapter 48, chapter 49, chapter 50, Jesus is speaking. In chapter 51, where he says in verse 1, hearken to me, ye that follow after righteousness, ye that seek the Lord. Look unto the rock once you are hewn, and to the hole of pit once you are digged. Look unto Abraham your father, unto Sarah that bare you. I called him alone, blessed him, increased him. Jesus Christ is speaking in verse 4. Verse 4 is when he says, hearken unto me, my people, give ear unto me, O my nation. A law shall proceed from me. I'll make my judgment to rest for a light of the people. My righteousness is near. My salvation has gone forth. Jesus Christ is speaking in verse 7. Verse 7, when he says, hearken unto me, you that know righteousness, the people in whose heart is my law. Jesus Christ is speaking in verse 12. Verse 12, I am he that comforteth you. Jesus Christ is speaking in verse 15. Verse 15, I am the Lord thy God that divided the sea, whose waves roared. The Lord of hosts is his name. This is the veiled Christ who's speaking in chapter 51. This is the Christ who's hidden in the field of the book of Isaiah, who's speaking. And we see how in this chapter, he's put an emphasis on the need to come to him personally. Verse 1, hearken to me. Verse 4, hearken to me, my people, give ear unto me, my nation. A law is going to proceed from me. Verse 55, my righteousness is near. My salvation has gone forth. Mine arm shall judge the people. The isle shall wait upon me, mine arm. Verse 6, my salvation will be forever. My righteousness shall be, not be abolished. Verse 7, hearken unto me. Verse 12, I am he that comforteth you. What these verses mean with the me, the my, the I. This is about the veiled Christ who's speaking. He's the hidden treasure. And when he speaks about my salvation in verses 5 and 6, we learn you cannot separate salvation from Jesus Christ, because in verse 6, we see that it's the salvation of Jesus Christ. When he speaks about my righteousness in verses 5 and 6, we learn you cannot separate the righteousness that God gives to us from Jesus Christ, because in verse 6, we see it's the righteousness of Jesus Christ. And when he speaks about the comfort from all the distresses in verse 12, we realize you cannot separate God's comfort from Jesus Christ, because it's Jesus Christ that comforts us. And when he speaks about listening to God in these verses 1 and 4, you cannot separate the word of God from Jesus Christ. His name is the Word in John 1:1. In the beginning was the Word. The Word was with God. The Word was God. John 1:14, the Word was made flesh and dwelt among us. We beheld his glory. The glory is of the only begotten of the Father, full of grace and truth. There's only one way to come to God, through Jesus Christ. It's by coming to the person of Jesus Christ, only by coming to Jesus Christ, that a person can have eternal life. There's no other way. And he said, if you refuse, John 5:40, you will not come to me that you might have life. A prejudice against Jesus Christ is a fatal prejudice. The Jewish people have been raised to have a prejudice against Jesus Christ, like white folk in 1950 in Selma, Alabama, against black folk, which is why the card that I give to the Jewish people says Prejudice Counselor Tom Cantor, specializing in overcoming deep prejudices. It's a fatal prejudice. Jesus said in John 14:6, I am the way, the truth, and the life. No man cometh unto the Father but by me. There's only one door to heaven. There's just one door to the tabernacle. There's just one door to heaven. And Jesus said in John 10:7, Jesus said unto them, verily, verily, I say unto you, I am the door of the sheep. There's only one relief for all those deep longings, those deep feelings of the soul that searches, and that is John 7:37, the last day, that great day of the feast, Jesus stood and cried, saying, if any man thirst, let him come unto me and drink. Jesus Christ is the hidden treasure in chapter 51 and in all the Bible, because he said in John 5:39, search the scriptures. In them you think you have eternal life. They are they which testify of me. As I mentioned this morning, the greatest teacher of the commentator of the Bible in Jewish religious Judaism is Hillel. Hillel said, he who acquires the words of the law acquires for himself eternal life. That statement is the basis for all religious Judaism. To acquire the words of the law is to acquire eternal life. And Jesus said, as Smokey Robinson said, you just let your imagination run away with you. Just your imagination running away with you. Because what Jesus said in John...
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5: Therefore, they shall know in that day that I am he that doth speak. Behold, it is I. The day will come. And this is what we tell the summer blitzers. Hang on. Don't give up. Because the day is coming when the Jewish people will know the name of God. They'll no longer say Hashem, the name. They'll know the name of God, and the name of God is Jesus Christ. And that day will come when they will stop looking away from Jesus Christ and hiding their face from Jesus Christ, as in Isaiah 53:3, he is despised and rejected of men, a man of sorrows, acquainted with grief, and we hid as it were our faces from him. There's coming a day when they will stop hiding their faces from Jesus Christ and look at Jesus Christ and be saved. And it will be Isaiah 45:22. Look unto me and be ye saved, all ye ends of the earth, for I am God and there's none else. This will be the day of the great change in the Jewish people, when they change from despising to honoring Jesus Christ, when they change from rejecting to embracing Jesus Christ, when they change from looking away from Jesus Christ to looking to Jesus Christ, as Moses lifted up the serpent, as he said in John 3:14, as Moses lifted up the serpent in the wilderness, even so must the Son of Man be lifted up. There will be a day of a great change in the Jewish people. Someone needs to write a book called Changed. In verse 1, Jehovah Jesus makes a call out to a specific person. And he says in verse 1, hearken unto me, ye that follow after righteousness, ye that seek the Lord. This call is to a certain person. And that person has a distinct sense that he's dirty inside from his own sin. And he needs to find a cleansing from his sin. This goes back to the person who found the treasure in the field. The reason he found the treasure in the field is because he searched in the field. The reason he searched in the field is because he had a need. And this goes back to the person who finds that all of the scriptures speaks of Jesus Christ. The only reason a person will find all the scriptures speak of Jesus Christ is because he searched the scriptures, which is why Christ gave that challenge in John 5:39, search the scriptures. It's to this person who says in his heart, there's got to be a way for me to be cleansed in my heart from my sin. There's got to be a way for me to be counted as clean. There's got to be a way for me to become a friend of God's. And God calls that person in verse 1, you that follow after righteousness, you that seek the Lord. That's not everyone. Most people today don't really care about the internal state of their heart. To be sexually pure, it's just not an important for most people. To be righteous is not what people want. To have friendship with God, it's not on the priority list, which is why the call in verse 1 is to you that follow after righteousness, you that seek the Lord. It's not a call to everyone. It's only a call for those who are looking for how to be cleansed from their sin, how to be seen as righteous in God's eyes, how to have a friendship with God. And now in these verses, God provides the how-to. Here's a how-to guide. And he says in verse 1, look whence you are hewn and to the hole of the pit that you are digged. Here God guides a lost soul to look where you came from. There's one problem that is a total block for anybody to get to God. And it is James 4:6, God resisteth the proud but gives grace unto the humble. God has promised anyone who says to God, I don't know if you know who I am, God, but God says, resistance. Christ is the opposite of pride. He made an invitation for people to learn about him. He says, look at me, learn about me in Matthew 11:29, take my yoke upon you, learn of me. I am meek and lowly in heart. If a person comes to God thinking that he's a good person, he's done many wonderful works in his lifetime, the outcome will be the same as Christ said will be in the category of many. Matthew 7,

0: 21, Matthew 7, 21, not everyone that saith unto me, Lord, Lord, shall enter into the kingdom of heaven, but he that doeth the will of my Father which is in heaven. Many will say to me in that day, Lord, Lord, have we not prophesied in thy name, and in thy name cast out devils, and in thy name done many wonderful works, and then will I profess unto them, I never knew you. Depart from me, you that work iniquity. So in verse 1, God is saying, look where you came from. Each one of us has a horrible past of sin, as the Bible says in Romans 3:23, all have sinned and come short of the glory of God. Ecclesiastes 7:20, Solomon wrote, there's not a just man upon the earth that doeth good and sinneth not. Sin needs to be confessed to God, as the Bible says in 1 John 1:8, if we say that we have no sin, we deceive ourselves, the truth is not in us. If we confess our sins, he's faithful and just to forgive us our sins and to cleanse us from all unrighteousness. If we say that we have not sinned, we make God a liar and his word is not in us. Sin is shameful. Sin is dirty. Sin degrades. Sin makes us unworthy. Sin makes us undeserving. And because of all this, sin separates from God. As God said in Isaiah 59:2, your iniquities have separated between you and your God. Your sins have hid his face from you. He will not hear you. God wants us to remember how sin put us down and God lifted us up from the verse one, the hole of the pit once you are digged. God saves a person from his sins. God has to reach down. God has to dig him out of the hole, the pit that sin has sunken that person down into. As the hymn says, I was sinking deep in sin, far from the peaceful shore, very deeply stained within, sinking to rise no more. But the master of the sea heard my despairing cry from the waters, lifted me. Now safe am I. Love lifted me. Love lifted me. When nothing else could help, love lifted me. And then in verse 2, God held out one person and said to that man, that's your father. Verse 1, look unto Abraham, your father. I have a cousin named Ricky. My cousin Ricky's wife, she has grandchildren from a previous marriage. And Ricky takes those kids and he goes fishing with them. Those grandkids love Ricky. And those grandkids call my cousin Ricky grandpa. It's nice. Ricky is not their physical grandpa, but those kids want Ricky to be their grandpa. So they call Ricky grandpa. There were those who were trusting in the fact that they were physical descendants of Abraham to get to heaven. And because they thought that they were physical, because they were, they imagined Smokey Robinson, their imagination ran away with them as they thought, I got an automatic entrance to heaven. And John the Baptist said, no, you don't. Matthew 3:9, not to say within yourselves, we have Abraham to our father. For I say unto you that God is able of these stones to raise up children unto Abraham. Christ was also confronted with the same people who relied on the fact that they were physical descendants of Abraham. And that conversation went like this, John 8:33, they answered him, we be Abraham's seed. John 8:37, Jesus said, I know that you are Abraham's seed, but you seek to kill me because my word hath no place in you. I speak that which I have seen with my father, you do that which was seen with your father. They answered and said to him, Abraham is our father. Jesus saith to him, if you were Abraham's children, you would do the works of Abraham. But now you seek to kill me, a man that have told you the truth, which I have heard of God. This did not Abraham. Christ made a distinction between being the seed of Abraham and being the children of Abraham. Christ said that the Jewish leaders were the seed of Abraham, but they were not the children of Abraham because their lives were not like the life of Abraham. That showed it's possible to be the seed of Abraham and not the children of Abraham. That showed also it's possible to be the children of Abraham without being the seed of Abraham. Just like my cousin Ricky, who's not the physically related to his wife's grandchildren, but they call Ricky grandpa. In verse 2, God is saying to both Jew and Gentile, for everyone, become a child of Abraham. And as far as the value of being physical descendants of Abraham's of Jews, well, about as valuable as being a rock. John the Baptist says, God can make these stones to be Abraham's children, seed. God wants a person to call Abraham his father, just like Ricky's step-grandchildren call him Grandpa. Without any regard of being a physical descendant of Abraham, just like Ricky is called Grandpa by kids who are not physically related to him. God wants a person to call Abraham his father and copy the life of Abraham. And one part of Abraham's life that God calls out, and he uses the word alone in verse 1. Verse 1, I called him alone. In 2 weeks, I will go for my meeting at the immigration office in Mexico to apply for Mexican citizenship. I will grow a bigger mustache, and I will stand up here and I will sing, Aya Arancha Grande. Anyway, before I'll have that meeting with my immigration lawyer, with that immigration office, my immigration lawyer is going to prepare me on Monday for that meeting, in which I'll be told, say this, don't say that. But when I go to that meeting at the immigration department in Mexico, my lawyer has told me, you will walk into that meeting alone. No one is allowed to be with you. You'll have to speak Spanish. And I told him, that's no problem for me. I've become very good at mumbling. People cannot tell that I don't have the right grammatical ending on a verb because I, like this. Oh, yeah. That's what God is saying about Abraham. When God said about Abraham in verse 2, verse 3, I called him alone. Just like when I'm meeting at the immigration office, I'll go alone. Abraham had his meeting with God alone. The word alone is a scary word. Sure, I'd like to have my immigration attorney with me at that meeting, but I have to go alone. They'll question me in Spanish to confirm that I can speak Spanish, which is a requirement for citizenship, but there'll be no one there to help me, to tell me what they're trying to do. That's the rule. I have to meet with the officer alone. That's the rule with God. The meeting with God must be alone, as it was with Abraham. Sure, a person feels safer in a group, in a church, in a congregation, and not alone. A person prefers to be within the group of Christianity, whatever that is, or within the group of Judaism, but not all alone. All alone? But God says, all alone. The meeting with God has to be alone, as it was with Abraham in verse 2. I called him alone. And sure, a person feels safer in a group. A person prefers to be in a group of a local church or a member of a synagogue, but not all alone. But God says, no, no part of a local church, no part of a synagogue, no part of a congregation, all alone. The meeting with God has to be all alone. And when a person has met with God all alone, as Abraham did in verse 2, there's one word that he will not use, and that is the word we. There's one word that he will use, and that is the word I. And that, because that word we reveals the fatality of the group that was cast into hell. Each one of them never had an individual all alone meeting with God. And instead of the all alone meeting with God, they had a group meeting of we. And they said to Christ, we. And Christ said to them, you. In Matthew 7:22, many will say to me in that day, Lord, Lord, have not we prophesied in thy name? And we in thy name cast out devils, and we in thy name done many wonderful works. And then will I profess unto them, I never knew you. Depart from me, you that work iniquity. They said, we have a group. We have a group we experience. And Christ said, yes, but you never had the individual all alone, I, meeting with me. And that's why I don't know you individually. And the question this morning for each one of us, have we each really had that essential all alone meeting with Jesus Christ? Or is our relationship with Jesus Christ only as a group? Let's pray. Father, we thank you so much that Jesus stands at the door of individual hearts, knocking, asking to come in. Thank you, Lord, that all the door has to do, all the person has to do is open the door, and the promise is, I will come in to him in Jesus' name. Amen.
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18: I will extol thee, my God. O King, I will bless thy name forever and ever. Every day will I bless thee. I will praise thy name forever and ever. Great is the Lord, and greatly to be praised, and his greatness is unsearchable. One generation shall praise thy works to another, and shall declare thy mighty acts, and I will speak of the glorious honor of thy majesty and of thy wondrous works. The Lord is gracious and full of compassion, slow to anger, and of great mercy. The Lord is good to all, and his tender mercies are over all his works.

Good morning. I'm Pastor Sheely from Church of the Highlands. And on this wonderful day of worship, it's a joy to join with you. I know that many of you may be on your way to church. Some of you are getting prepared. Some of you maybe have not thought much of church. But I do pray that this becomes a blessed day of worship for you. I'm going to begin our program this morning by reading a portion of Psalms 119. It's a very large psalm. It has 176 verses, so I'm just going to read a few verses. David writes, "I cried with all my heart, answer me, O Lord, I will observe thy statutes. I cried to thee, save me, and I shall keep thy testimonies. I rise before dawn and cry for help. I wait for thy words. My eyes anticipate the night watches that I may meditate on thy word. Hear my voice according to thy loving kindness. Revive me, O Lord, according to thine ordinance. Those who follow after wickedness draw near, they are far from thy law. Thou art near, O Lord, and all thy commandments are truth. Of old I have known from thy testimonies that thou hast founded them forever. Look upon my affliction and rescue me, for I do not forget thy law. Plead my cause and redeem me. Revive me according to thy word. Salvation is far from the wicked, for they do not seek thy statutes. But great are thy mercies, O Lord. Revive me according to thy ordinances. Many of my persecutors and my adversaries, yet I do not turn aside from thy testimonies. Consider how I love thy precepts. Revive me, O Lord, according to thy loving kindness. The sum of thy word is truth, and every one of thy righteous ordinances is everlasting."

0: 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If you live in the Bay Area or just visiting, we'd love to have you join us at Church of the Highlands in San Bruno this Sunday. And then in our sanctuary, we meet at 8:30, 10, and 11:30 for our morning services. Our Sunday school classes for all ages meet at 10 a.m. Children's church and nursery are available at all services. Our evening service meets at 5 p.m. Highlands Christian Schools is an award-winning school that has been training up children in the way they should go since 1966. Tens of thousands of students have benefited from the solid foundation provided at Highlands for over 50 years. If you have a child from 18 months through 8th grade, please contact the school office, 650-873-4090. 650-873-4090. Thank you again for joining us today on Daybreak. I'm Carlton Sheely.
1: We'd love to have you come and worship with us, visit with us. I know that you'll enjoy the services. Our church is located at the corner of Skyline Boulevard and Sneath Lane here in the city of San Bruno. We have plenty of parking. There's a large parking lot right at the stop sign where you stop at the corner of Skyline Boulevard and Sneath Lane, and just up to the northwest, you'll see this large facility. Pull up on the lot. In a few moments' time, one of our beautiful shuttle buses will be right beside your car, and in 3 or 4 minutes, you'll be at the front door of the sanctuary. Plenty of parking and a very wonderful convenience for all who join with us. Again, our address is Skyline Boulevard and Sneath Lane here in the city of San Bruno. We'd love to have you. And now again, the Heritage Singers sing for us a beautiful song, My Tribute.

0: to God be the glory.
1: Great things he has done. Well, this morning we're going to commence a new series in our Bible studies. This morning we're going to turn to the book of Romans, and for the next number of months, according to however God so allows us time and his grace, we're going to study together the book of Romans. You see, I'm convinced that the ministry which seeks to exalt mankind can, in the end, do no good for mankind. On the contrary, the ministry which will reach the truths of man's complete ruin in sin and God's perfect remedy in Christ can best reach the heart of the need of the human race and can bring the only remedy that can heal the heart which God has declared to be humanly incurable. Thus, I, with such a rich book before us, the book of Romans, I believe that herein we're going to learn some glorious truths and we're going to grow in the grace and in the knowledge of our Lord and Savior Jesus Christ in the months to come. Paul writes, "Paul, a bondservant of Christ Jesus, called as an apostle, set apart for the gospel of God, which he promised beforehand through his prophets in the Holy Scriptures, concerning his son who was born of a descendant of David according to the flesh, who was declared to be the Son of God with power by the resurrection from the dead according to the Spirit of holiness, Jesus Christ our Lord, through whom we have received grace and apostleship, to bring about the obedience of faith among all the Gentiles for his name's sake, among whom you also are the called of Jesus Christ. To all who are beloved of God in Rome, called as saints, grace to you, and peace from God our Father and the Lord Jesus Christ." With the continent of the Bible before me, you might wonder why I've chosen to direct our attention to this glorious epistle which Paul originally sent and wrote to the Roman church. Let me tell you. It is because the epistle to the Romans has the most complete diagnosis of the plague of man's sin and the most glorious setting forth of the simple remedy of justification by faith apart from the works of the law. Perhaps, however, the reason for my choice of the epistle to the Romans lies in part in a sentence that was written by the Swiss commentator Godet, who has pointed out that every movement of revival in the history of the Christian church has been connected with the teaching set forth in the book of Romans. He writes in his commentary, "The Reformation was certainly the work of the epistle to the Romans and that to the Galatians, and it is probable that every great spiritual renovation in the church will always be linked, both in cause and in effect, to a deeper knowledge of this book." We know, of course, that complete transformation in the life of Martin Luther came when the verse, "The just shall live by faith," laid hold upon his heart from the reading of the first chapter of Romans. We know that Wesley felt his heart strangely warmed in that little London prayer meeting in Aldersgate when the truths of Romans were being set forth. These indications of the power of the Word of God in working through the doctrines taught in Paul's greatest epistle should awaken our attention and lead us to see that time spent in their study will be worthwhile. Luther wrote, "The epistle to the Romans is the true masterpiece of the New Testament and the very purest gospel, which is well worth and deserving that a Christian man should not only learn it by heart, word for word, but also that he should daily deal with it as the daily bread of men's soul. It can never be too much well read or studied, and the more it is handled, the more precious it becomes, and the better it tastes." So wrote Martin Luther. One of the greatest fathers of the church, Chrysostom, had it read to him twice a week. Coleridge said that the Epistle to the Romans is the most profound writing that exists. The latter thought must not frighten the reader, for it is most certain that the truths of this epistle are those which have entered into the hearts of many simple men and have given them a light and a life which was utterly beyond their natural capacities. there is in the book of Romans, that which will delight the greatest logician and hold the attention of the wisest among men. And there is that in the book of Romans that will bring the humblest soul in tears of repentance to the feet of the Savior, will give him the knowledge of the true value of his soul in the light of eternity, and a true concept of the dignity of human personality when it has been lifted by the grace of God. What was it that turned the simple Bedford tinker into the great John Bunyan? Certainly not the intellectual capacities of Francis Bacon, certainly not the literary gifts of Shakespeare. But in prison, John Bunyan laid hold on the truths that are set forth in the Epistle to the Romans, or to be more accurate, the truths which are in Romans laid hold upon John Bunyan, and gave us his transformed life and his clear insight into the pilgrim progress of the human race as a camp of displaced persons, uprooted from their natural home, and on their way to a far country which is not of this planet, either in its roots or in its ideals. Sometimes Bible study is made difficult for people because they attempt to study the book in ways that are too technical for their state of spiritual growth. There's an analogy in the way that some teachers of high school English attempt to teach the drama of Shakespeare. If Hamlet be taken in a class of adolescents and studied in technical fashion as the teacher may have learned it in her graduate seminar, or if attempts are made for junior minds to psychoanalyze the great Dane, there's bound to be boredom and perhaps the creation of distaste for Shakespeare, for all of life. But Charles Lamb got around this difficulty by taking the story of Shakespeare's dramas and writing up the plot in easy, readable English so that anyone at least could know what the story was about. Lamb's Tales from Shakespeare has formed an admirable introduction for young beginners to the writings of the great poet because they present simply, directly, and with charm the whole story. And once knowing the main outlines of the plot, it's possible to go into detail and comprehend some of the great subtleties of the developing drama. So, in studying the Epistle to the Romans, it is helpful to understand what may be called the doctrinal plot of the book. What's it all about? The book has been called a treatise, and it comes to us in the form of a letter. It was addressed originally to the little church which had been established in Imperial Rome. Paul had never been to the capital of the empire, but he had a great desire to go there, for he knew that there were Christians in that city, and he wanted to teach them the truths which God had revealed to him. No one knows how the church at Rome had become established. Certainly none of the 12 disciples had been there, for this Paul tells us in no uncertain terms in the closing portion of this letter. In talking about his own experiences and recounting the geographical area in which he had already preached, Paul says, "Yea, so I have strived to preach the gospel, not where Christ was named, lest I should build upon another man's foundation. But as it is written, to whom he was not spoken of, they shall see, and they that have not heard shall understand." And so this disposes, of course, of the idea that Peter had been to Rome and had founded the church there. How then may we account for this church at Rome? Well, when we go back into the book of Acts, we learn that there were those there on that great day, and surely they traveled to Rome and there shared that glorious experience when the church was first begun. Well, I'm going to look forward to studying the book of Romans with you, and I pray the Lord will give us the opportunity to be together Sunday after Sunday, and we'll make our journey, and we'll try to glean some of the glorious truths of this precious book of the Bible. The just shall live by faith, and I think the passage that I love so much is where it says, nothing shall separate us from the love of God which is in Christ Jesus our Lord. Well, I pray that you have a blessed day of worship. May God's rich presence be upon you, and May you find a house of worship where you can rejoice with fellow saints. God bless you.
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4: Hello, I'm David Jeremiah. When we look at America at 250 years, we do so with gratitude, with honesty, and above all, with hope. Because our hope has never rested in human strength alone. Our hope is in the Lord. There is hope for America when we remember God, when we take responsibility for the way we live, and when we walk in truth. There is hope for America because the Bible assures us that God is still sovereign and He still rules over the nations. So let us look to God with faith for our nation's future. Let us thank Him for His blessings in the past. And let us ask Him to guide this nation in the years to come. May He continue to bless America.
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4: 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So that's what the book is going to be about.
3: 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Thanks, Roland.
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4: Hi, everyone. Welcome. I do have an interest in physics, and the book is going to be something very simple, and I think it'll be of help to people because it's going to be a little bit outside the box. Because it's outside the box where you're going to discover the real physics. For example, Einstein thought outside the box. He used the math and the science that had gone before him, but he built upon them and took everything in a new direction. Another example would be in the world of IC, in the world of electrical energy. Someone who thought outside the box was Ralph Morrison. Ralph Morrison is famous for his aphorism, "Buildings have walls and halls. People travel in halls, not walls. Circuits have traces and spaces. Energy and signals travel in the spaces, not the traces." So Ralph Morrison saw, he was a man of vision. He saw that it's all about the fields. And he saw that the traces contain the field. The fields are contained by the traces, but the actual energy is in the fields that moves between the traces. It's just beautiful. And so IC is all about containing fields. And so when it comes to physics, the universe was created when God sent a field into the void. In the Bible, it says so beautifully that in the beginning was a void. And God sent a field forth. And this field began a spherical universe. And the lines of force crisscrossing each other. It created space when matter appeared. The lines of force have curvature and precession. And the more you curve a line, the more you have, eventually you have it curving round and round and round itself. And you have little spheres, little nanoparticles. And then when they come into existence, you have time. And where these new substances, these new little nanoparticles, where they are and where they come together and where they form larger objects, you have local gravity. You have curvature and local gravity. So there's a universal gravity of the whole spherical universe consisting of these lines of force moving very, very fast in all directions, and creating a background within which space and matter come into existence and where you have local gravity. And when these little particles come into existence, you have matter. And when you have matter, you have a relationship between space-time and matter, and of course, that's also time. Matter tells the field how to curve, and the field tells matter how to move. And then into this universe, then God also then created light.
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4: So those are some of the little things you might find in the book. But even more than that, all of creation is a love story. A God who loves to create, and a God who makes people who can love him and appreciate him and know him. He made children. He loves to create things, and then he loves for people to be able to enjoy the things that he created, and more than that, to know him and to love him. So that's what the book is going to be about and is about. But when it's going to be ready, I don't know. It's a work in progress. It's taking me a lot of time. And what really takes a lot of time is to hone it down to some essentials and presenting the essentials in such a way that people can understand the essentials so that you won't need a degree in physics or you won't have to be an electrical engineer. You can think outside the box by seeing things as the book describes them.
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4: And then he made light. Now, did he make light right away? It's possible that he did, that in some kind of a white hot singularity, he, with a field flowing out of it, he put light. It may be that. And it may also be that he created the tiny nanoparticles and they came together and matter was formed, and then bigger and bigger objects, and then they clumped together and formed stars, and the pressure from this field on this big clump of substance created such tremendous heat that you had a thermonuclear explosion, and then you had light emanating from a star and a whole assembly line of stars, and pretty soon there were stars everywhere and light everywhere. Now, that's possible. I don't know. But the point is that all of these things were made. Now, in order to see light, there has to be an eye. There has to be a receptor that can recognize light. And so God created creatures with eyes and creatures that would respond to the light. All right. So obviously material things sort of respond to the light. If you shine light upon something, it gets warm. But even more marvelous yet are plants. Plants respond to the light. Not only does a plant receive light, but it grows in the light, and it makes fruit and flowers, and it makes them from the light. It takes light and, you know, gets a little bit of water and minerals from the ground, puts them all together, and you have more substance, beautiful flowers and wonderful fruit. So a plant is dependent on the light. It needs the light. It looks for the light. It searches. You put a plant, move it into a corner, and pretty soon its branches will start twisting toward the light, toward the window, so that they can receive light. They search for the light, okay? All right. Now, the creator of this light is God, and he has a lot of love, and he wants to share that love with others. Unfortunately, rocks and even trees, as beautiful as trees are and as beautiful as rose bushes are, somehow they don't know that God is there, and they don't sense his love. So he made human beings. Human beings can sense.
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7: Now, I want you to also understand this, that God's love is love. The most wonderful thing is love directly from Him. And for the person who seeks for God and searches for truth and searches for something good and pure and innocent, for that searching person, and they find God, they find a rapport with Him, then they experience His love, His spiritual agape love. They experience it. It's so beautiful. But all human beings, in fact, all of nature, God's love is also His providence. He provides for plants. He provides for animals. He provides for people. And so He provides all of these things. He gives food and water and sunshine. And He gives us parents. And He gives us, through people, He makes sure that things come along, such as games, puzzles, see, math, things to have fun with, to delight over. And He also gives us puppy dogs and cats. See, so we have pets, for the children have pets. He provides all of these things. And then marriage, and then children. And for those people who love truth, He provides wisdom and insights. He gives us understandings and realizations. So He's always providing for us. And of course, the most wonderful thing is His very love, which we can experience. But not everyone, but some, can experience His love directly. All right, so there's God. So He filled the universe with light. And then He also gives spiritual light so that we can understand and realize and intuit and have an aha moment, a eureka moment, and have wisdom. And so the receptor of God's love and God's spiritual light, the receptor is the human being. All right, so the soul, the human is a light created being that needs light and needs this mysterious love, which God emanates and which also we experience by way of His providence. So He provides. Didn't Christ say in the Sermon on the Mount that He said there's not even one sparrow that falls from the tree that the Father doesn't know? And He says God provides for the plants and the animals. And He said if He provides for them, how much more will He provide for you?
8: Are you looking for something to help with stress? 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Are you interested in making a fresh start? You've come to the right place. 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
7: How is it that a human being created by God and sustained by Him in this universe, everything made by Him,

0: and everything that you see around you, made by him, sustained by him, how can a human being become separated so that the human being, the mind is so separated, it doesn't even know that God exists. And somehow the soul is so separated from God that it doesn't even experience his love. Well, how can this happen? Well, I guess it's a long story, but fortunately, it can have a happy ending. Ever so often, on the internet, or on television, or on the radio, you hear the story of a parent and child, maybe a father and a son, or father and daughter, and they are separated. And the child yearns and searches for the father. There are stories of kids who grow up, they become adults, and they search the whole world over to find their father. And when there is a reunion, it makes you cry every single time you cry. Tears flow down your cheeks because it's so sweet. Okay. And once in a while on YouTube or maybe on television, you see where I don't want to start crying on the radio here, but you see where a father has been away, maybe in a war. He's been overseas, far away, and somehow he gets leave and he makes a surprise visit home. And he arrives unexpectedly, and his daughter is there. Maybe she's playing basketball or something, and dad arrives at the gym. And there he is with his uniform on. And it's so sweet. You can hardly even bear how sweet it is. Well, ladies and gentlemen, it is that sort of thing that God has created, the separation of the human from the Creator. It started in the Garden of Eden, and you know the story. It has a purpose, because of that separation. Well, what happened was God made a possibility of a choice, and that was freedom. So he created freedom. See, his goal is to make love. He makes love. And so for this love to come into existence, there has to be a choice factor. So God created the choice factor. And then the human race fell away from God. And now we are born, but we didn't make the choice. See, Adam made the choice. He made the wrong choice. But you're born, you haven't used up your choice yet. You're born into this fallen world, separated from God, see, with all kinds of terrible people around and terrible things happening and misguided people and parents that are decent, but somehow they haven't yet found a connection with the Creator and so on and so forth. So you're born kind of like that, like separated from God, but you can search. So then search. You search for truth. You search for love. You search for sweetness, for goodness, for innocence. You yearn for it. And that's about the only love that we can know is we humans, is to yearn for the Father we've never known. Yearn for the truth. Yearn for something good. You don't even know what you're yearning for, but you yearn for something good deep in your heart. All right. So then God can respond to that yearning. And there you see the reunion. The reunion of the human being with the Creator. It's so beautiful. There's no other word to use to describe it. It's just so beautiful. So there you have it, ladies and gentlemen. It's a love story, the greatest love story of all time. And who made the love? Who was the author of the love story? And that has a happy ending? It's God. He's the one. All right? All right. So, born into this fallen world with all of these pre-existing temptations around you and distractions and injustices and lies and lack of love and so on. That's the environment you're born into. So one of the secrets to refinding God is to, with his help, to learn not to respond to all of these other things, to learn not to be shocked by them, destroyed by them, see, beaten down by them. You want to be able to encounter them and see them for what they are, but not succumb to them, not be destroyed by them, you see? And so you need a little extra help, and that little extra help is learning how to have a little bit of mental distance.
1: 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Others, especially your family, when they see that in you, will respect you more highly. Christ said, "Let your left hand not know what your right hand is doing." When you give, don't expect anything in return. You speak the truth, do your duty, and don't expect anything, then God can operate through you. 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
0: And so you need a little extra help, and that little extra help is learning how to have a little bit of mental distance. So you have to learn to overcome these traumas of the past. It can easily be done in the present. Now is when you overcome them. See, the past is the past. It's gone, but the past lives on through your reactions, your emotions, especially resentment. Now, just watch them. Watch the memories. Watch the emotions rise. Stand back. You are not your memories. In fact, you're not even your body. You're a soul in a body. So just watch. Watch everything. All right. And search for your Creator and appreciate truth when you hear it or when you see it. Appreciate it, and you're on your way. See, the problem is when you were a kid, you were just a kid, and people were mean and cruel, and they lied to you, and they deceived you, and they failed you. And a lot of times they did the best they could, parents did the best they could, but somehow they hadn't found a connection with God, so they weren't able to show you that. They talked about it, they did what they could, but you have to find that connection with God. So don't resent your parents, they didn't have it. They couldn't give you what they didn't have. I'll never forget there was one lady that listened to the program, and I actually met with the lady, a very nice lady. And she had a husband, and she said, "I resent my husband." And I said, "Well, is he a nice guy?" "Yeah." "Is he a good provider?" "Yeah." "Does he do anything bad, like, you know, gamble or chase women or something?" "No, he's a very nice man. He's a good man." Then I said, "Why do you resent him?" She said, "Well, there's something that he doesn't have that I need." I said, "The reason he doesn't have it for you is because he's never found it himself. He can't give you what he doesn't have." And that was an insight for her. It was a eureka moment. She suddenly realized that he hadn't found it himself. So there's no use resenting him. See the good in him. See the honor in him. See the loyalty in him, the kindness in him, and appreciate that. And keep searching for your Heavenly Father. And when you don't resent your husband and your dad and you don't resent other people, then you will then find God. All right. So a little bit of mental stand back from the things. All right. So when you were a kid, there was a guy, I don't know, I'm just going to make something up. At school, there was a guy who was really tall and had a loud voice, and he always put you down and made fun of you. All right, so you hated him. And now you go out in the world, and all of a sudden, here's a guy that's real tall and he has a loud voice. You find yourself resenting him and dislike him. Why? Because he reminds you of the guy when you were a kid that you hated. You see what I mean? But now see that this guy is not the same guy as the one before. So just see him. Notice that you're reacting. Notice it. Watch it until it passes. Then all of a sudden, you see the guy there, and he's just a guy. You see what I mean? So you have to learn to overcome these traumas of the past. It can easily be done in the present. Now is when you overcome them. See, the past is the past. It's gone. But the past lives on through your reactions, your emotions, especially resentment. Now, just watch them. Watch the memories. Watch the emotions rise. Stand back. Your soul, see, your soul is not them. You are not your memories. You are, in fact, you're not even your body. You're a soul in a body. So just watch. Watch everything. All right. And search for your creator and appreciate truth when you hear it or when you see it. Appreciate it. And you're on your way. Until next time, Lord willing, and the creek don't rise. I'll see you then. Bye-bye.
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11: 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In our last broadcast, we heard the first part of Dr. Beakey's message on Genesis 15, verses 7 through 21. Abraham's faith wrestled against his doubts, but the Lord in his grace came and met him with great signs and promises. Dr. Beakey continues his exposition now at verse 12. And when the sun was going down, a deep sleep fell upon Abram, and lo, an horror of great darkness fell upon him. As you listen, may the Spirit give you ears to hear and a heart to believe the words of eternal life.

This is no ordinary sleep. It goes beyond that. Verse 12 says he fell into a deep sleep, almost a supernatural sleep. A horror of great darkness fell upon him. What does that mean? It's the same language, actually, used of the kind of sleep into which Adam fell when the Lord opened his side and formed Eve from one of his ribs. A very deep, profound sleep. Well, in the following verses, the Lord will explain what it is. He says in verse 13, as he speaks to Abram, whether it's in his sleep or whether it's awake, it's hard to say here, but he says to Abram, "Know of a surety that thy seed shall be a stranger in a land that is not theirs, and shall serve them, and they shall afflict them 400 years. What in the world is that? What is God doing? Well, God is withdrawing the veil of the future. He's revealing to Abram the captivity of Israel. What a dreadful message to hear. Abram's crying out for light in the horror of great darkness. And God says, your descendants will be in darkness, in the bondage of slavery to Egypt for 400 more years. 4 centuries will pass. What suffering God prophesies here. What horrific darkness. This horrific darkness Abram experiences, you see, is a symbol of Israel's long enslavement and mistreatment in Egypt. God often fulfills his promises in deep and delayed ways. Sometimes we have to experience, even with promises in hand, that our circumstances not only don't change, but they actually go from bad to worse. This is what happens to Abraham here. He thought things were dark before. And now God comes along and says, there's going to be 400 more years. He's saying 10 years was a long time, Lord. Isn't this amazing? He asks for assurance and God covers him with darkness. He says, how shall I know? And God brings him into darkness. God often has a strange way of answering our prayers, congregation. But he knows where he's going. That's the good news. John Newton once wrote a hymn called Inward Trials. And he asked, I asked the Lord that I might grow in faith and grace. I asked the Lord that he might bless me and deepen my walk with him. And what does the Lord do? He says in that poem, he sends me difficulties and trials and discouragements. And at the end of the poem, he cries out, but Lord, wilt thou pursue thy worm to death? And God replies, 'Tis in this way I answer prayers for faith and grace. These inward trials I employ to wean you from the world, to wean you from yourself, that you may find all your joy in me. You see, God isn't being a mean God. He isn't being a callous God. He knows where he's going, but in route to where he's going. Sometimes his ways are so puzzling that we have to say, Lord, we've prayed for this so long and we're still in darkness. How shall we know? And then God says, well, you will know in the darkness, that darkness and light are both alike to me. And he persuades us of his goodness in the midst of darkness. Isn't that why we have to go daily to the cross to be reminded of the darkness that Christ endured, the mystery that Christ endured on our behalf while we are in the midst of our struggles and our trials today? It's in darkness we learn to say, he loved me so much that he spared not his own son from the darkness of Calvary. He gave his best for me to darkness, that I in darkness might be strengthened to look unto him. Of course, Satan will turn it all around. He'll say, you see, you're in darkness. Your God is a hard God. Look at the darkness you're going through. Look at the difficulties. Look at the mystery. And all the while, God is saying, trust me in the darkness. Trust me in the darkness. I am no hard God. I am your Father in heaven. You see, this note of suffering, which is missing on so many pulpits around the world today, this note of suffering is very real in the life of the believer, and it's particularly real in the life of a godly minister of the gospel.
You can't be a faithful minister of the gospel and not care about the work of the Lord in which you are engaged. And how often God brings his servants into darkness, into suffering, into waiting, into tribulation. And yet in this tribulation, there is something amazingly comforting. And that is this, that God knows Abram's suffering. That God knows the next 4 centuries. That God has arranged all 400 years. That God has taken everything into account and it is all under his control. And that I and you, Dr. DeVries, and Reverend Van der Zwaag, and all his servants, we are not responsible for the fruit. God will take care. How precious that is, to know in our darkest times that our God, our faithful, covenant-cutting God, is in control. And he will have everything in his own sovereign, gracious way. For Israel then, for his people still today. And so you see, the way of suffering, also for a servant of God, is the way to glory. In this world ye shall have tribulation, Jesus said. And Revelation 7 we read, these are they which came out of great tribulation and washed their robes and made them white in the blood of the Lamb. God has discouragements in store for you, times of darkness. But let them be times of growth. To look to him in the darkness, knowing that his will be done and you're just his instrument. His promises will be fulfilled. Because God goes on to say in verse 17, something wonderful. He says, I have provided a substitution. My covenant will not fail. I'll show you graphically, Abram. Look at verse 17. It came to pass that when the sun went down and it was dark, behold, a smoking furnace and a burning lamp that passed between these pieces. Those pieces. Can't you see Abraham there? Watching. He's awakened now. He sees the pieces in the firelight. Because there's a glowing furnace that's moving miraculously down that open aisle, lined on both sides with the animal parts, glistening in the fire's light. What does it all mean? Well, there's two things here. There's the smoking furnace and the burning lamp. The smoking furnace symbolizes the furnaces of Egypt, where the people of Israel would burn bricks. You can read that in Deuteronomy 4, verse 20, that Egypt is called Israel's iron furnace. But the burning lamp is a symbol of the presence of God in Christ, who is the light and salvation of his people. This is a fire theophany. God is manifesting his presence in the midst of the firelight. And so the burning lamp that passes between the pieces of the slain animals shows that God is establishing covenant with Abraham and his descendants, with Israel, in Christ. God promises in Christ and covenant with Abraham, in Christ his head, that he would be Israel's comfort. That her burning lamp of hope would be Jesus, even in the midst of affliction. This lamp will shine for Abraham's offspring in a dark place. Now, what is astonishing here is that Abraham does nothing. Normally, Abraham should get up and he should walk through it as well. But Abraham is so astonished, so mesmerized. He plays very little part in what's going on. All he did was bring the animals, but then he was sidelined. He was marginalized. He was immobilized by sleep. And God did it all. Abraham is almost in a paralysis. Everything is in the hands of God. Abraham is not allowed to participate. As he watches, the burning lamp passes between the pieces. And God is saying to Abraham, if this covenant is broken, I will take the punishment. And I will suffer the penalty. And I will die the death.
Do you want a sign, Abraham? Do you want assurance, Abraham? Here is your assurance. My covenant. My commitment. May I be dismembered if I fail to honor my pledge to be your God, to bring you into this land, and to be the God of your children after you. God is taking the sinner's place. This is a substitution provided. And of course, we know what happened. We know that Abram failed. We know that Israel ultimately broke covenant with God. But God came in the midst of darkness, the 400-year intertestamental period of darkness. God still came. God refused to break covenant. And God took the curse upon himself and went into the darkness of Calvary. And the Son of God, as it were, may I say it with reverence, was dismembered in the horrific darkness of his Father's wrath to pay for sin, so that the covenant-keeping God could maintain covenant with Abraham and with his seed and with the heathen and with the Gentiles of every nation, you and me as well, in South Africa and around the globe to the ends of the world. This is what we call in theological language a unilateral or a one-sided covenant. And God himself interprets it that way in verse 18. When the smoking furnace and the burning lamp go through, he says, I make a covenant with Abraham. And to thy seed I have given this land. And then God mentions all these nations, 10 of them, all of which are summarized in one word, the Canaanites, the despised Canaanites. I will give you this land in the midst of the Canaanites, a salvation promised. We'll see that in our last thought. God does not only prophesy suffering, he also promises and prophesies salvation. Look again at verse 13 and then follow on with me. Know of a surety, know for sure, Abram, that thy seed, which will be called Israel, shall be a stranger in a land that is in Egypt, that is not theirs, and shall serve them, serve the Egyptians. And they shall afflict them 400 years. And also, now notice, that nation, Egypt, whom they shall serve, will I judge. And afterward shall they, that is Israel, come out with great substance. That's what we call the Exodus. And thou, that is Abraham, thou shalt go to thy fathers in peace. So, these things won't happen in Abram's lifetime, this suffering. He shall die first. Thou shalt be buried in a good old age. But in the fourth generation, remember, bear in mind that a generation at that time was considered to be 100 or sometimes 110 years. It's a word that was used to designate the length of a man's life. They often lived to be 100, 110. But in the fourth generation, so after about 400 years, it was actually 430 to be exact, they shall come hither again. Israel shall come back to this land. Your descendants shall come back to this land again. For the iniquity of the Amorites, the Amorites is another word for Canaanites, a summary of these 10 nations, is not yet full. So God will bring salvation. But at his time, not your time, Abraham. I will be your God. I will be the God of my people, your descendants. At my time, I will deliver them and provide glorious salvation through covenant blood. I will merit that salvation. This is all covenant language, you see. This is the covenant language of Scripture. I will be the God of my people. They shall be my people. It's the covenant language of Jesus when he said, this is my blood of the New Testament. That is the New Covenant. The same covenant essentially as the Old Testament covenant, but now manifested in a new and living way in Christ's effectual blood, which is shed for many. So God does the giving,
He gave his only begotten Son. The believer does the receiving by spirit work faith. But as many as received them, to them gave he power to become the sons of God, even to them that believe on his name. God will come with salvation, though there will be suffering. This is the message to Abraham. And Abraham must surrender himself to a living God who promises to do everything at God's time. You see how Abram is set aside. He falls asleep. The Lord takes it over. The Lord swears by himself. The Lord cuts covenant. The Lord initiates it. The Lord establishes it. He reveals it to lost sinners. Still today, he cuts covenant with lost sinners. He justifies the ungodly. He draws them to salvation. I wonder, friends, have you too, like Abram, been strengthened in your faith by this one-sided covenant of grace? Well, let me conclude tonight by offering you four closing applications of how this covenant cutting strengthens the faith of believers still today. The first is this: let us always remember that salvation is all of God. All of God. What an encouragement that is on a personal level, but also as a minister of the gospel. No South African, no North American is saved by entering into a bargain or an agreement with God. The gospel sets aside man. It levels the pride of man. The gospel is not a two-sided contract. The gospel is a one-sided gift. When we make it a two-sided contract, it becomes a legal covenant of works. Then salvation ultimately depends on us, not on God. But God initiates it, you see. Yes, we must respond to it. It's two-sided in its outworking, but it's one-sided in its initiation. God comes. God saves sinners. And I know there are many people today who say, what a poor gospel it is. Man can do nothing then. Well, we say it's a rich gospel. Because if man could do it, it would be a disaster. Because we're sinners. We wouldn't be able to do what we're supposed to be able to do. We would spoil everything. But God does it, you see. Therefore, there's hope for the publican and for Manasseh and for the prodigal and for Paul and for us and for our children. We just come as we are, as lost sinners, and receive what God has already done on the cross in his Son as a covenant-keeping God. What an encouragement. Every time we ascend the pulpit, every time we teach in a seminary class, we know God works salvation. That's our hope. That's our guarantee. That's our sign, if you will, of success. God will do the work. Sinners will be saved. The gospel shall triumph. The second encouraging lesson is this: let us always remember that God follows his own timetable. We are always prone to ask, Lord, don't wait. Do it now. But why? Why would God wait 430 years to be exact? Well, there's two reasons. One reason is simply it pleases God. God does what pleases him. For so it seemed good in thy sight, O Father. God's ways are not our ways. But the second reason is a beautiful reason. Verse 16, did you notice that? In the fourth generation they shall come hither again, for the iniquity of the Amorites is not yet full. So why could not Israel or Abraham's descendants take over the land right away? Because God wasn't done with the Amorites, the Canaanites yet. God is so kind, so merciful. He extends a day of grace to them for another 400 years. What an encouragement this is for mission. In 2 Peter 3, we read the question. People were asking the apostles, where is the promise of his coming? You Christians are always talking about the return of the Lord, but he doesn't come. And Peter says, he's not coming because he's not slack concerning his promise, as some men count slackness, but he's long-suffering,
not willing that any should perish, but that all should come to repentance. Why is God not coming on the clouds, my dear unconverted friend? Because he's still offering you salvation. Because your iniquity is not yet full. He is still patient. Oh, let us not abuse his kindness. But let us take encouragement from this kindness and flee to him today. Now, of course, as believers, we're always impatient, aren't we? We want the Lord to act right now. There's a hymn that goes something like this. Put thou thy trust in God, in duty's path go on. Wait thou his time, so shall thy night soon end in joyous day. That's what we have to do. Wait God's time, which is always the best time. Thirdly, let us always remember what a large God we have. If we are believers, we have a God who will at his time give us the heavenly land of Canaan. And it won't be 400 years. It might be 1 year. It might be 20 years. But we have a God who will lead us from suffering into his eternal kingdom. After all, that's what the land typified, the eternal glory. And we have a God who not only controls every detail of the next 400 years, but he controls every detail of our lives to all eternity. A God who will answer every prayer, who will fulfill every promise, who's not ashamed to love us sinners though we be. A God who loves, as we heard this morning, to receive our love in response to his love. What a God this is! I am persuaded, says Paul, that things present, nor things to come, nor life, nor death, nor principalities, nor powers, nor anything shall be able to separate me from the love of God, which is in Christ Jesus our Lord. What a great God we have. What a great God Abraham has. Abraham, you just need to respond now in grateful obedience. So do we. Grateful obedience. I will be your God, you will be my people. Walk before me and be perfect, God says. Let us walk before him in obedience, trusting in the greatness of our God. And finally, fourthly, let us always remember that Christ's blood is our only hope. In Genesis 15, the animals were killed, but they pointed, of course, to the blood of Jesus. To him who trod the winepress alone, who suffered in Gethsemane alone, who agonized on the cross alone, who poured out his blood alone, all to become a burning lamp for us and for our seed and for our churches and for our seminaries. Yes, all to take our place in walking through the slain animals. And since we have failed to keep covenant, he, Jesus Christ, taking our place, has died the death for us that we are to die. And that is the hope for our perishing world. Dear Dr. DeVries, this one-sided substitutionary covenant, this all-sufficient blood of Christ is your foundation, your hope, as you head out from us this week to South Africa. Tonight, God declares to you again, my covenant is established not just for Abraham and the lineage of the Jews, but in Abraham for all nations. And so we trust that for myriads of people in southern Africa who must yet be drawn into the gospel net, either directly by your ministry or indirectly through those who you will be training for ministry, the bloody price of satisfaction has already been paid. And the gospel net is about to be thrown out. Oh, plead then, brother, upon this blood and this burning lamp, and go in this thy might. Has not the covenant-keeping God sent you? Is not his salvation sufficient? Oh, may God keep you from ever trying to add to the blood of Christ, from ever trying to bring Dr. DeVries into the situation, from ever trying to walk through the pieces as a contributory power yourself. You can add to the covenant. You can add to the blood of Christ. You can add to God's burning lamp. He is the light. He is the all. Trust him.
and go in this thy might, the might of the burning lamp. And dear parents, that's true for all of us. Also in our relationship with our children, we must come just as we are, like Christiana with her children, knocking at the door of God's finished salvation in Christ, saying, Lord, hast thou not said, ask and it shall be given, seek and we shall find, knock and it shall be opened. Oh, then for the sake of God's covenant, God's promises, God's Son, God's light, yes, for the sake of the inestimable glory of a triune God, grant that the souls of our covenant children and those of heathen people in distant lands may be gathered in, that here and in southern Africa, out of free and sovereign grace, we who know the horrors of darkness and the joys of light in Jesus Christ might be broken clay pots through whom the burning lamp will shine. Amen.

Thank you for listening to Doctrine for Life with Dr. Joel Beakey. William Ames said, "Theology is the doctrine of living to God." May God write the doctrines of the Bible upon your heart so that you may truly live.

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4: 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My name is Ricky Blaha, and I'm joined by Dr. Cameron Schweitzer of Gateway Seminary. Last week, we began our conversation with Josh Smith, pastor of Arroyo Church in Livermore, California. Josh shared his own story of ministry and how God has been faithfully at work in and through the life of Arroyo Church. Today, we bring you the conclusion of that conversation. As you'll hear, this isn't simply a discussion about church planting or church revitalization. It's a conversation about what faithful pastoral ministry looks like in everyday life, how churches cultivate healthy leadership, how disciples are made, and how ordinary Christians can faithfully share the gospel with their neighbor and their communities. Whether you're serving in ministry, leading a church, or simply wondering how God might use you where He has placed you, we think you'll find this conversation both practical and encouraging. Here's the conclusion of our conversation with Pastor Josh Smith.
5: I didn't always handle things in the most Christ-like way. And I think that was one of the greatest lessons that the Lord taught me in that time, is to learn to not take everything so personally and to really just love people well, even when they're being super difficult, and to really like lead with a shepherd's heart. And that doesn't mean you're weak. You're still strong.
4: Yeah.
5: But I have a tendency to kind of turn up and get a little passionate, especially when I feel like people are like, I'm like, guys, there are dying people. People are dying and going to hell, and we're arguing with one another about stupid stuff. Like, can we just like, can you, like, this is me where I'm repeating. Yeah. Can you just shut up and get in line so we can accomplish the mission?
4: Yeah.
5: Like that's where I was at.
4: Yeah.
5: Right.
4: Yeah.
5: So like learning to like, not just have truth, but grace and truth, and really being patient with people and loving people well, and like being their pastor.
4: Yeah.
5: Not just like, hey, like, you need to get in line or get out. Like, you know, so that was honestly, the Lord taught me a lot through that. And like, to not hold bitterness against people when you feel like they're stifling your leadership, and to really like forgive. And but then also have wisdom. I'm like, okay, I can forgive you, but that doesn't mean I need to trust you. Like,
4: yeah.
5: It doesn't mean you need to still be in leadership. It doesn't mean that you need to be driving what is happening here, right? And so it really is that I think, and isn't it, I don't know, true, and I think all of our journeys, like, really what God is working on more than anything is us.
4: Yeah. Mm-hmm.
5: And like our relationship with Him and who we are internally. And so,
4: yeah, that's great. I love that. I think that's the same thing. I mean, when I moved here in 2014 and we started our church, and it's not about my story or you know, whatever, but the first 9 months that I lived here was the worst years. The first 9 months the first 9 months were the worst 9 months of my marriage. It was awful, and a lot of it just had to do with the change and everything that was happening, going from Baltimore, Maryland to the San Francisco
5: Culture
4: Bay Area
5: shock.
4: We had no friends, we had no family, we had nobody. Like, we came out here following a call that we felt God was that I believe that God gave us, but we went through a very, very difficult, challenging time in our marriage. And I became somebody who I never knew I was. You know, I feel like I've always been very patient, very long suffering, very cool and collected. And I became very angry and very short fused, and just didn't want to deal with things. And my wife went through her own struggles of things that she, that she didn't know she was either, you know? And so it was an awful time. And I do think, do I look back and say, what would I change? I don't know. I think God used it to expose things that needed to be exposed.
5: Yeah.
4: I think God used it, and He put us in a place that had a lot of grace around us, to where we were not like we made one too many mistakes, or we made a big enough mistake to where we were, you know, done, and our whole life had to be like you know, restoried, re-put yeah. somewhere else. He put us in a place where we could make some big mistakes and still be fine with yeah. where we were, you know, and to grow in our marriage, grow into our calling and stuff. So I get that. And I'm curious. I know you said you wouldn't change anything. And I kind of have that feeling when I look back at some yeah. of my story. I'm like, I don't think I'd change anything. I think everything yeah. kind of actually
5: yeah.
4: went the way that it probably should have gone. I'm yeah. just curious if you, if one yeah. of maybe the regrets or one of the thoughts that you had would be that maybe you went too quickly on some things, or do you feel yeah. like that even the pace was pretty good?
5: No, I feel like the pace was okay. It was just more of how I spoke to people
4: yeah.
5: and how I dealt with it personally. Okay. Like just, I was an anxious wreck. I mean, yeah. I lost at one point, I got diagnosed with an autoimmune disease, lost over 30 pounds, got really sick. And, it was a tough time for me. I was very anxious because I was wanting to drive the change
4: yeah.
5: and it was never fast enough for me. It was never good enough for me. And I always wanted it to be better. Always wanted the growth to happen faster. And so I was very discontent. And so I think what the Lord was teaching me is that I'm enough.
4: Yeah.
5: Right. And mm-hmm. like, you know, before you like see the fruit, I want you to know that like, I'm enough.
4: Hmm.
5: And because those first few years, you know, we were talking earlier about sowing the seed and, you know, watering. But when you're revitalizing and or replanting, you know, a church, before you can sow the seed, you got to pull out the weeds.
4: Yeah.
5: And as a person that has a calling and like a passion for evangelism, I hate that. I hate that. I'm like, dude, this is like a waste of my time. I don't want to like be pulling weeds. Like, can we just sow seeds? Like, can we just focus on yeah. reaching lost people?
4: Yeah.
5: You know, but if you're going to revitalize a church and replant a church, you have to pull out some weeds.
4: Sure.
5: You gotta do that. And, you know, by the grace of God, we are seeing fruit now and we are seeing the harvest now, but you do have to get through the pain of pruning, and nobody likes the pain of pruning. It does not feel good. And so, yeah, I wouldn't change the pace, but I would just change the way that, like, I did it.
4: Yeah.
5: I'd be kinder. I'd be more patient. I'd trust God more and not be as anxious. Like, if I could, like, time travel to myself at that time and say, like, hey, Josh, like, God has a plan. Like,
4: yeah.
5: You just need to be faithful. Like, you don't need to be so angry at them. You don't need to be so bitter.
4: Yeah.
5: Like, just trust the Lord. Huh. Don't lean on your own understanding. And, that's like, good. He'll make your path straight.
4: That's great.
5: You know, so I just wish that I enjoyed it more. Even that's... though it was a hard season, I wish I just trusted God more and, like, let, like, him carry the weight and let me just, like, let things be light. Because it's, great. Like, on him. If you're doing his work, it's on him.
2: What's crazy to me, though, bro, is you hear this, and I know Ricky's story, too, is yours is, like, 2-3 years ago.
5: Yeah.
2: His is like a decade ago.
5: Yeah.
2: That's what's wild to me. Is like all the stuff that you're talking about going from the East Hills of Oakland
5: yeah.
2: to now your Arroyo Church on Concannon Boulevard in Granada Baptist, like that's 3 years ago.
5: Yeah.
2: Like that's a
5: yeah.
2: pretty, like that's a very quick church story change.
5: Yeah.
2: So then you have these eight people
5: yeah.
2: who are all telling you the same thing, mm-hmm. different parts of your life aren't talking mm-hmm. to each other. That's usually a pretty good sign God's trying to tell you something. Oh, so yeah. then what was for you that sort of aha moment of, yeah, God, this is what you want us to
5: do? Well, this, okay, now this is really crazy, okay? And
4: well, we're here for crazy.
5: Now we're getting into some of the, you know, maybe some of the cessationists that might be listening might get a little uncomfortable here.
2: All right, I want to hear God speak to you.
5: Yeah. But,
2: hey, dude, my son asked, Mount Christ, but asked me, Does God speak to us like in our ears? Does God speak to us in the sky?
4: That's great.
2: And he says, so I'm like, well, no, Malachi, he speaks to us in the Bible. He says, I can't hear God.
5: Well, right now I'm in this podcast room and I'm looking directly at John MacArthur commentary.
2: I know, he's frowning upon us right now.
4: I only have those in here because they all match.
2: All right, so start our continuationist. Hey, God speaking to you.
5: We love J Mac. Nobody's perfect.
4: He's a continuationist now, anyway.
2: Yeah, that's right. He knows. he's seen the perfect.
5: He once was blind, but now he can see. So,
2: all right, so God's going to speak to you.
5: You know, we have these eight different people say the same thing.
4: Hopefully that whole banter right there gets some comments on the on the podcast.
5: Yeah, like, clip that up.
2: We'll send that short out and you'll share it.
4: There you go.
2: Let's get it 100 subscribers. Come on, John.
5: Pastor rebukes fallen passed on Pastor John McCarthy. Like what? You know, so we had all these people talking to me and sharing the same thing. And then when we plan, okay, we're going to announce this to the church in a month, right? It's a new church name, Arroyo Church. You know, we're going to meet in Dublin in the movie theater. And here's our plan. We're going to, you know, have these four preview services, and then we're going to launch in the fall and blah, blah, blah. A month out from that announcement, one of the guys in our church, who was we're not necessarily a Pentecostal church, although I am a continuist. I believe that.
2: I didn't ask what this church that you got to in Oakland Hills, what was it, denominationally affiliated?
5: So they
2: what?
5: Were a part of, they were one of the founding churches in what was called the Conservative Baptist Association.
2: Okay. Yeah.
5: Obviously, that is like a cuss word in the Bay Area. So they changed their name, and they're right to this day, they're Venture Church
6: Network. Venture Church Network.
5: Venture Church Network, yeah. So that's, and we're still affiliated with them, and there are a lot of good people over there. So we're like, okay, we're going to announce this to the church in a month.
2: Is this a part of like you're going to sell the property too?
5: Yeah, sell the property. Okay. All of that. So it was a very big announcement. It's a lot. And so this guy comes up to me who's super prayerful. He was leading a prayer group for our church at the time. And he goes up to my mom, who's a member of our church, super involved. And she goes, hey, I didn't want to tell Josh this, but a month ago I had a dream that we were selling the property and moving the church. And I hear this, and I literally fall to the ground. I'm like, because I haven't told him anything, and he doesn't know any of the people that
2: talked to me. And this is before
5: the
2: meeting?
5: This is before the meeting. And he comes up, and he tells me that. I start crying, dude.
2: Oh, and he told your mom, and then he came and told you?
5: No, my mom told me. He didn't even tell me directly. We talked about it over lunch later. So my mom tells me this, and I'm just like, I'm stunned. I've had God speak to me supernaturally through dreams and different things all throughout my life in a few different ways. But this was like, this is definitely one of the bigger ones where I was just stunned. I'm like, oh my gosh, God.
7: When the world is just too much, turn it off.

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4: Positive, encouraging K-Love.
5: The church culture had shifted to where we only had maybe a handful of people that voiced some concerns, and even those people were like, hey, like, we're not gonna be able to come with you guys because you guys are moving from here to there, but like, we support you, we love you. It's so, like, there was no division at all in the church at that
6: that's
5: point.
6: That's great.
5: Like, the whole culture had changed at that point where we were, everybody was just on the same page and we were rolling. And
7: are there even people from the original church that were in that meeting and were
5: There were still over, there was around like maybe 20 people left, and even to this day. So we, you know, we ended up planting or replanting the church in the movie theater in Dublin. We were there for only about a year and a half until the property that we're at now was gifted to us. That's a whole nother story.
6: Wow.
5: That's a God story.
6: That's awesome.
5: But, you know, so, but it was just, it was a total God moment experience, and we were just ready to go for it because of all those confirmations from him.
7: And so, how was it when you were in the movie theater? What was that like? Because now you're kind of this new church in a movie theater.
5: Well, what's
7: in Dublin.
5: Funny is...
7: Is that the big Regal right there by 680?
5: Yeah, it's right off the freeway.
7: Okay,
5: yeah, you can't miss it.
7: Yeah.
5: And this maybe wasn't the most prudent thing, but we prayed about it and talked to people about it. We hadn't even sold the property yet before we went and replanted the church in the movie theater. So we're replanting this new church in the movie theater. While that, we were like, we really just felt like from God. We're like, you know what? Like, if we have to wait for the money from this church to go do what we know he wants us all to do, then like, what do, are we really trusting him?
6: Wow.
5: Like, so we're just going to go and do what he's telling us to do. And that property will just sell when it's going to sell. Mm. Now that ended up taking a lot longer than we thought.
7: I remember that story, right? There's challenges of like zoning. Or
5: all sorts
7: Oakland,
5: of
7: man.
5: Issues. It's, yeah.
7: Okay. It's on a podcast.
5: release the bitterness from my heart in the city of Oakland. No, but you know, it took basically 2 years to sell that property. Almost, basically 2 years. And so the whole time we were at the movie theater, that property hadn't even sold yet. And so we're like this new church, and then I'm still like on the side managing this 14-acre property with five tenants on it, which was an absolute nightmare. So,
6: and this is 2023, around there?
5: Yeah, this is about 2023. Okay. Yeah. Wow. So we're there for about a year and a half, and we're kind of at the place now where we're getting closer to selling that older property, and we've seen a little bit of growth. We're up to maybe like a church. We went from like a church of 40 to like 60, and we're in this new area, and you know, some people are coming to Christ, a few people, but nothing crazy. And then one of our mission partners, a ministry called 360 Serve, which, by the way, if you're in the Bay Area and you don't know about 360 Serve, you need to partner with them. They're amazing.
6: Hmm.
5: They partner you with indigenous church planters in unreached, persecuted areas, and you can fully support them so they're no longer bivocational in ministry.
6: Oh, that's cool.
5: And
7: that's
5: an
7: really
5: incredible
7: cool.
5: ministry. It's out of Three Crosses Church.
6: Okay.
5: That he was a pastor there for a long time, and he's still involved there, but now he's gone on and started this own separate ministry.
6: Is
5: and,
6: he still in the Bay Area? Is he running from the Bay Area?
5: He's
6: well, we need to have him on the podcast.
7: We do.
5: You
7: need
5: should.
7: To get,
6: you
7: need
6: to hook us up.
5: Oh, yeah. Mark is
7: okay,
6: 360
7: we'll
6: Ministry.
7: Phenomenal.
6: What is it?
5: 360 Serve. So yeah, you definitely need him on the podcast.
7: So the idea is like...
5: He's been doing ministry in the Bay for over 40 years.
6: Wow.
7: Okay, we're going to have that guy on. So the idea is it's sort of like those signs I see sometimes where it's like a sister city. It's like, as I just drove in Santa Cruz, like Santa Cruz is a sister city in South America.
5: Yeah.
7: So the idea is like as a church, you have a sister church, but it's in a UUPG.
5: Right.
7: That's awesome.
6: That's
7: we're
6: cool.
7: We're going to have that guy on.
6: That's very cool.
7: All right, so how is this playing a part of the
5: so
7: story?
5: Then now we're like a year and a half in, and we're like, okay, we're kind of done with this whole setup and teardown thing in the movie theater. This is like burning people out. This is crazy. And so I just started like turning over every stone. I'm like calling every single office building or resident or commercial building that's for lease. Literally nobody wants us.
6: Yeah.
5: Because we're a church. Yeah. Nobody wanted, like, everybody was saying no. Everybody. It was just.
6: We had the exact same thing at one point, and I was calling so many different places, and like buildings that I know had been empty for years.
5: Right.
6: And
5: it's
6: I'm
5: like,
6: just
5: you don't
6: like,
5: want our money?
6: Like, we have the
7: it's
6: money. We'll
7: hair.
6: Pay you.
5: Yeah.
6: And then they're just like, no, we're not interested in that business. And I'm just like, what are you interested in?
5: It was very frustrating for us
6: because
5: we were looking to just find something, even if it wasn't to buy, like
6: sure.
5: just a place that we could rent and not have to set up and tear down every week. Right. But then my friend Mark from 360 Serve calls me one day, and he's one of the most prayerful guys you'll ever meet. And he's like, hey, you know, I was

0: fasting and praying today, and the Lord really put you on my heart. And, you know, I know this pastor over in Livermore, and, you know, he's looking to retire and donate his property to another church. He's been talking to several churches, but it's just he hasn't felt peace about any of them. I think you would be the perfect fit for him. I've known David for years. I said, give me his number right now. So anyways, me and Pastor David, we started a relationship, and I basically talked to him and like in-person meetings twice a week, a few hours each, like every week for 3 months, and they just gave the property to us. And what's crazy is they gave us the property, and the moment that that closed, the sale of the other property closed.
1: Wow.
0: So then we had this thing where like we got all these amazing resources from the old property and then got this new property for free. And then we relaunched the church in 2025. And then since then, God's just done amazing things.
1: That's cool.
0: I mean, we've seen a ton of people come to Christ and been doing baptisms and
1: awesome.
0: Yeah, I mean, it's been super encouraging.
2: And speaking, I'll say this, guys, to all those who are listening, I mean, speaking as someone who's preached at his church has a lot of what all is like the golden ticket, so to speak, that every church planter or pastor wants: young families.
0: Your
2: church has a lot of, I would say it was the majority of the people there that Sunday I preached were young families who were eager to receive the word.
1: That's great.
0: Yeah.
2: In the middle of a community on a major street, lots of property, lots of building. Like, it's, you're in a prime spot, man.
0: It's exciting.
1: That's awesome.
0: But it's only God. Like, I literally can't take credit for any of it. It's just, he's guided and directed us. And I just feel like I'm just kind of catching a wave.
1: Yeah.
0: You know, it's like, you know, and I think that's when I've gotten most frustrated in ministry. It's me waving my arm around like a dummy in the ocean, trying to create a wave so I could ride it.
1: Yeah.
0: And it's like, I'm stealing this from Rick Warren, by the way, but it's like, just let God send the wave, wait for it to come, and then you ride it. You know? And so that's what I feel like is happening right now. And I'm just super grateful.
1: That's awesome. That's awesome. I think too, man, I think one of the things that people don't realize often, and I would just say this to anybody who might be listening who's not in ministry, who or not necessarily in paid ministry, but just part of a church or whatever. I think that one of the challenges of being in ministry in the Bay Area is that there is a lot of risk. And that there is when oftentimes when God blesses, when he sends the wave, like, there is great reward. Like, there are benefits. Like, I look back and I say, man, I felt the risk all the time just surrounding me. Like, if this doesn't follow through, if this thing doesn't happen, if this doesn't happen, or if this conflict doesn't resolve in this way, or if this ends up going this way or whatever, and you're feeling it as someone who's in ministry, you're feeling the tension of that risk.
0: Yep.
1: And you're just like, man, we are trusting that God, that this is God's plan. If it's not God's plan and this thing comes crashing down, it's going to be devastating.
0: Right. Right.
1: And then just to be able to look back like you are right now and saying, that wasn't me. That wasn't us. Like, sure, we moved to Dublin in the movie theater before the property was sold. Yeah. We did this. We did that. Instead of burying our talent, we went ahead and tried to invest it in until we were completely spent.
0: Yeah.
1: And God allowed there to be some sort of, fruit that came from that. I can look back so many different things and just be like, we were stretched thin. Things were not, like, there was no guarantee of what was happening. But then when you look back, like, God did this, God did this, God did this, God did this. And it's a great, it's a great blessing, but man, the tension, the anxiety, the stress that you feel in the middle of that risk, it's awful.
0: Yeah.
1: It is awful.
0: It is. And it's like, to what I was saying earlier, it's like, okay, maybe would there be some things I'd change in the past? Sure, I'm sure I could think of things. But like, what I would change the most is just how I dealt with what happened.
1: Mm.
0: Right. And just like, man, I could have enjoyed that more.
1: Yeah.
0: I could have been at more peace if I had just trusted him. And it's so simple, but it's
2: and that's
0: true.
2: Why I think it's important, like you were saying earlier.
0: Yeah.
2: And we forget this as ministers, is that we're confused with what God's goal is in us or through us.
0: That's right.
2: That we're always so concerned with what God's going to do through us forget that it's more that what he wants to do in us.
1: That's right. That's good.
2: You know, we have to remember what it says in that famous parable of, you know, well done, my good and faithful servant.
0: That's right.
2: It doesn't say fruitful.
1: Right.
0: Yeah, that's right.
2: And it doesn't just say faithful. It says good.
0: Yeah.
2: And this is why in my ministry, I emphasize holiness, because I think there's been an a lack of emphasis, if no emphasis at all, mm-hmm. on the importance of holiness. Mm-hmm. And as ministers, we have to remember that God is just as concerned, if not more concerned, of what he's doing in our hearts versus mm-hmm. in the hearts of others through us.
0: That's right.
2: He wants us to be good. Mm-hmm. Good in terms of holiness and obedience to commands. Mm-hmm. And it's good and faithful. Not fruitful. So you're called to be holy, and you're called to do what God has called you to do and leave the results to him.
0: That's right.
2: And I fear that too often ministers forget the good, holy part.
0: That's right.
2: And that is so critical. And that's why I'm glad to hear that as you reflect on things like, hey, I shot my shot. And I look back and think, you know what? I'm not concerned about the shot I did or didn't take. I'm concerned about my heart.
1: Yeah.
2: That's right. Because that's what matters the most, is God is after our hearts.
0: That's right. Yeah, that's great. I think he'll put us through those trials, right? Because the testing of your faith produces perseverance. Mm-hmm. And so it's like, you know, you're complaining about the storm, but what God wants us to do is not ask, you know, why is this storm here? But Lord, what are you teaching me through this, right? And how are you shaping me and molding my character so that I become more like Christ? And so, you know, you begin to look back at those and be like, you know what? I'm actually glad that I went through that, because there are parts of who I am today that is better because I went through those storms.
1: So let me ask about your experiential theology then.
0: Yeah.
1: What is it that you believe more firmly about God now?
0: Mm.
1: What is it that God has shown to you about himself in all of this and everything that you've experienced that you hold more tightly to, or that you believe more deeply, or that you set your feet on as a foundation as you continue to minister where you are now?
0: That's a really good question. I love that. I'm going to just go for the most important. There's a lot of ways I could answer that, but I think the most important part is I always go back to the commissioning of Isaiah, and, you know, here I am, Lord, send me. You know, he goes from seeing the holiness of the Lord and, you know, woe is me. You know, I'm a wretched man of unclean lips, surrounded by people with unclean lips. And he goes from woe to go. And how does he go from woe to go? Because he had been purified.
1: Oh, that's good.
0: Right? Yeah. It was the gospel of God. And Jesus hadn't yet died and resurrected yet, but this the gospel's right there.
1: Yeah.
0: Right? He had been cleansed. He had been purified. He had been forgiven. He had been loved. He had been accepted by God. And I think, you know, when you're young and you're in ministry, you get excited and you're like, Lord, here I am, send me, because I'm great and I'm ready to change the world. Mm-hmm. And you get beaten down a little bit in life, and you realize that you're really pretty sinful and that you don't deserve to be sent. You're sinful. It's like, why would God ever send a sinful man like me? I'm such a broken person. I have so many faults and failures, and there's even things now that are not great in my life and I need to repent of, and it needs to change. But even like now, like right after the day where I sinned on a Saturday and I got to get up to the pulpit and preach Sunday, I can say boldly, I don't need to tuck my tail between my legs. I can say boldly, here I am, Lord, send me. Mm. Send me not because of who I am, but because of who you are and what you've done.
1: Oh, that's good.
0: Because your love for me. So I would say, like, I believe that then, but I believe it so much more now.
1: That's awesome.
0: Yeah.
1: You know, I didn't put it together. Like, you were saying this and I'm realizing that I've heard that passage used, and even song about here I am, send me.
0: Yeah.
1: And I feel like it's always been couched in like pressure, fear, guilt, like God's calling you. He's going to use you.
0: Go to the mission field.
1: You need to do it, you know? Yeah. But it's never couched in, I say never. Yeah. I don't remember it being couched in repentance or in confession or in a sense of like awe at his supreme holiness. And yet I do think that the only acceptable response to recognizing God in all of his glory and recognizing us in the moment when we have been atoned for or cleansed is to say, here I am, send me. And I think that's beautiful.
0: That's where the confidence comes from, right? So it's like, I feel like when I'm up on a Sunday morning, I have no reason to not be completely confident. And it's not because of who I am and my sermon prep and because I'm an eloquent speaker. It's like, I'm a child of God.
1: Mm.
0: And he's called me to do this. This is what I'm supposed to do. I don't have a reason to be like filled with guilt or filled with shame or like second guess why I'm here or what I'm doing. Like, this is what he's called me to do. And I'm not here because of myself. So I got nothing to lose.
1: Mm.
0: Let's just go for it.
1: That's great.
0: So I just think it's like having that gospel confidence of just like, it's not about me. So I'm free. I just get to go for it. So, mm. yeah.
1: What is the truth about God that you take to your people in mm-hmm. right now? Like, what are the things that you, as a pastor, call to them to shepherd their hearts, their faith? Mm-hmm. What is it that you want to call them to believe about God that may be either difficult to believe or they're just, you know, this is the only thing that's going to carry you forward in what God has called you to do?
0: Yeah. Well, I feel like I got to just go to the heart of it. I mean, the mission of Arroyo Church is knowing and showing the love of Jesus in the Bay Area and beyond. And so for me, I always break down that kind of word by word. You know, I always start with like the love of Jesus. Like, what is the love of Christ? Like, what is the gospel, right? And I always say, you know, you go to Google and you type in what is love. It's going to tell you love is a feeling. It's in a strong affection, right? And love isn't a feeling. Love can cause feelings, but love itself is not a feeling. What is love, right? And my life verse is 1 John chapter 4, verse 10, where it says, this is love, not that we loved God, but that God loved us and sent his son as the atoning sacrifice for our sins. So what is love? It's a sacrificial action done for the benefit of another. And that love is seen most powerfully and most clearly in the cross of Christ, yeah. where he sacrificed himself for us so that we could be saved. So that's love. But what do we do with that love? Well, I want us to, as a church, to know it, and I want us to show it. How do we know it? Well, I always go straight to Matthew 7 to like kind of define what does it really mean to truly know, right? It's that stark warning passage, right? Where Jesus talks about all these spiritual yep. leaders that prophesied and did all these incredible things. But then he says, right, depart from me. I never knew you. So what does know mean? It doesn't mean you've done things for God, because those people did stuff for God. Know means that you have a personal, real relationship with them. And so what I want for my people more than anything else is I want them to genuinely, personally, experientially have an encounter with the risen Lord and his love for them.
1: Amen.
0: So that it radically changes their life to the point where they're not forced to, but they naturally show his love. Because you don't show his love because you have to. You show his love because your heart's been so filled up that it just overflows, right? When you abide in him, you bear much fruit. And so every sermon, every group, everything we do, it's about, like, first and foremost, knowing the gospel, knowing Jesus, knowing his love, and then, you know, getting people to a place of, you know, training them and discipling them to the point where they know what it means to show that love. And I always say the best way to show the love is it's in word and it's in deed, right? It's in word and works. It's not either or. Like, quote that people always bring up that drives me nuts, especially people from like the millennial generation, the St. Francis of Assisi quote, right? Preach the gospel and when necessary, use words. the gospel, right? It's a message.
1: Yeah.
0: And it requires words. Yeah,
1: the word became flesh and dwelt among us.
0: Yeah,
1: and
0: so, right. So, now that to be said,
1: words.
0: You got to have both though, right? And I think that's where, you know, guys that are like us that really want to prioritize the word, we can neglect some of the works, right? And we forget that, yeah, Jesus preached, but he also healed people. I mean, he basically had a hospital ministry on the side of his preaching ministry. And so we got to do things to actually show people that we care about them. Yeah. And so, because if we only preach it, but we don't live it, then our living isn't invalidating what we're preaching.
1: Yeah, that's right.
0: But then if we're just living it and not preaching it, well, they're going to think you're good, but they're not going to know God is good. So like, that's kind of what
1: I love that.
0: To boil it down, that's what we're all about.
1: That's great.
0: So, yeah.
1: That's awesome.
2: Preach the gospel and if necessary, always use words.
0: Yeah, right. Yeah, right. Amen.
1: And because necessary. Because it's necessary.
0: Yeah.
2: What, as you think about replanting as you have Arroyo in this new place, what's your, you know, philosophy or strategy for growth, for moving forward from what was to what lies ahead?
0: Yeah, that's
2: what's
0: great.
2: Your strategy?
0: Yeah, I think where we're at right now is an exciting time because we're at a place now where I'm having to really, I feel like, personally grow and kind of what we were talking about earlier with releasing things out of your hand into other people's hands, so that the ministry can grow. So, you know, we're at a place where we've like hired a few staff members, but then also like we're wanting to raise up more people within the church that, you know, you're not paid to be a leader, but you're a leader, you're serving. So I feel like we're at a place right now where I'm like just empowering other people because we, I think, did in the last year kind of reach a lid of growth. We're like, man, we keep hitting 300 on certain like big Sundays, but then we go back to being around a little under 200. And I'm like, wait, I think it's because I'm trying to do too much. Mm-hmm. And now like we've reached the size where like this is how far I could take the church if I'm doing all these things. Mm. And like if we're going to continue to grow and continue to reach more people, I need to actually stop doing some things so that I could focus on the most important things. And also so I could have other people do those things better than I can do them. Because if I'm doing like 12 different things, well, there's no way I can do those 12 things mm-hmm. really well. You know, so I can only take it so far. And so that's really kind of been the name of the game, I think, for me in the last like 6 months. It's just been like empowering other people and really like, but it's not just empowering any person, like it's finding the right person, the right leaders. And so really I've been focused, I think, on just team, like building the right team and finding the right people and also training people. You know, it's leadership identification. Okay. And then leadership development and training. So that's really been what I've been most focused on, I think, in the last 6 months, because I think that's what's most needed for us, our church, to get to where we need to go. And I think when it comes to leadership development, you know, we tend to want to have like leaders like come on our doorstep, like fully formed and like wrapped in a bow and ready. And like, that's great if you can find somebody like that. That's awesome. I mean, bring it on. Like, that's easy. But I really think like what's most important is like, you know, finding the person with like what you were saying earlier, Cameron, like the holiness. They have the right heart, they have the integrity, and they have the gifts. They may not have the experience, they may not have the training, but you can give that. Because here's the thing, like, you can teach somebody skills, but you can't make somebody like be passionate about like Jesus. Yeah. I can't do that. Like, that's between them and the Lord. So I just want to get really good at like finding people that have the right character, that have the right heart. They're ready for leadership. Because I'll take somebody over that, over somebody, you know, that has the gifts, but maybe not the right heart, right? Because those people can actually, like, they can do a lot, but in the end, they're going to be damaging. So,
2: of course.
0: You know, we want to put character first and then, you know, the competency, you know, can come after that.
1: What do you think about, I know this, I think this lines up with character, but what do you think about the way that people interact with the rest of the team or with you as a leader? Because I do think in some sense, you might, somebody that has a passion for, you know, doing ministry for God, they may not even be gifted, but they might be gifted. And then, but there's just something where there just seems like it just,
0: Something off,
1: and it just like there's just not like a lot of chemistry with the with the team and stuff. Like, how have you had to deal with that?
0: Or absolutely, kind of like, I have. And to me, I put chemistry almost on the same level as character, because like for me, this, and this is just my style of leadership. Like, I want to do life with you. Like, I want to, you know, I want us to get along. I want us to, and it doesn't mean that I have to have the same level of chemistry with everybody, because you know, you're going to get more, get along with certain people more naturally based off their personality or whatever, or their background. But like, we need to be able to have chemistry, and that's, I think, not valued enough in some ways. You know, it's like, okay, well, can you do the job? Great. You're hired.
1: Or,
0: great. Just get in there and do it. And you got to be able to work well together. Otherwise, you're just going to be like disagreeing and fighting with one another all the time. And that's really not a great way to to work as a team. So, I mean, what I love about our current team now, and like if we like brought in like, you know, I'd say like seven of like our highest like level leaders within the church right now, like they would all tell you that they all love one another and genuinely enjoy being around with one another. And like, we like to joke with one another. Yeah. We like to have fun with one another. Like,
2: it's important.
0: These are people that like I would go out to dinner with by choice, right? Mm-hmm. And like hang out with.
1: Yeah.
0: So like, that's, I think, super important. And again, I think you get to a certain point in growth where the team becomes so big, you can't be relational with everybody. And now you have layers of leadership, right? Where you can't touch everything. We're not quite at that level yet with like our key leaders. I'm still pretty hands-on with all of our key leaders over ministries and things, but there, comes a certain point where as the, like maybe the most senior leader or whatever you want to call it, you don't get that with everybody. And
2: yeah,
0: I hope that we get to that point one day, but, Yeah.
1: For now. Sometimes those things just come with time.
0: Exactly.
1: Sometimes they come with time.
0: Exactly.
1: Yeah. I feel like Bob, the guy that I planted Redeemer with, he said that he was in a panel discussion one time and they were like, what is one of the key things that you need in order to be able to have a team that works together? And he was like, you got to love them. I mean, not love them. He's like, you got to like them.
0: You're Because we're supposed to love everybody.
1: And he's like, all these other people are giving all these philosophical and theological answers, biblical answers.
2: Bob's
1: and,
2: gritty, man.
1: And he's just like, you got to like them. He goes, I'm not going to devote my life and time to working with someone I don't like work. I don't like being around,
2: Yeah.
1: So and I think that like fleshing that out a little bit more than just saying, oh, I like this person, but actually, I found that when you are around people who are your cheerleader and you're their cheerleader, I think it goes a long way. Like it's when huge. You're just like, dude, I love watching you do that, and it's just a beautiful thing. You know, it's a ministry to my heart to see that. And I think that when people say that to me, it's just like, it makes that chemistry like just really, really purr or boil, maybe be the better word to use with chemistry. But I think it helps when people are just like cheering each other on when they're looking at each other's gifts and say, man, I'm so glad it's you. You know?
0: Yeah. And you got one another's back.
1: Yeah.
0: You
1: know, that's right.
0: That's the most important part.
1: That's right.
0: Because ministry is tough.
1: It is.
0: And so you need to be able to actually like one another and be able to work things through with one another and be honest with one another. And I mean, that's the biggest thing I think is honesty.
1: Yeah.
0: Is being able to, like, I always talk about grace and truth. Like, hey, we want to speak the truth in love to one another. And so, like, we want to be ruthlessly honest about what we need to be better at as a team, what we need to be better at as a church, what you need to be better in, what I need to be better in. But we want to be so, like, loving and kind with one another and patient with one another. And
1: that's good.
0: You know, so, that's really key for me. So,
2: Wow. So, as you think about church, I want to talk to you about your training a bit in our last section, because you know you're an evangelist.
0: Yeah,
2: you got training at one of the most prestigious Christian universities. You studied in one of the most prolific, well-known Christian writers, and Ed Stetzer, the new dean at Talbot Seminary.
0: I know.
2: It's
0: making me want to do my demon there.
2: You're dead to me.
0: I'm kidding. I'm
2: messing with
0: you. I was waiting for him to give a response.
2: You led me into that one. So talk to us a bit here in the last part about like your evangelistic philosophy, theology, and like just practical ways, like as we close out in the last 10 minutes, like, hey, talk to us about your theology, your philosophy of evangelism, and then ways that you are evangelizing personally, and then Arroyo Church is doing it.
0: Well, the first thing I would say is there's not a one-size-fits-all, and I think that's probably the biggest problem with maybe how some people have done evangelism in the past. It's like, here's a model. Here's the way to package it and just give it this way to each person every single time.
2: Four spiritual laws.
0: And again, I have nothing wrong with that. I mean, of course. I love Crew. Well, I used to love Crew. They've kind of gone pretty sideways recently.
2: Yep.
0: But there's still some good people in Crew. But I mean, that's great. Those are great frameworks. I mean, I've made my own version of that we train our church with and share with our church. But so it's helpful to have those kind of molds and models to kind of try on and learn and grow. But the way I like to say it is every single person has their own story. Every single person is on their own journey. So I'm talking about personal evangelism right now, not preaching evangelism. It's a little different. When I'm having a conversation with somebody that's not a Christian and I'm sitting down with them and having coffee, I first want to listen to them.
2: Yeah.
0: Right? I want to hear, you know, what's your story? What's your journey? What's your background? What are your beliefs? Because then I'm going to know where to meet them, right? Yeah. I love that Paul said, you know, I become all things to all people so that I might win some for Christ. So how do you do that? Well, first you got to learn who they are, because you don't know who to become and how to approach them unless you know who they are. So I think like the best people at evangelism are the best listeners.
2: Amen, brother.
0: And they're best at discerning. And they're not awkward and weird about it either.
2: Amen.
0: Because, you know, you can be like, well, tell me this. Well, what do you believe about Jesus Christ? And what do you believe? And it's like, what, bro, are you interrogating me?
2: That's
0: like,
2: right.
0: What
2: is going on? The few bold evangelists like, here, this is the bottom of the In-N-Out cup. Like, I'm going to talk to you about John 3:16.
0: Yeah, right. Ooh. It's like, I think you're asking me questions because you don't care about me, but you're just wanting to like hear what I think so that you can rebut me.
2: That's right.
0: That's not loving. That's not godly. It's like a genuine like love and curiosity for like, hey, I really want to know like who you are and where you've come from and what you believe. And then once you've understood where they are, okay, like this is a nominal Catholic, or, you know, this is somebody that's an atheist or agnostic or a Hindu or whatever, right? Learn where they are and then meet them where they are. And so I'll share the gospel differently with all sorts of different types of people. The gospel doesn't change. The core message, right, if you're going to 1 Corinthians chapter 15, if somebody's like, hey, how do you like define the gospel in a nutshell? Go to 1 Corinthians 15, right? All right. Christ died for our sins according to the scripture, right? He rose from the dead, right? He did that. And then I'll go to Ephesians 2, 8, and 9, right? And you're saved by grace through faith, right? And that's our response, right? But so that's like simple. That's the simple gospel. But there are a lot of different ways. Like the simple gospel will never change. But the way that you kind of can package it and the way that you can present it can change based off of the person. So the way I present the gospel to somebody that maybe just got divorced might be different from somebody that is a Muslim, right? And the same simple gospel is the same, but the way I'm presenting it to them will be different. And so I think we need to get to know people well and then present the gospel to them in a way that they understand and in a way that is most relatable to them.
2: Mm.
0: So that would be my first thing on personal evangelism. I would say, like, when I'm preaching, one of the things that's helpful for me in evangelism is I like to, like, think of a specific person. Like that's kind of like, and the way I look at it is like the number one person that like I'm trying to reach, I want to reach everybody, but like the number one most common person I think in like the Bay Area and just through America as a whole is a religious nun, right? Which is like the fastest growing, you know, segment in America right now. It's just people that like, they believe in like, maybe there's a God, but they're not really sure who he is. Mm-hmm. And they don't really like, they're not going to church. But they're open to spiritual things, but like maybe they're hanging out with and like reading their signs and crystals and whatever. But like, so I like to talk to that person because to me, that's kind of my target audience. So I like to kind of think about like, what are their questions? You know, what are their biggest roadblocks to believing in Christ? And then I want to speak directly to that. And I want to give the solutions to that. And so when it comes to like apologetics and answering the big questions, I feel like a lot of those questions have actually changed recently.
2: They have.
0: You know, it used to be, you know, how do I know the Bible's reliable?
2: Yeah.
0: It used to be like, you know, prove to me why science and, you know, faith, you know, can coexist.
2: Existence
0: and why they don't,
2: of God.
0: You know,
2: yeah.
0: All that type of stuff. And I think our generation isn't really, I mean, they are asking those questions still, but those aren't necessarily the most important questions.
2: No, they're not the same questions that the quote unquote horsemen of the apocalypse used to say, Dawkins,
0: right.
2: Hitchens,
0: yeah. Right.
2: Like, you know, those very yeah. antagonistic, atheistic.
0: Yeah.
2: That's not the case anymore.
0: No, no. And so I don't know. For me, I have a picture in my head of the average person that's not a Christian. And I try to think through what are their objections to the faith? You know, what are the big questions that they're asking? And then how can I, like, think of those and then answer them mm-hmm. as I'm speaking so that what I'm saying is connecting, I'm connecting the gospel directly to their felt need, directly to what their questions are, right? And so, like, I mean, an example of that would be, I mean, the number one felt need in the generation today is anxiety and depression. Mm. I mean, people are just mm-hmm. killing themselves at levels that we've never seen before, taking pills at levels we've never seen before, harming themselves in ways we've never seen before. I mean, just it's absolutely insane.
2: Mm-hmm.
0: And so speaking into that, like, how does God give me peace? Well, you can't have the peace of God till you have peace with God.
2: Mm.
0: And by the way, the way you have peace with God is through faith in Jesus Christ. And the reason why you need peace with God is because you're a sinner, that you've actually rebelled against God and you're at war with God and you need to be forgiven by God and you're forgiven through what he's done for you. And when you do that, you're at peace with him. And when you're at peace with him, you could have peace from him, this peace that passes all understanding. It's like, I mean, that's just like one example, yeah. Right? But it's just like hitting those felt needs that people are dealing with. I mean, even like with relationship issues, right? How do I evangelize? I mean, I'm thinking of people within our church that literally have come to Christ and like they have relationship issues with like the person they're married to. It's like this guy that's not a Christian, but he's married to somebody that is. And like, how can I speak into that person's life and show Christ to them and how the word of God is relevant to their situation and then bring that back to the gospel? So just finding ways to do that, I think, is super important and key. I don't know. Do you have any follow-up questions or thoughts?
2: No, that's really good.
1: Yeah.
2: I would just say then, like, lastly, What are some things that as a royal church that you're doing? I get that you're evangelizing personally, you're training your people to do personal evangelism, but like, how do you as a church corporately try to reach out to the community in which you find yourselves?
0: Yeah, I think, so there's a few things. I mean, we really want to equip people for personal evangelism, and there are a lot of different, there's like levels of evangelism. This is like the way I like to talk about it with our church. Like level one would be just telling people you're a Christian. Like there are so many people that don't even like tell their coworkers like that they go to church. And by the way, it's really easy to do that. Like you just in conversation naturally be like, oh yeah, you know, this weekend I'm going to church and whatever. And like, just say nonchalantly. Like, that's like, just come out of the closet as a Christian. Some of you, you need
2: trapped in the closet.
0: That's right. Just get out.
1: That's right.
0: Like, that would be level one, is just like letting people know that you're an actual follower of Christ. But then level two, I would say, would be like inviting them to church. Like, anybody could do that. Like, it's like very easy to do. And I tend to really push our church to do that on big Sundays where people are more likely to come, whether it's like Easter or Christmas, or if we're like doing a big fun community event, like the thing that you were talking about earlier.
2: Make a the pumpkin.
0: We did a free pumpkin patch for our community where people could just come and get a free pumpkin.
2: Was
0: and
2: that
0: we
2: well
0: did
2: attended?
0: Oh, yeah. That was awesome. Yeah. And it was a huge evangelistic thing. I think we saw like 20 people respond to the gospel.
1: That's awesome.
0: That Sunday.
1: Wow.
0: It was super fun. So like stuff like that where it's like, that's just low hanging fruit. Like invite your friend and just say, hey, there's food trucks, there's ice cream, there's a free pumpkin patch. Just come hang out. You know, it's a community event, you know, and then they come and they hear the gospel. So like that's low hanging fruit. Like, okay, tell them you're a Christian, invite them to church. But then there's the third level, which is now you're not just inviting them to church, you're inviting them to Christ. And you're actually having that conversation with them. That's where I want everybody to get.
1: Yeah, that's good.
0: Right? And, you know, a lot of churches, they just stop at the inviting people to church. Yeah. Which, again, there's nothing wrong with that. I don't want to, like, it's great. I want our people to invite people to church. But, like, more than that, I want you to invite them to Christ.
1: Yeah.
0: And I want you to share the gospel. And so I always go to the woman at the well with John 4 to really just, like, demystify the whole idea of sharing the gospel and evangelism. Because a lot of people, they get hung up and they're like, well, I can't do it. I don't know enough. I can't answer all the questions. You know, what if they make fun of me? And that's really the biggest thing, by the way, is
2: fear of man.
0: It's fear of man. And you got to just get over yourself. I'm sorry. If you're not wanting to share the gospel because you're scared, it's just like, listen, like, who are you living for? The approval of God or the approval of man? So, and like, there's nothing that they could do that can take away your salvation. I mean, and by the way, if you're listening and you're in America, the worst thing they could do is unfollow you on social media. Or make fun of you. Or maybe fire you from your job. Okay, well, there are other people in other parts of the world where they're literally getting killed.
1: That's right.
0: So I think if they can do that, you can lose a job. You can have an awkward conversation. You can lose a few followers on social media. It's all right. You can get through it. Okay. So, but I love to go to John 4 because the woman at the well is such a great, I think, picture of evangelism, because what happens, right? She's this woman living like this completely debaucherous lifestyle of going outcast. From man to man, outcast of society. She meets Jesus, this living water. He completely, radically transforms her life. And she goes directly to the village. And what is she? What's her sermon? Does she have like a big sermon? No, she's just sharing her testimony with people. She's not like this evangelist or pastor or anything like that. All she's doing is she's saying, come see a man that told me everything I ever done. That's it. That's all she said. All she said was essentially, this is who I was. You guys know who I was. You knew I was messed up. And I met Jesus and he's changed everything.
1: Yeah.
0: And so I always like to go with like the before and the after picture of just like you see the guy on this side and you see him on the other side. And it's like, that's all you need to do to share the gospel as a Christian. Like should you grow and be able to learn to how to answer those big questions and all those things? That's wonderful. But I want you to know that the moment you've become a Christian, you have now been commissioned to do the work of evangelism and you are now a fisher of men.
1: That's good.
0: And just go and share your story.
1: Yeah,
0: I mean, that's how I think early church exploded in growth. Is Michael Green has this famous statement where he says, you know, they were gossiping the gospel. Hmm. That people just couldn't shut up about it. They were just sharing their testimonies and there was nothing that could shut them up. And so what I tell people is share with your circle. You know, you don't got to go overseas to share the gospel, although that'd be great if you did, but you can just go across the street. And so who are the people in your circle? Like, they're there for a reason.
1: Yeah.
0: Right? Your family, your friends, your acquaintances, your coworkers. those people are there for a reason. Mm-hmm. So share the gospel with them. Share your testimony with them. Invite them to church. Pray for them. That's really huge.
1: That's so awesome.
0: Yeah.
2: That's really helpful.
1: I was teaching an evangelism class at our church here about a month or two ago. And one of the framework passages I used was from, and I know a lot of people kind of go to this, but I don't know that I've ever heard anybody talk about explicitly the way that I presented it, but it was Mars Hill, Acts 17.
0: Yeah.
1: And Paul says, from one person came all people that make up all the nations of the world, yep. And God determined their allotted times and the places and the boundaries in which they would live so that they would seek after God, and in seeking for him or grasping for him, they might find him because he's not far off from any of us.
0: Amen.
1: And the whole idea being that God has pre-rigged the time that we live, everyone lives, mm-hmm. and the place that everyone lives so that they might seek after him. And in grasping for what they are seeking for, they find him mm-hmm. because he's not far off from anyone at all. Yeah. And I just think that's it. We've got to help people step into the story of their, we have to step into the story of their lives so that they can see themselves in the story of the light of the gospel, which is
0: so good.
1: Great. Yeah.
2: That's awesome. Yeah.
0: I love it. And, maybe I'll end here because I know we've been talking a lot, but the last two verses I would share is Romans 1:16, right? For I am unashamed of the gospel. So you don't need to be ashamed. Why? Because it is the power of God that brings salvation to everyone who believes. The gospel is powerful. It's not about you. Mm. Just share the message, and the message itself has the power to soften hard hearts. It makes me think of that miracle with Jesus and the disciples, and they're fishing all night and they've caught nothing. And then, Jesus is like, hey, put it on the other side. Yeah. He's like, dude, I'm the fisherman. You're the carpenter. You don't know what you're talking about. But okay, Lord, because it's you, right? I'll put it on the other side. And what happens, right? It's more fish than they could even count. It's more than they could even hold. The nets are bursting at the seams. And see, that's, I think, in a lot of ways, an illustration for when you try to do it on your own power and strength, and when you see the power of the gospel show up in people's lives. And so it's not about you. Mm-hmm. And so you don't need to come in and be like, well, I don't know if it's going to work or how they're going to. Your job isn't them accepting Christ. Your job is sowing the seed. Right. And so it's the parable of the sower. Just throw it out there. There was four different types. Only one of them really got root and bore fruit. So if you're 1 for 4, that's great. You're right in line with what Jesus said. And in fact, what he's saying is most people are probably going to say no. But if you throw out a lot of seed, you're going to see a lot of fruit. And so just be unashamed. Go for it. And God's power can make it happen.
2: I love it.
0: Yeah.
2: Thank you, brother. Well, I hope you all have been encouraged here listening to this episode of the Bay Area Theology Podcast. And our good friend Josh in Arroyo Church is a living example of the faithfulness of God to save his sheep that are not of this fold through the faithful, clear proclamation of the gospel of Jesus Christ.
1: Amen.
2: Be not ashamed. And remember, as they were saying here at the end, that God is the one who has sovereignly, not accidentally, appointed your times, your living spaces and places, the friends that you have, the places that you work, the places you frequent, so that you might testify to them that Christ is the Lord of their life, and there to give them living water and daily bread.
1: Wow.
2: So praise God that you have been faithful about this work as a Bay Area native. Thanks, until brother. God says otherwise, until he takes you home.
0: Yeah.
2: Love it. Well, thank you guys for listening to this episode of the Bay Area Theology Podcast. Until next time, may you continue to consume theology from the Bay for the Bay. Thank you, brother.
0: Amen.
2: Talk to you guys soon. Bye.
1: Amen. Thanks for joining us for this week's edition of Bay Area Theology. We hope our conversation with Pastor Josh Smith has encouraged you to think more deeply about faithful ministry, evangelism, and the mission Christ has given his church. 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

0: Hello, I'm David Jeremiah. As America marks 250 years, we thank God for this nation and for the freedom we enjoy. But we also remember that freedom is never free. It has always been purchased at a great cost. We honor the courage and sacrifice of those who gave greatly so that liberty could live on. And as we remember their sacrifice, we are reminded to cherish what we have been given, to live with gratitude, and to look to the Lord with humble hearts. May we never take these blessings for granted, and may God continue to watch over and give His grace to our nation.
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4: 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And listen to what he said. 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
9: I hope you're not too terribly annoyed about my coming with you.
10: I'm annoyed because it's dangerous, not because of your company.
9: You don't mind my company, Ben? Before, when we were travelling to Rome, I thought I annoyed you.
10: Oh, hardly. Then I enjoyed your youthful zeal and spirit. It was refreshing, though you occasionally got us into trouble.
9: And now?
10: Now? Well, you're, you've become a beautiful, unmature young woman. Still headstrong, I notice.
9: But not annoying.
10: No, not annoying.
9: I realise now that I was reckless about things. But since I became a believer and since my brother's death, I see things differently. I thought about you often, Luke. After I decided to follow Jesus, I wished I had all those days and nights on that ship. Time to ask you all the questions I wanted to ask.
10: Oh, well, I'm sure the believers in Jerusalem were a help to you.
9: Oh, they were. But I yearned for your thoughtfulness, your understanding. I knew you could tell me about the way of Jesus.
10: Well, no better than anyone else could.
9: You underestimate yourself. You always have. You were always in Paul's shadow.
10: No better place for me to be. All right, then. Well, go on. Ask me anything.
9: Oh. I'd like to know how you've survived this ordeal.
10: Ordeal?
9: How have you coped with this journey?
10: Well, I suppose... It's so hard to say. I think praying has been a source of strength.
9: How do you pray?
10: I try to follow the example that Jesus himself gave.
11: Lord.
12: Yes, John.
11: The rest of us were talking about how you go off by yourself to pray.
12: Yes.
11: We were wondering, will you teach us to pray?
12: Yes, Lord.
11: John the Baptist taught his disciples, you see, and we thought you might teach us as well.
12: All right.

0: Give us each day our daily bread. And forgive us our sins, yes, as we forgive those who have sinned against us. Mm. And do not bring us to a time of temptation. Let's suppose that one of you has a friend, and you go to him at midnight and you say to him, "Friend, lend me 3 loaves of bread, for a friend of mine has arrived and I have nothing to give him." And your friend calls out to you, "Don't bother me. The door is locked and my family and I are in bed. I cannot get up and give you anything." I tell you, even though he will not get up and give you anything, because he is your friend, he will eventually get up and give you what you need, if you persist in asking. So I say to you, ask and it will be given to you. Search and you will find. Knock and the door will be opened for you. For everyone who asks receives, and everyone who searches finds, and for everyone who knocks, the door will be opened. Or I'll put it another way. Is there anyone among you, if your child asks for a fish, will give a snake instead? Or if that child asks for an egg, will you give a scorpion? If you then, who are evil, know how to give good gifts to your children, how much more will the Heavenly Father give the Holy Spirit to those who ask him? Therefore, I tell you, don't worry about your life, about what you will eat or about what you'll wear on your body. For life is more than food, and the body is more than clothing. Consider the ravens. They do not sow or reap. They don't even have storehouses or barns, and yet God feeds them. Of how much more value are you than the birds? And can any of you, by worrying, add a single minute to your life?
1: No.
0: If then you're not able to do a smaller thing as that, why do you worry about the rest? Consider the lilies, how they grow. They neither toil nor spin. Yet I can assure you, even Solomon, in all his glory, was not clothed like one of these. But if God can clothe the grass of the field, which is alive today and tomorrow is thrown into the fire, how much more will he clothe you, you of little faith? So don't keep striving for what you are to eat and what you are to drink, and do not keep worrying. For the nations of the world strive after all these things, and your Father knows that you need them. Instead, seek his kingdom first, and these things will be added to you as well. Do not be afraid, little flock, for it is your Father's good pleasure to give you the kingdom. Sell your possessions and give alms. Make treasures for yourselves that will not wear out, an everlasting treasure in heaven, where no thief can break in or moth destroy. For where your treasure is, there will your heart be also.
2: These are the things that Jesus said, and I try to live by.
3: I'm going to enjoy reading your chronicle when you finish.
2: If I finish.
3: Oh, you'll finish. I have no doubt.
2: What makes you so sure?
3: Because God is with you. What was that?
2: Probably nothing.
3: Probably something. This is a notorious stretch of road.
2: Uh-oh, someone's coming. Brace yourself, Claudia, and stay calm.
3: As long as you're here, I'm not worried.
4: Stop where you are. No tricks, and maybe you won't get hurt.
2: Maybe? Is that supposed to be a promise?
4: Shut up!
3: Oh, Luke!
4: Just hand over your valuables, all of them. And don't try to hide anything, because we will find it, one way or the other.
3: Luke, what do we do?
2: What they ask. Though I should say, gentlemen, that I'm a physician. And this satchel contains my herbs and remedies. They're of no value to you unless you know how to use them properly.
4: You're a physician? Then come with us.
2: To where?
5: To wherever we take you. Stop asking questions and do as we say.
2: Then I guess we'll come.
4: Wait here.
2: Is someone sick? Why have you brought us here?
4: Just wait here.
3: What are they up to?
2: I have no idea. It's possible they have some wounded they want me to treat.
3: Do you think there's another way out of this cave? Perhaps we can escape.
2: I wouldn't try. If there's a way out, it would take us ages to find it, and we'd never make it 2 feet beyond the entrance.
3: Then what can we do?
2: Listen, someone's coming.
1: Well, well, Luke the physician.
2: Aria? Aria?
1: Hello, Luke.
2: Oh, it's good to see you again. How is this possible? They told me you were dead. I was certain of it from the looks of you at the time.
1: Well, my wounds were bloodier than they were serious. I'm still recovering, in fact. But Josiah lied about my death so you wouldn't look for me.
2: Why?
1: Because he thought I was a worthy candidate for the fight. The cause.
2: You're a member of the Sicarii?
1: Mm-hmm.
2: You're part of this misguided revolution.
1: We can debate about whether or not it is misguided. But yes, I'm part of the fight to redeem Israel, to throw out Rome, and fulfill God's promises to our people.
2: But what of your faith in Jesus? You are, or were, a follower of his.
1: Well, and I still am. Josiah has shown me how Jesus was part of God's work in Israel, to restore us as a nation.
2: Well, I'm not sure Jesus would agree with him.
3: Is someone going to introduce us? I'd like to know who my captor is.
1: Captor? Not at all, dear lady. We're friends. I am Aria.
2: And this is Claudia.
1: A Roman name.
3: Yes. And why, Luke, are you friend to bandits?
1: Bandits? Oh, that. Look, our men have to fund our revolution. It's no different than the Romans, though they call their robbery taxation.
2: Robbery is still robbery, Aria.
1: You feel that way now, but when we've driven out the Romans, things will be different.
2: For better or worse.
1: Grab your things.
3: You mean we can keep them?
1: Of course. But hurry. I have to take you to Josiah. He wants to see you. In fact, he's been looking for you.
2: He's been looking for me?
1: Hmm.
2: Should I be worried?
1: Of course not. You don't think I'd put you in danger, do you?
2: Well, not purposefully, no.
1: Then trust me.
2: Oh, I trust you. It's Josiah I have the problem with.
1: Give him a chance. You'll see.
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9: So, it's our good friend Dr. Luke.
10: Josiah,
11: I told you we would find him.
9: So you did. Well done, REA. And who is this?
10: Her name is Claudia. She is under my protection.
9: Is she? Now she is under mine. REA, escort Claudia to the other women.
11: Sir.
12: I'd rather stay with Luke, if that's all the same to you.
9: Unfortunately, it isn't all the same to me. Take her, REA.
11: Yes, sir. Claudia, it'll be easier for everyone if you do as he asks.
12: I'll do it. But I won't like it.
9: Thank you. She has spirit.
10: What do you want, Josiah? Why am I here?
9: You could try to disguise how much you loathe me.
10: What difference would it make?
9: Probably none. REA has been an asset to us.
10: If I shared your convictions, I might be glad for you. And for him. But I don't, Josiah. What you're doing to your own people in the name of freedom is abominable.
9: This isn't only about freedom, Luke. It's about much more than that. It's about redemption. It's about the fulfillment of God's great prophetic promises. It's about our place in his restoration of our country. Hasn't your apostle Paul, taught you? Has he drifted so far from his roots with us?
10: I know who you are and what you stand for. You don't have to preach the party line to me.
9: If you understand, then how can you speak against us? Surely you would want God's will to be established in our land. You would want his chosen people to be in their chosen place.
10: The true believers of God are his chosen. This physical land that you want to kill for is of no importance to me.
9: Exactly what I would expect a non-Jew to say.
10: Paul says the same.
9: Brainwashed by his affiliation with the Greeks and Romans, no doubt.
10: Or perhaps cleansed by God through Jesus Christ.
9: And so we go around and around with time, proving one of us right and the other wrong. Meanwhile, we have jobs to do. Mine is to tell you to leave the country.
10: What? You're joking.
9: I'm not. Your life is in danger here.
10: That's nothing new.
9: No, but what is new is the level of danger. You see, there are those who want your mission, your chronicle of Jesus, stopped. They fear that a renewed interest in the teachings of Jesus might work against our revolution, so the word has gone out that you're to be assassinated.
10: Assassinated?
9: On the spot. But you see what a friend I truly am to you. I'm giving you the warning that even now men are seeking you out to kill you.
10: Then I owe you my thanks, Josiah, for the warning. And if that is all you wanted to say, then I'll get Claudia and bid you goodbye.
9: You'll leave the country?
10: Eventually, I suppose. But for now, I'm going to Bethany.
9: Why Bethany?
10: I hope to meet a friend there.
9: As it is, some of us are going that way. We'll escort you.
10: That won't be necessary.
9: I insist. Besides, we may serve to protect you from the assassins I mentioned.
10: Again, it isn't
9: It would necessary. Be rude for you to decline our offer, Luke. No doubt you would enjoy the companionship of REA.
10: I would enjoy his companionship, yes.
9: Good. Then it's settled. We'll eat, refresh ourselves, then set off for Bethany.
12: Oh!
10: Are you all right?

0: Hi, Claudia.
1: Yes, I'm sorry.
0: Josiah, must we walk at such a fast pace?
2: Yes, night is coming. These roads are dangerous.
0: I thought you and your men were the only danger on these roads.
3: Luke, please, try to understand.
0: Understand what exactly? I don't think you can persuade me the way they've persuaded you.
3: They haven't persuaded me. I've been persuaded by our Torah. How can you refute it? The story is there. We are living the story. And one day soon, our God will bring that story to its rightful conclusion. The enemies of Israel will be driven out, and the true people of the one true God will be vindicated for all time. It's all there, and I'm playing my part.
0: It may be the wrong part in the wrong play, my friend.
2: So tell me, Luke, why Bethany? Who do you know there?
3: I know.
0: Do you?
3: Luke wants to go to the home of Lazarus, a close friend of Jesus. In fact, Jesus brought Lazarus back from the dead.
2: And you think he lives there now?
0: Possibly. Or his sisters, Martha and Mary.
3: There's a story about Martha and Mary. My father told me.
2: What story?
3: Well, Jesus went to visit them. And Mary, I think it was, would sit at the feet of Jesus and listen to him speak. Well, Martha didn't like that very much, since she was running around trying to fix the meal and make sure the guests are taken care of.
2: Martha was right.
3: She thought so too. So she went to Jesus and said, "Lord, don't you care that my sister has left me to do all the work by myself? Tell her to help me." But Jesus said, "Martha, you're worried and busy by so many things. There's only one thing that you need. Mary has chosen the right thing, and it will not be taken away from her."
2: Interesting. Mm. And what do you suppose that one thing was?
0: It's been a matter of debate. Some think it was obvious. The one thing is simply to sit at the feet of Jesus and listen to him. That should be our priority.
2: Nonsense. And it's an indication of everything that's wrong with the followers of Jesus that they would think so.
0: What do you mean?
2: You people have spent years making a eunuch out of the man. You've stripped him of his fire and zeal. He was one of us. He was a zealot.
0: Oh, really? What makes you think so?
2: His own words. My father heard Jesus speak, and to this day I remember what he said.
4: "I came to bring fire to this earth, and how I wish it were already ablaze. I have a baptism with which to be baptized, and what a burden I am under until it is fulfilled. Do you think that I have come to bring peace to the earth? No, I tell you, but rather division. From now on, five in one household will be divided, three against two and two against three. They'll all be divided. Father against son, son against father, mother against daughter, daughter against mother, mother-in-law against her daughter-in-law, and daughter-in-law against mother-in-law."
2: And on another occasion, he told a story about the coming kingdom.
5: "A nobleman went to a distant country to be crowned king and then return. He summoned 10 of his slaves and gave them 3 months' wages, about 10 coins, and said, 'Do business with this money until I come back.' Meanwhile, the citizens of his country, who hated him, sent a delegation to try to stop him from being made king. They said, 'We do not want this man to rule over us.' Then the man returned, having been crowned king anyway, and he called together the slaves he'd given the money to in order to find out what they had gained in their business dealings. The first came forward and said, 'Lord, your coin has made 10 more coins.' And he said to him, 'Well done, servant. Because you have been trustworthy in a very small thing, I'm putting you in charge of 10 cities. Then the second slave came, saying, 'Lord, your coin has made 5 coins.' And the man said to him, 'Well done, you will rule over 5 cities.' Then the other came, saying, 'Lord, here is your coin. I wrapped it up in a piece of cloth, for I was afraid of you. You are a harsh man who takes what you didn't invest and harvests what you didn't plant.' Then the man said to him, 'I will judge you by your own words, you wicked slave. You knew that I was a harsh man, taking what I did not invest and harvesting what I did not plant. Why then didn't you put my money in the bank? Then when I returned, I could have collected it with interest.' So he said to those nearby, 'Take the coin from this worthless servant and give it to the one who has 10 coins.' And those nearby said, 'But Lord, he already has 10 coins.
6: Yes, yes.
4: The man said, 'I tell you, to all those who have, more will be given, and from those who have nothing, even what they have will be taken away. And as for those enemies of mine who did not want me to be king over them, bring them here and slaughter them in my presence. Be dressed for action and have your lamps lit. Be like those who are waiting for their master to return from the wedding banquet, so that they may open the door for him without delay. Blessed are those slaves whom the master finds alert when he comes. Truly, I tell you, he will put on his serving clothes and have them sit down to eat, and he will come and serve them. If he comes late at night or in the morning and finds them so, blessed are those slaves. But know this, if the owner of the house had known at what hour the thief was coming, he would not have let his house be broken into. You also must be ready, for the Son of Man is coming at an unexpected hour.
6: Lord, are you telling this parable for us or for everyone?
4: Who then is the faithful and sensible manager whose master will put him in charge of his slaves to give them their share of the food at the proper time? Blessed is that slave whom his master will find at work when he arrives. Truly, I tell you, he will put that one in charge of all his possessions. But if that slave says to himself, "My master is delayed in coming," and if he begins to beat the other slaves, men and women, and to eat and drink and get drunk, the master of that slave will come on a day when he does not expect him, and at an hour that he does not know, and he will cut him to pieces and put him with the unfaithful. That slave who knew what his master wanted, but did not prepare himself or do what was wanted, will receive a severe beating. But the one who did not know and did what deserved a beating will receive a light beating. From everyone to whom much has been given, much will be required. And from the one to whom much has been entrusted, even more will be demanded.
2: So you see, when the kingdom of God comes, it will come in violence to the unfaithful and the disobedient. Jesus understood this.
7: But that isn't all he said, Josiah. When asked when the kingdom of God would come, Jesus replied,
4: "The kingdom of God is not coming with things that can be observed. No one can say, 'Look, here it is,' or 'There it is.' For in fact, the kingdom of God is among you."
8: Huh? But Rabbi, show us a sign of this kingdom.
4: This generation is an evil generation. It asks for a sign, but no sign will be given to it except the sign of Jonah. For just as Jonah became a sign to the people of Nineveh, so the Son of Man will be to this generation. The Queen of the South will rise at the judgment with the people of this generation and condemn them, because she came from the ends of the earth to listen to the wisdom of Solomon. And see, something greater than Solomon is here. The people of Nineveh will rise at the judgment with this generation and condemn it, because they repented at the proclamation of Jonah. And see, something greater than Jonah is here. When you see a cloud rising in the west, you immediately say, "It's going to rain," and so it does. And when you see the south wind blowing, you say, "There will be scorching heat," and it happens. Oh, you hypocrites! You know how to interpret the signs of the earth and the sky, but you don't know how to interpret the signs of this present time.
2: And this is why you're a dangerous man, Luke.
7: Because I won't twist the words of Jesus to suit your purpose.
2: Something like that.
1: Is this Bethany?
2: It is. And alas, this is where we must part company. Arya, you've been a good soldier to our cause, which is why I believe you'll do the right thing and follow orders.
3: The right thing?
2: Yes. I want you to kill Luke.
3: What?
1: You can't be serious.
7: He's very serious.
2: You've given us no choice, Luke. I warned you to leave and you won't. You're too dangerous to keep around. Arya, obey me.
3: But I... No, he's my friend.
2: I suspected as much. Then I'll have to do it.
9: No! The Luke Reports, The Journey to Jerusalem, was written and directed by Paul McCusker. Sound design was by Todd Bastide. Music was composed by John Campbell. Our cast included Richard O'Callaghan as Luke, Adam Godley as Jesus, David Kossoff as Elias, Emma Flett as Claudia, Richard Todd as Bartimaeus, Jerisa Rossi as Arye, and Andrew Harrison as Josiah. Featuring Alistair Danson, Tom Harper, Mark Payton, Stuart Pendred, John Person, Blake Ritson, and Simon Treves as the disciples. And also starring Justin Butcher, John Glover, Tim Meats, Christopher Naylor, Richard Sims, and Christine Way. And I'm Dave Arnold, your producer and host for Focus on the Family Radio Theater. 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
4: You are the air traffic controller of your mind. 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
5: Coming up today, Pastor Greg Laurie urges us to guard our thoughts from taking us on a flight path that leaves us far away from God.
4: Most sins that people engage in, they think about first. They contemplate it first. They fantasize about it first, right? And so this is why we have to guard our thoughts.

0: An important warning from our studies in Genesis today with Pastor Greg Laurie here on A New Beginning. And there's more to come as this study continues. The good news regarding the sin that crouches at our door is that the Lord makes His power available to those who are truly His. We can resist sin in the power of the Lord. And when we fail, God grants second chances. It's part of the blessing of being a believer. Where do you stand with the Lord? Have you truly come to Jesus and asked Him to forgive your sin and be your Savior? Pastor Greg, what would you say to the person who wants to make that kind of change today?
1: I would say that God is just a prayer away. You know, it doesn't take years to become a Christian. It doesn't take months. Frankly, it doesn't even take hours. It can happen so quickly. It just starts with you saying to God, I know I'm a sinner. I know that you love me. I know that you sent Jesus to die on the cross for my sin and pay for those sins and then to rise again from the dead, and I want Him to come into my life. So here's my question to you. Have you done that yet? Because Jesus, who did die on that cross and rose again from the dead 3 days later, is alive and standing at the door of your life right now, and He's knocking. And He's saying, if you'll hear my voice and open the door, I will come in. Why don't you just stop whatever it is you're doing and pray this prayer with me? Say, Lord Jesus, I know that I am a sinner, but I know that you are the Savior who died on the cross for my sin and rose again from the dead. I'm sorry for my sin, and I turn from it now, and I choose to follow you from this moment forward. I ask all of this in Jesus' name. Amen. Listen. If you just prayed that prayer, the Bible promises that God has heard your prayer and has answered that prayer. The Bible says that if we will confess our sin, He's faithful and just to forgive us our sin and cleanse us from all unrighteousness. So, God bless you. You've made the right decision, the decision to follow Jesus Christ.
0: Yeah, that's right. 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
1: Absolutely.
0: All right. She writes and says, I had my 7 grandkids watch the movie in 2023. The next day, 4 of the boys, aged 13 to 17, accepted Jesus and were baptized in the pool at the Airbnb.
1: Wow.
0: That trip was the last time those kids saw their grandpa. He died just a few months later. Mm. That night by the pool will forever be a cherished memory.
1: Wow.
0: One boy, now 17, has become a ministry youth leader in his high school. And then she ends by saying, revival cometh, exclamation point. Isn't it great when you work on a project like the book or the movie, Jesus Revolution, and you hear stories about that? These are stories of kids' lives that have been changed forever. It's impacted eternity because of the project that you helped create. Isn't that amazing?
1: Well, it is amazing. And that was our hope and that was our prayer. We didn't want to just make an entertaining movie. We wanted to make a movie that, yes, was entertaining and was engaging and was professional. But we also wanted to make a movie that moved people to believe. Mm-hmm. And I think that was accomplished, as shown by this beautiful story of these young people that came to Christ. And what a cherished memory that is. Wow. And we've heard many stories like that. and so we're thankful. You know, it's been said, the fame of revival spreads the flame of revival. And I think telling a revival story, as we did in Jesus Revolution, which is a record of the last great spiritual awakening that happened in America, we're hoping it might spark revival again. And I like how that lady wrote, revival cometh. You see, revival isn't just something that happens to a nation. It's not just something that happens to a church. It's something that can happen to a family, and it's something that can happen in an individual's life. What does the word revive mean? It means to come back to life again. So God brought life into that family, spiritual life into the lives of those grandchildren. And we give God the glory for it. And to think one of those young people now is starting out in ministry, serving the Lord. Listen, I want to send you the book that all of this was based on. The book is called Jesus Revolution. There's a lot that happened that is not in the film. My personal story, the story of my wife, Kathy, the story of Pastor Chuck Smith and Lonnie Frisbee, and so much more set against the backdrop of the turbulent 60s. It's important to understand the culture we were living in to appreciate the powerful and significant work that God did. And our prayer is that God will do it again, that God will do it in the nation again, that God will do it in our churches again, that God will do it in your family, just like he did for this lady that we heard from. So I want to send you a copy of the book that everything came from, the Jesus Revolution book, for your gift of any size. And what that means is whatever you send, we'll send back to you as our way of saying thanks, a copy of this beautiful book. But we're going to ask you to be generous, because whatever you send will be used to help us continue to bring the ministry of A New Beginning, which, as you know, teaches the Word of God and proclaims the gospel. So get your copy of the Jesus Revolution book for your gift of any size. And hey, for you that could be extra generous, we're going to also throw in a copy of the Jesus Revolution film on DVD and digital download. So get your copies of the book and even the film for your gift of any size. Dave, tell them a little bit more.
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3: This is Shauna on Johnny Erickson Tada Sharing Hope. Today, Johnny has an excellent word about God's written code.
4: It's mentioned in Colossians chapter 2, starting with verse 13. Let me read it for you. It says, quote, "He," that is Jesus, "forgave us all our sins, having canceled the written code with its regulations that was against us and that stood opposed to us. He took it away, nailing it to the cross." Yep, the written code with all its regulations, rules, and regulations. We sure do chafe at that code, don't we? Those requirements. And, you know, my friend Gary can sure tell us about that. We were spending some time together, and he told me this compelling story. He was in New York City some time ago at a uptown, upscale restaurant, elegant, exclusive, famous, and rated 5-star for its exceptional steaks. Well, Gary's a meat man from the Midwest, and so when he visited New York, he just had to try out this restaurant. He called, made reservations, and being the relaxed, laid-back guy from the Midwest that he is, he went ahead to the restaurant without a coat or a tie. When he arrived at the front door, the maitre d' greeted him warmly and then gently pulled him aside and whispered, "Sir, I am sorry, but you cannot enter here without the proper attire. Coat and tie are required." Unbeknownst to my short-sleeved friend, the upscale New York restaurant had strict rules. Gary looked around and he sighed. glancing wantingly at the mahogany walls, the crystal, the china, silver, the elaborate menu listing every kind of steak. But as he sighed and turned to leave, the maitre d' said, wait one moment. And then he gestured toward the coat check window. Sir, we cannot violate our code, the maitre d' said, but we can help you meet it. May we provide this for you? And then the man held up a medium-sized jacket and tie. Gary confided to me later that at first the restaurant's rules miffed him, but his attitude really changed when he saw how the management bent over backward to make provisions for those who could not meet their requirements. As Gary slipped into his borrowed clothes, he was profusely thankful. The thoughtful gesture not only ennobled the maitre d' and his staff, but made my friend respect that restaurant code all the more. Revelation 19, verse 9 announces, "Blessed are those who are invited to the wedding supper of the Lamb." But then it says the banquet has an important requirement. We must be clothed in righteousness. It's the written code, reflecting the highest of standards. Trouble is, it's impossible for flesh and blood to attain. Yet, rather than bend the standard to accommodate us, which is another impossibility, God, oh my goodness, God, takes an even higher, more glorious road. He ennobles himself by providing the righteousness of Jesus Christ as a covering for sinful humanity. God is magnified in our eyes when Revelation 19 goes on to say, "Fine linen, bright and clean, was given her to wear." The fine linen stands for the righteous acts of the saints. In darker moments, your flesh may resent the requirements of the law. It's understandable for the flesh to feel that way. But your generous God has taken it upon himself to provide for you a coat and tie, as it were, without compromising the written code.
3: So, friend, let's celebrate that fact as you wear the righteousness of Christ. In our natural state, you and I do not deserve a seat at the banquet, but we can thank God for providing us clothes of righteousness. Because of him, you and I have a place. We have a seat. And boy, aren't we grateful. God bless you today, friend, and thanks for listening.
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12: We have liberty, and not liberty to make people stumble. 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But why should you be convicted if you have that freedom? You know why? Because you don't want to make a person stumble.

0: 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Today, Roel will take us to Romans chapter 14, where we'll consider how spiritual liberty is meant to be exercised with wisdom, humility, and love for others. While Jesus has set us free, our choices do influence the people around us, and the Bible calls us to walk in a way that builds others up in their faith. Here's Roel Reese with today's message, Our Liberty in Christ.
1: Well, this morning, let's go to the book of Romans, chapter 14. It's a chapter that a lot of people don't really understand because it's a chapter that's going to speak about liberty, the liberties that we have in eating or drinking, which is a problem with so many people because you feel like you have this freedom, which another person doesn't have freedom. So if I have that freedom and they see me doing something that is not right, I'm going to make them stumble. That's what Paul's going to teach us. But also this unity is a very heavy thing within the church, with people. He says, receive one another who is weak in the faith, but not in disputes over doubtful things. So here Paul is dealing with a relationship between the weak and the strong. You see, the weak and the strong. And then it's not the case of being weak morally or mentally, but of necessity and maturity in the faith of Jesus Christ. So Paul here, when he talks about disputes, he says you can lead to divisions in our fellowship, or a weak brother is liable to become critical against a strong brother because he's eating or drinking whatever he's doing and indulging himself in whatever he has his freedom to do. God is giving that freedom. That's cool. But Paul's going to get into this. He says, if God has given you the freedom to do that, if you do it in public, you're going to make people stumble, your weaker brother, and then God holds you responsible for your weaker brother, for making him stumble. Paul says it's better if you do it in your home, nobody watching you, so you don't make anybody stumble. Because Paul goes on to say this, because not to become liable, he says, for one believes that he may eat, notice that, that he may eat things, but he who is weak eats only vegetables. So one eats meat, the other one eats vegetables. Now, if God gives you the right to eat meat and vegetables, that's cool. But there are people that are vegetarians. That's their problem, not my problem, because I like eating everything. If God called you to be a vegetarian, that's cool. No problem. But don't say to other people, you have to be a vegetarian. Because then what you're doing is you're putting what you believe in other people's life, which is not right. Everyone has freedom. Remember that liberty. We have liberty. And not liberty to make people stumble. Because as we've been in restaurants and you watch people that are drinking a beer or whatever, a drink, whatever it is, when they see us or they see someone from the church, they get convicted. But why should you be convicted if you have that freedom? You know why? Because you don't want to make a person stumble. That's why Paul says. You're careful what you drink. Be careful what you do as a Christian. He goes on and he says, notice in verse 3, let not him who eats despise him who does not eat. And let not him who does not eat judge him who eats, for God has received him. You see, we're not supposed to judge people. If we do that, then we're not really being open to the Holy Spirit and having that liberty that God has given to me and that liberty that has given to that person. Number one, you have to remember, you're not and I'm not the Holy Spirit. The Holy Spirit convicts people individually. Many times people play the Holy Spirit and they try to convict people of many other things. It's not just food and drink. But there's other things that people not only come to you and they'll say, well, you're not supposed to do this, you're not supposed to do that, or you can't do this, or you can't do that, or wear this, or wear that. We have to be really open to the Holy Spirit, to listen to the Holy Spirit when He convicts me, when He convicts me of my life. Because if I'm not open to the Holy Spirit, then I'm going to become the Holy Spirit, which is not right. And then what happens, I make people hate me. Because every time they see me, here he comes again. They don't want to be around you. And you want people to be around you because you're loving them. No matter what they're doing, you love them. And through love, they're going to think about what they're doing because the Holy Spirit is going to convict them. And then you're going to become one. Brothers and sisters in the Lord. Now watch again verse 4. He says, who are you? Who are you to judge another servant? I mean, who do you think you are by coming and judging other people? We have no right. He says to his own masters, he stands or falls. Indeed, he will be made to stand, for God is able to do what? Able to make him stand. And then verse 5, check this out. He says, one person esteems a day above another. Another esteems every day alike. Let each be fully convinced of his own mind. Okay, let's say today's Sunday. So let's say you can't come to church, you're working, you can't come on Sunday. And then if you work on Wednesday, you can't come on Wednesday or Thursday, whatever it is. And many times, because you can't come to church and you're working, the enemy does what condemns you. When I look at the week, I go to church every day. I worship God every day. I have a relationship with Christ every day. It's just that I have a responsibility to my employer to work. And then I can go home and read my Bible or come to a Sunday night service or a Wednesday night service. And then at the same time, Sunday to Sunday, I'm worshiping God, reading my Bible, and not coming under condemnation. Because Paul said there's no condemnation to those who are in Christ Jesus. We're in Christ Jesus, no condemnation. So the problem we have, not a solution. What is a solution? Verse 6 to 13. He says, he who observes the day observes it to the Lord. So, you know, you're serving to the Lord. And he who does not observe that day to the Lord, he does not observe it. He who eats, eats to the Lord, for he gives God thanks. Notice, and he who does not eat the Lord, he does not eat and gives God thanks. See, he brings in the solution here. That it doesn't matter what you do, it's the Lord. When you pray to the Lord and you bless the food, whatever it is, and you come to that place where, again, you're vegetarian, you eat vegetables or meat, but you don't go ahead and tell people they can't eat vegetables, they can't eat meat. There's a solution, and that solution, everyone has to eat according what to his convictions. What is your conviction? What is my conviction? Because in verse 7, he says, for none of us lives to himself. You see? No one dies to himself. We all belong to the Lord Jesus Christ. We're all one body. And then Paul says, for if we live, we live to the Lord. Notice that. Apart from Christ, you're not living really a life that God has for you individually. So Paul says here, if we live, we live to the Lord. If we die, we die to the Lord. Therefore, notice that therefore, he's going to give a lot of therefores, what he said before. Therefore, whether we live or die, we are who? The Lord's. Is that cool? We are the Lord's. For to this end, Christ died. Notice that. The reason Jesus Christ died was to redeem us. And notice, and to bring us to that place of redemption, but also resurrection. That one day we're going to be in his presence. And the reason is because he loves you. And as you love him, he's giving you the promise, not only of him coming, but when you come to Christ, he forgives you for all your sins. And then he gives you the power of the resurrection, which means I can live the Christian life now. So I can't say, well, I didn't know. You know, because the Holy Spirit is in your life. And then he says this, which is interesting in verse 10. But why do you judge your brother? What they eat, what they drink. When the Holy Spirit, if they're Christians and they have the Holy Spirit, they're going to be judged by the Holy Spirit. They're going to be convicted. But we have to remember, if you're not a believer, you're going to be judged at the white throne judgment. In the white throne judgment, you don't want to be there. That's Revelation chapter 20, 11 through 15. Where you stand before God because you not only were, when you died, you went to hell. And then he's going to open the books and they're going to make a line. And then he's going to say that whoever's name was not written in the book of life was cast into the lake of fire. And that's the end of that. The only way to get your name written in the book of life is by accepting Christ. Repenting of your sin, accepting Christ into your heart.
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5: He says, so each of us shall give account to us of himself, to who? To God. To God, not to ourselves. To God the answer will come. Verse 13, therefore, here's another therefore, takes you back to where we just came from. Therefore, let us not judge one another anymore. The problem within the church many times is judging one another. We have to be careful with that. Number one, we're not God. How do you know what they're going through and yet you're judging them? You invite somebody over to your house to get something to eat. That's cool. They come in, they eat with you, and then they leave, and all of a sudden you start talking about them. That's not right. If you want to talk to somebody about a problem, talk to them face to face. That's the right way to do it. Not behind their backs. Because if we don't do that, then what kind of Christians are we in Christ Jesus? You see, that's the rule of love. I say, hey, can I talk to you for a second? I have this against you, and my heart has been really, really, just hurting. And if I've done anything against you, please forgive me. Remember, Jesus, in the book of Matthew, in chapter 18, he talks about forgiveness. Forgiveness. And then remember in the Sermon on the Mount, chapter 5, where the guy is coming to give a sacrifice to God, but he remembers that he has something against another person. He leaves the sacrifice, goes and makes things right. He comes back. He's free now to deliver his sacrifice to God, and God accepts it. I love that. Notice what he says. Verse 13 again. Therefore, let us not judge one another anymore, but rather resolve this. You see? Make it right. Solve the problem. Not to put a stumbling block or cause to fall in our brother's way. Notice what he says here. So again, if we stumble people because we eat meat, I'm not going to eat before them. They eat vegetables. And the liberty that Christ gives us is so awesome, because then I don't argue with you and you don't argue with me. For the weak brother, I honor him. And then as a strong brother, I sit there and honor my weak brother. Don't condemn him. And then the precepts here to the practice, verse 14 to 23. The first precept, verse 14. Notice this. I know and I am convinced by the Lord Jesus Christ that there is nothing unclean of itself. But to him who considers anything to be unclean, to him it is unclean. Here it is again. You know, if you like pork chops, that's awesome. If somebody doesn't, that's okay too. But you don't want to force your convictions on that person, which a lot of times we do. You can't do that. Christ says here, look, you can't condemn people for what they eat or what they do. Every one of us has those freedoms or liberty to do whatever Christ has called us to do. And then, again, verse 15, the practice, verse 15 and 16. He says, yet if your brother is grieved because of your food, here it is again. If your brother is grieved because of what you eat, you are no longer walking in what? In love. That's the key. Love. I don't do it because I love you. I don't want to stumble you because I'm mature in Christ Jesus. I'm the mature brother in Christ Jesus. You just came to Christ, and I don't want to push you away from Christ, because he goes on to say, do not destroy with your food the one for whom Christ died. Isn't that cool? For with Christ died, therefore, again, do not let your good be spoken as of evil. You have to be careful what you do, how you treat people. You want to make sure where you're walking in love. You're not condemning. You're not the convictions you may have. You're convicting people for those convictions that you have in your life. Every person is individual. Every person has their own mind, not only to think what they want to

0: do, but the conviction that comes from their hearts. And then the precept, verse 17 and 18. I love this. For the kingdom of God is not eating or drinking. Underline it. It's not eating and drinking. That doesn't save you because you eat meat or eat pork chops, whatever it is, or vegetarian. That has nothing to do with your salvation, but righteousness and peace and joy, he says. To what? Enjoy the Holy Spirit leading. Notice, in the Holy Spirit. Now, the kingdom of God is not eating and drinking, which means what? We come by faith. Matthew 6:33, he says, seek ye first the kingdom of God and his righteousness. So as I seek ye first the kingdom of God, not only do I become a believer in Christ Jesus, but I begin to learn about the things that I can do and the things that I cannot do. How do I do that? By reading the Bible. For the kingdom of God is not eating and drinking, but righteousness by faith. With righteousness here means up the right living. You got to live the right way. And if you live the right way, peace and then joy will be given to you by the Holy Spirit. And then he says, verse 18, for he who serves Christ in these things is what? Accepted to God and approved by men. They see your walk with Jesus Christ and they know that your righteousness is because of Jesus Christ. Your obedience, not your condemning people, not putting a trip of condemnation on them, but they see you that you're loving them and you care for them. And then he says, a practice again, 19. Therefore, let us pursue the things which make for peace. Peace. That the things by which one may be built another. Notice, build up a person, not tear down the person. We should, as Christians, always be building up, not tearing down. We want to make sure that what we do, what we say, is edifying and is honoring to the Lord Jesus Christ. They were honoring people. Because the Holy Spirit is the one that convicts you, convicts me. The problem is we don't listen to the Holy Spirit when he speaks to us. So Paul says, verse 20, do not destroy the work of God for the sake of food. All things indeed are pure, but it is evil for the man who eats with offense. You see, offense. And then practice again, verse 21. It is good neither to eat meat, nor to drink wine, nor do anything by which your brother stumbles or is offended and made weak. Now let me stop here 1 second here before we close. Wine drinking. They say, well, in the Old Testament they used to drink wine, in the New Testament they drink wine. But you have to remember there's two types of wine. First, you have wine that is unfermented, which is grape juice. And then the other type of wine is fermented. In the Proverbs chapter 20, verse 1, it says, wine is a mocker and those that drink it are stupid. That's what he says in the scripture. And many times, if you have the legal right, let's say you have the freedom to drink wine, be careful you don't do it in public, because as a Christian brother that is weak sees you drinking, you're going to make him stumble. You'll make him stumble. Or drinking beer. Whatever you have the freedom to do. I don't have that freedom in my life. But God has given me not only the strength because I never drank. I thank God for that. But I have my other issues in my life that I have to work in. So when you drink wine, make sure that you don't make anybody stumble. You may stumble your children. Or you're going to teach your children to drink wine. Not everybody can handle drinking. That's why we have alcoholics. And yes, in your own conscience, whatever you want to do. But I think that as believers, because of love, because I love you, I don't want to stumble you in anything. And if I do, I repent and I'm sorry. You see, that's what God desires from our lives. And listen, 22, the precept. Do you have faith? You have faith. Have it to yourself before God. Happy is he who does not condemn himself in what he approves. So whatever you approve in yourself, you're not being condemned. You're not going to do it in front of people. You're going to make them stumble. No, if that's your, well, then do it.
1: 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And we hope you'll join us again next time as our Liberty series continues. We'll look at the eternal significance of every person's response to Jesus Christ and the salvation He freely offers. Now, here's Raul once again with a closing thought from today's teaching.
0: Then he says, but he who doubts is condemned if he eats. You see? Because he does not eat from faith. For whatever is not from faith, it becomes sin. Again, individual liberty. I don't want to make anybody stumble. I want to make sure that my liberties don't become stumbling blocks with other people in their lives. I want to make sure, because of the law of love, I don't stumble anybody. But I'm edifying, and also I'm glorifying Jesus Christ as my Lord and Savior, to please Him and not to please myself in any way, but glory and honor belong to Him.
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3: Let not your hearts be troubled. You believe in God, believe also in me. Those are the words of Jesus. We're a nation filled with anxiety. In fact, the web search for the word anxiety has gone up dramatically. It's double. I received a letter from a man named Richard who grew up in an alcoholic home. He was so despondent, he himself became a drug addict, and then he decided to kill himself. But someone brought him to a Harvest crusade, and he gave his life to Jesus, and he was transformed. Well, then this individual went and found his 80-year-old father-in-law and said, hey, the Harvest Crusade is on television. Let's watch it together. And his 80-year-old father-in-law gave his life to Jesus. The next day, Richard took his nephew and his wife to a crusade we were holding. They had small children with them, and they were on the verge of a divorce. And they committed their life to the Lord and recommitted their life to their marriage. Look how God saved all those people. A drug addict, an 80-year-old man, a young couple on the verge of divorce. Christ is for everybody. Everybody needs Jesus. Young people need Jesus. Middle-aged people need Jesus. Older people need Jesus. We all need Him. Jesus is just saying, believe in me.
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14: Thank you, Lord Jesus. Come on, put those hands together for the Lord one more time. Thank you, Lord Jesus. Hallelujah. You may be seated if you can. God bless you this morning. God bless you. Amen. Hallelujah. Thank you, choir, musicians. What a marvelous job this morning. I want to praise God for every one of you this morning. Amen. God bless you. Are you feeling all right this morning? You ought to feel good now after that praise. Amen. Hallelujah. And so, saints of God, I want to go on to part two of the sermon I started last week. I love you, Lord Jesus. Can somebody just say that with me this morning? That's what makes the devil mad. Amen. So, Axeville Gospel, we're living in the time that the people of this world have become lovers of themselves and not lovers of God. I listen to the news and I watch certain television programs, and I can't help but notice how the devil controls the media. Even the church programs are seeming to be rigged to the world standard. You notice most of them don't mention Satan, don't mention demons, don't mention hatred, don't mention violence, don't mention racism, don't mention the evils of this world. They just go right along like everything is hunky-dory. Unfortunately, many do not even confess the Lord Jesus Christ or believe that God the Father raised him from the dead. Saints of God, you cannot be a child of God and not love the Lord Jesus Christ. And if you really love him, you will obey him. How many know that? So you demonstrate your love for the Lord by obeying his word. Is that all right? Go to 1 John chapter 2. And again, I thank God for all of you this morning. Pray with me, pray for me this morning, because I'm still a little jet lagging from Texas. I had to fly into Dallas, Texas on Wednesday and preach Wednesday night. Then they had two sessions for me to teach on Thursday morning. And then I had to run to catch a plane, Elder Corn and I, so we can get back home for 7 o'clock on Thursday evening. Man, I'm trying to tell you, Junior, Texas was 3 digits, amen. I said, Lord Jesus, I thank you. I'm not going to hell. I think one day it was 120 in Dallas. I don't know why people would want to go to Texas. Let me be quiet. Give me 1 John. That's number one over. Go to Revelation and come back. Amen. 1 John. Got a little one in front of John. Amen. Those of you that are not accustomed to your Bibles. 1 John chapter 2. And I'm going to pick it up at verse 15. Is that all right? Don't forget we have Holy Communion immediately after the sermon on today. Is that all right? 1 John chapter 2. We're going to stay in 1 John, so that'll be comforting for some folk. So 1 John chapter 2, and I'm going to pick it up at verse 15. Amen? Kind of goes right with what's going on today in our world. Amen? 1 John chapter 2 and verse 15. When you have it, say amen. Amen. If you don't have a Bible, amen, I want to encourage you. When you come to Acts, bring your Bible. Amen. And don't be trying to fool me about you got your Bible on your cell phone. You got Pookie and everybody else on your cell phone too. I know you. You be texting while you be telling me you're reading. Bring your Bible. 1 John chapter, bring your Bible. I heard somebody talking back. Bring your Bible. 1 John chapter 2, verse 15. When you have it, say amen. Watch this now. Watch this. The Word of God reasoned, love not the world. Wait a minute, but we live in the world. Yeah, but God has given us an instruction this morning and a command. He says, love not the world. So whatever the world is doing and whatever they're saying and however they're going along, God said, do not love what they're doing. Do not love what they are telling you. Do not love, because most of them are lying to you. Most of them are lying to you. So God encourages us, love not the world. Watch this now. Neither the things that are in the world. If any man, that goes for male or female, if any man love the world, watch this, the love of the Father is not in him. So when you see Christians that always want to get a bigger house and a bigger car and want to get a bigger this and a bigger that and want to have the best looking this and the best looking that, and every style that come out in the world, you got to be a part of it. If they're wearing nothing, you got nothing on. If they got eyelashes that bat over here and blink clean across the room, you got them on you. You can't tell the difference sometimes between church folks and world folks. They look exactly alike. And the church used to set an example about dress. We used to have something called church clothes. We didn't wear church clothes except we came to church. Is that right? Y'all stop now. So the love of the Father is not in him, the Word of God says, or her. Did you see that? You feel like without, if you don't have the things that everybody else is wearing and you're not looking like everybody else, you feel like you're out of place. Well, I've got news for you. How many know when you're living holy and you're walking in love and you're winning souls to the Lord Jesus Christ, you ought to represent the kingdom. As a matter of fact, you ought to represent the King, our Lord Jesus Christ. Look at verse 16. Watch what he does. Now, this is the Bible. He says, for all that is in the world, watch this. What's all in the world, Lord? He said, the lust of the flesh. Oh, you see, we got a whole race of people now, and all they're about is sex and the lust of their flesh. Got a whole new race. Never existed before. God said he made Adam and Eve, and now we got Adam and Steve. Is that different? Is that difficult? And then they try to get mad at you if you say something about it. I say, you better get out of my face, okay? For all that is in the world, the lust of the flesh. How you gonna have a whole race of people based on your sex? For all that is in the world, the lust of the flesh, and then he said, and the lust of the eyes. In other words, you lusting after everything you see. And he said, and then the pride of life. Did he say pride? Is it Pride Month? And he said, the pride of life. Got you. Did he say the pride of life? He said, you got the pride of life, you got the lust of the eyes, you have the lust of the flesh. And he said, all of those things are attributes for people who live in the world. How many know you don't have to lust after anything when you really serve the Lord? He said, before you even ask, I already know what you have need of. So all you need to do is learn to praise him and give him the glory. You don't have to look like other people, be like other people, talk like other people, do what other people are doing. You're going to get the same thing they get. The lake. and not Lake Merritt. Are you with me, somebody? So the pride of life, he said, watch this now. He says, is not of the Father, but is of the world. So where'd it come from, Brother Bob? He said, it's coming from the world. The commercials you see and all the things that you watch, I'm telling you, all of them are just loaded with things for the lust of the eyes. Some of you would have money in your pocket right now if you wasn't looking at all that stuff that you want to buy. You got a nice car running good, but you want a new one. Let me leave it alone. And the pride of life, oh my God. So the preacher came up to another man and said, another preacher actually was talking about this preacher that God was really blessing. He said, you think you something because you got a big house and you have a big nice car and you have a church that's paid for and you got a lot of members in your church. You really think you something. So the preacher looked back at him and he said, and you think you something living in that raggedy house with a broke down car with no money and no members in your church. Somebody get that around 3 o'clock. He said, it's not of the Father, but it's of the world. Now watch verse 17. Here he comes. He said, and the world passeth away. In other words, this stuff is going to pass away, saints of God. It won't be long because God has had enough of what's going on in this world. And it won't be long you'll see the world passing away. And passing away actually is a nice, kind word for dying. The world passeth away and the lust thereof. What's going to happen to the lust? It's going to pass away. But he or she, watch this, that doeth the will of God, and that's obeying the word of God. He or she that's doing the will of God, watch this, abideth forever. In other words, you shall never die, saints of God. You're going to live eternally in glory in the name of Jesus. So you might as well start living right now like you're living in glory right now in Jesus' name. I mean, pick it up 18. Let me have 18 before we leave. He said, little children. Listen, now God addresses us. And here you are 70 years old. Little children. He said, it's the last time. Woo. In other words, these are the last days. Signs everywhere. Little children, it's the last time. He said, and as you have heard that Antichrist shall come. You got more people that's against the Lord Jesus Christ now than ever before in the history. They want to remove the Lord Jesus from everything. And every time they remove him from this and that, the schools and whatever else, they've even removed him from the home. And for some people, they've even removed him from his own church. The Antichrist is already here, saints of God. Anti means against. Against Christ. Against the anointed one, the Lord Jesus. He says, you've heard that Antichrist shall come. Watch this. Even now are there many. How many?
15: Many.
14: Many Antichrists, whereby we know that it is the last times. So in other words, the stage is set right now. The Lord Jesus can come at any moment. Question is, when he come, will you be ready? That's it. How many know you won't have time to get ready? How many know you need to be ready? You need to be standing at the station with your ticket in your hand, waiting for the Lord Jesus to come and receive us, because he could come any minute. I don't know about you, but I'd be praying, come now, Lord Jesus, come now. Somebody ought to be praying, come now, so you don't have to worry about going back to work. So the word of God makes it plain, saints of God. Now what are you going to do about it? That's the question. What are we, the church, going to do about it? Somebody said to me, what are we going to do about it, Brother Bob? I said, well, we lift up our voices, watch this now, and we declare the truth. So when people come with us with their lies, our job is to stand for truth. But unfortunately, the church is so scared and so afraid to stand up for the truth that they go along with the lie just to try to get along. How many know this is not Hopalong Cassidy? We don't get along just to get along with folks. If folks are lying and not telling the truth, how many know it's our job as a church to set them straight? Not to go along with it. That's why they're able to go on like they go. Because nobody stands up and say, listen, you're wrong. We lift up our voices and declare the truth. Where do you find the truth, saints of God? Right here in the word of God. We got 66 books on nothing but the truth, saints of God. And then they try to tell you the Bible is not relevant. This same Bible represents this same Jesus that was today, yesterday, and forevermore. He's the same. He never changes. People change, but God doesn't change. And so, watch this now. Our job as the church is to stand up for the truth and stand up for right. That's why our kids are so confused. The Word of God, we stand on the Word. That's the truth of God. It's time for the church to come out of the closet and let a dying world know about a living Savior. And His name is Jesus Christ, our Lord. And we shouldn't be ashamed to tell everybody He's a Savior of sinners. Somebody say, how do you know? Because He saved me. That's how I know. He saved me. Come on, saints of God. All of you's got a testimony. So Jesus Christ, our Lord, church, do you love Him? Say it with me, I love you, Jesus. Go to 1 John chapter 3. We're going to stay in 1 John for a minute. Are you with me this morning? Can you help me win this city to the Lord Jesus Christ? Will you help me instead of talking about the problems? Can you go and help us, amen, solve the problem? We're the only ones with the answer. I guarantee you we are the only ones in with the answer. Go to 1 John chapter 3, amen. I think we hit on this last week. I want to pick it back up. 1 John, 1 John chapter 3. I told you we'll stay there for today. 1 John chapter 3, I want to pick it up at verse 11. 1 John, my Bible flipped. Let me see. 1 John, there we are. Chapter 3 and verse 11. When you have it, say amen. Amen. Now watch this now. Watch this, watch this, watch this. For this is the message. This is what? But this is the message that you heard from the beginning. Watch this now. He's talking to the church. That we should what? Turn to your neighbor. Okay, okay, okay. Don't turn to your neighbor. Don't turn to your neighbor. Turn to your other neighbor. Never mind, never mind. Go back to verse 11 again. Because you know we say we love people, but we put that cheesy grin. For this is the message that you heard from the beginning, that we, look at that. He said, we. Anybody, parlez-vous français? Please don't answer me in French because I can't say anything else. For this is the message that you heard from the beginning, that we should what? I'm telling you, something happens when you begin to love one another, saints of God. Love is what's missing in the world, and I guarantee you a lot of love is missing in the church. People say they love you, but talk about you when you... People say they love you, but then they... He said this is the message that the Lord Jesus gave us from the beginning, that we should love one another. Woo, hallelujah. Watch this now. Not as Cain, who was of that wicked one. Cain and Abel, amen, the first children of Adam and Eve. Cain, his brother, natural brother, who was of that wicked one, Satan, and murdered his brother, Abel, and wherefore slew he him? Why did he kill him, he said? Same reason these brothers are killing each other in the city of Oakland. Because their own works are evil. He said, because his own works were evil and his brother's righteous. You see that? He said, marvel not, verse 13, marvel not, my brethren, if the world hate you. I don't know why the church folks want to try to got these what they call changeover songs. One minute they singing the Lord, and then next minute they know get down, better get down, get down. Then they partying on that. Then he come back and then that's a crossover song. You're gonna be crossed over. You're gonna be begging for the cross to be over you. How many know there's no such thing as a crossover song? It's stupid. You either singing for the devil or you singing for the Lord. Ain't no in between. He said, marvel, I got to help somebody today. That boogie woogie stuff should. He said, marvel not, my brethren, if the world hate you. I got a call from a guy, some guy told me he's Muhammad somebody, about somebody. And he's saying, yeah, I want to talk to you, Bob Jackson. You need I want to talk to you. I want to call you and tell you to talk to me. I want you to talk to me, and because I want to tell you something about. Click. I think people think because we're Christians that we're just some weak kneed ninny and you can just come in here and say whatever you want to do. Boy, I'll slap your face till your ears ring like chapel bells, and then I'll lay hands on you and pray for you. But if you think you're going to walk up here and jump on Bobby Lee, you got the wrong number. We come out the street just like you did, fella. And because we're saved, don't mean we no weak kneed ninny. Don't get it twisted. Don't get it twisted. Greater is he that is in me than he that is in the world. I ain't your huckleberry, baby. I ain't your huckleberry. Now, we don't start no mess, but we don't want nobody starting no mess on us either. God said, touch not my anointed and do my prophet no harm, is what God said. Tell me a lot of men are not Christian because they see Christian men as being weak men. You must not know where we come from, fella. Come out the ghetto. We come out the hood. We come out of drugs and alcohol and shooting and killing and gangs. And God brought us out of there. He brought us out. Don't try to play us like we don't know what we're talking about. He saved us and brought us out. I don't know where that came from. Come back to the word. Come back to the word. Come back to the word. So in the 12th verse, you found out that the brother slew, killed his brother. Cain killed his brother. First murder. Satan did it by using Cain against his own brother. Then he tells us, because of our stand for holiness and our stand for righteousness and our stand for the Lord Jesus Christ, do not, in other words, don't be surprised, brothers and sisters, if the world hates you. Stop trying to get unsaved, ungodly, uncircumcised Philistines to love you. Are you with me, somebody? God tells us to love them, but he's sure not concerned about them loving you. Are you with me? Did you see that? Watch verse 14. Watch this. Anybody got any butter? I'm on a roll this morning. Amen. Watch this. 14. Watch this. No, this thing gets better. It gets better. Watch this. He said, we know. He said, what? He said, we know that we pass from death unto life. Watch this now. Because we love the brethren. People used to ask me, why do you guys go out there knocking on doors and have these prayer vigils and all these things you've been doing for 39 years? I said, because we love the brethren. And such was some of us. Somebody came and told us about the Lord Jesus Christ. I don't know about you, but I'm so glad that they told me about it. David said, I was glad when they said unto me, let us go into the house of the Lord. Somebody came and told me about the greatest man in the world who could save your soul from hell. And his name is Jesus. 46 years I've been serving the Lord. And I guarantee you, there's nothing in this world like it. So we know that we pass from death unto life. Watch this. There's a lot of people in the church worried, concerned whether or not they're going to go to heaven. I just want to know I'm going to heaven. Even people be telling me sometimes when they have funerals, I don't do funerals anymore. Thank God for Elder Cotton. He does all the funerals. Does a wonderful job. But I want you to know, people used to tell me, say, well, you know what, that's my friend right there. Because so when you get up to do the eulogy, can you, you know, he wasn't living right altogether, but could you preach him in heaven? I look at him, I look right at him, I said, no. I'm not going to lie, try to lie at the funeral. Oh, he was a nice guy. He loved the Lord and he went to church and he was baptized when he was 10. Lived like hell for the rest of the time. I'm not going to preach you into heaven. Don't come to me. Maybe Elder Cotton might have. I'm not going to do that. I ain't lying for you. I don't care how much you got. I'm not going to lie for you. He said, because we love the brethren, watch this now, we pass from death unto life. Watch this. That's how you know you're saved and you're going to glory. Why? Because you love everybody. Wait a minute. Including your enemy. Ooh. I said, including your enemy. Including that person that raped you, that molested you, that took advantage of you, that took your money, that stole your honey, that You love them too. You hate what they done. You hate what they did, but you love them. Are you with me, somebody? You got to learn how to separate what they did from who they are. Are you with me, somebody? And love them in spite of, because that's how God loved every one of us. He didn't love us after we got saved. He loved us while we were dead in our trespasses and sins. When he loved us then, saints of God, how much more does he love us now? He saved us when we were unsavable. He said, now, because we love the brethren, I'm still in 14. He said, he that loveth not his brother or his sister or her sister, watch this, abideth in death. So God said, you don't have to wait to die. He said, you're already dead. But we got a lot of walking dead folks walking around in the community because they certainly don't love one another. If they did, they wouldn't be breaking in your houses. They wouldn't be ripping off your cars. They wouldn't be trying to kill, shooting up each other if they really had love one to another. Are you with me, somebody? Watch this now, 15. Whosoever, I love whosoever. That means anybody in here. Watch this now. Whosoever hateth his brother is a murderer. You didn't take a 9 with a clip. You didn't take an AK-47. You didn't run up on them while they were walking down the street or while they were sitting up at the restaurant. You run up on them, bam, bam, bam, and run off in the street. Whosoever hateth his brother is a murderer. God said you didn't have to kill him, shoot him with a gun, but just you hating them, you're killing them.
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16: 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And right now, Lord Jesus, I open the door to my heart and I receive you into my heart as my Lord and my Savior. 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
1: 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History and Hollywood tell us the opposite, that the most honorable revenge is the one taken in full and then some. 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
26: If you'd open your Bibles, please, to Matthew 13. We'll be looking at the parables that are in verses 31 to 52. Someone recently said we're a Christian nation, and I guess I have to ask, what does that mean? Because when I look around at our nation, I do not see the majority of people who are claiming that we are a Christian nation who really have an appetite and desire to know the Word of God. Seems to me that the term Christian seems to have taken on new meaning. Furthermore, under the auspices of Christian nation, you see things that are infiltrating Christianity, which, quite frankly, are bizarre. Who would have ever thought some 50 years ago that you would, under the auspices of Christianity, actually look up on a platform and see drums in a rock band? Who ever thought that 50 years ago that in Christianity you would have to wonder whether or not somebody was even going to open up the Word of God and preach it, whether you're going to see a play or some cutesy program? But that is happening, and it's happening all over. And it was predicted to happen right here in these parables by Jesus Christ. Now, I want you to notice carefully verses 34 to 36. We read, "All these things Jesus spoke to the crowds in parables, and he did not speak to them without a parable. This was to fulfill what was spoken through the prophet, 'I will open my mouth in parables. I will utter things hidden since the foundation of the world.' Then he left the crowds and went into the house, and his disciples came to him and said, 'Explain to us the parable of the tares in the field.'" Jesus is speaking in parabolic language in order to fulfill prophecy. You see, ladies and gentlemen, the prophecy of God demanded that certain people understand truth and certain people do not understand truth. As we've been seeing, as we've been going through this remarkable book of Matthew, the ability to grasp the Word of God is a grant from God, and parables accomplish that goal. In other words, when parables are taught, there are those who get it, there are those who lock into the truth, there are those to whom these parables bring things to light, and then there are others that sit there like a doorknob and don't have a clue as to what they're talking about. And Jesus Christ is speaking in parables because he wants that very thing to happen. He wants some people to understand it, and he wants other people not to get it. But these parables that he concludes Matthew 13 with are important, and they teach us a very important lesson, and that is, these parables clearly teach and predict that the program of God will be accomplished, but it will also grow and become largely polluted with evil until judgment finally comes. The program of God is going to be accomplished. You can rest assured with that. The program of God will be accomplished with the nation Israel. The program of God will be accomplished for the church. The program of God, the kingdom of God, will be finally established for the nation Israel. But what Jesus Christ wanted to teach us is, it will not ultimately happen in which there's a pure kingdom and pure righteousness until Jesus Christ finally comes back to judge. And these parables communicate this important truth. Now, in this passage, there are five parables which all communicate the important truths that I just set forth. The first one is the parable of the mustard seed. You'll notice in verse 31, he presented another parable to them, saying, "The kingdom of heaven is like a mustard seed, which a man took and sowed in his field. And this is smaller than all other seeds, but when it is full grown, it's larger than garden plants." Now, notice this, "and becomes a tree, so that the birds of the air come and nest in its branches." The mustard seed was the smallest of all seeds that were planted in Palestine gardens. And the mustard seed parable is designed to show that until judgment comes, God's program is going to become very large and abnormal. It is going to grow to become something that it was not really intended to become. And it's going to become something that finds both believers and unbelievers lodging in it. And it will also become something that ultimately is permeated with evil. Now, as we said, the mustard seed was the smallest garden seed known during the time of Jesus Christ. It was planted, and it would grow, and it would become very large. There's no doubt that a mustard seed would produce a very large herbal plant. It's not uncommon for a mustard seed to grow to become 12 to 15 feet. One commentator said he actually saw one. He measured it. It was 11 feet, and he said it still was not fully grown. The plant, though, that comes from a mustard seed should be just that. It should be a plant. It should be an herb. It should not grow into becoming a tree. And when the text says that this small mustard seed grew to become a tree, that's something that's odd. And the program of God is being predicted here by Jesus Christ to become something that's going to become very abnormal. There are going to be things that will infiltrate the kingdom age, as it were, in the kingdom program, which includes the church age. There's going to be abnormal things that are not consistent with the kind of growth that, frankly, should be there. This mustard seed, instead of growing into a plant, became a tree. And then you'll notice that it was filled with birds of the air. Now, we already know, if we stick to our principle of interpretation, that we let Scripture interpret itself, we already know that the birds of the air, if we go back to verse 4 of the text, "And he sowed, and some seeds fell beside the road, and the birds came and ate them up." Now drop down to verse 19. "When anyone hears the word of the kingdom and does not understand it, the evil one comes and snatches away what's been sown in his heart. This is the one on whom seed was sown beside the road." We know that birds of the air are satanic forces. And so what Jesus Christ is basically saying here is, as the kingdom grows, as the program of God moves forward, Satan will plant evil in the midst of it, and birds are going to come in. They are squatters. They don't belong here in the program of God. And what's appearing to be Christianity is going to become something that was never intended to become. Jesus is teaching that the program of God, which basically is small, is going to grow to become ugly and large. And it's going to draw people into it that, quite frankly, are not really right with God. What we see in this parable of the mustard seed is Satan's goal is to pollute the work of God. He's going to try to infiltrate the work of God with evil people, evil doctrine, evil things. And as we near the end of the age of the church age, you can expect that the program of God is going to become filled with the birds of the air. You can expect to see what you're seeing. You can expect to see that lines that normally were wonderful lines of worship are torn down. And you can expect that all kinds of things are going to creep into the church that don't belong there. People who are not really right with God, they'll be religious people, they'll want to hang around, and they'll want to infiltrate the system, and they'll try to infiltrate it, but they really aren't interested in understanding the true, pure Word of God. The program of God will become something it was never intended to become, and that, ladies and gentlemen, is precisely what has happened. Mr. Miles used to say a number of years ago, my goodness, 20 years ago, that he believed that God still does his greatest works in relatively small operations. He said, when you see something that grows to an extremely large, fast growth, he said, watch it, mark it. Sometimes if you get behind the scenes, there's something really wrong that's taking place there. The mustard seed abnormally is still growing to this very day. Religions are flourishing. Millions and millions of people go to church. However, very few actually have a passion to understand the Word of God. And this will become critical later in this very text. It all started with Constantine in AD 313 when he decreed that Christianity would be a state religion. He decreed that Christianity was to be embraced by the whole empire. Well, you cannot decree something that hasn't happened internally to someone. So when he did that, all of a sudden Christianity, from just a human perspective, grew by leaps and bounds. No longer were Christians hiding out, worshiping God secretly, but now they had a sanction from the emperor that they could worship God openly, and everybody else wanted in on the action because it had been decreed that now we're a Christian state. When that happened, there were a lot of evil birds that started to infiltrate the system of true Christianity. And Jesus Christ predicted that's exactly what will happen in the program of God. Now the second parable is the parable of leaven. Verse 33 follows it up. He spoke another parable to them. The kingdom of heaven is like leaven, which a woman took and hid in 3 pecks of flour until it was all leaven. Now the parable of the mustard seeds talks about outward pollution. You have birds of the air coming in from the outside, but this parable of leaven talks about internal pollution. Now, why is there such an emphasis on evil? Why does Jesus Christ take 2 parables here and emphasize the fact that there's going to be this pollution, this infiltration of things that God never intended to be in the program of God? Because everybody knew to this point that the kingdom of God was going to contain righteousness. Everybody knew about that. The Old Testament predicted that there would be a kingdom, and it would be a righteous kingdom, and it would have a righteous king, and there would be total righteousness. There would be no evil. There would be no end to that kingdom. Anybody that had ever touched base with the Old Testament knew of those predictions. What they didn't know, though, is since they had rejected Jesus Christ, this whole plan of God would now contain evil, and there would be evil that would come into this. Had Israel responded to Jesus Christ, it wouldn't have been in there. But the fact of the matter is, Israel rejected Jesus Christ, so now this program takes on new dimensions. So what Jesus is going to say now is, look, in the whole program of God now, you're going to have this influx of evil. Since you've rejected me, it's going to be over a long process of time, it's going to grow, and it's going to become ugly. And this one little verse reveals much about the program of God. Now there are those who try to say that this is a picture of the gospel, which is really impacting the world. It's impossible. For one thing, leaven, ladies and gentlemen, is never used as a picture of something good. It's used of something evil. In Matthew, for example, go over to chapter 16. And in Matthew chapter 16, and look at verse 6. And Jesus said to them, watch out and beware of the leaven of the Pharisees and Sadducees. Notice verse 11. How is it that you do not understand that I did not speak to you concerning bread, but beware of the leaven of the Pharisees and Sadducees? Then they understood that he did not say to beware of the leaven of bread, but of the teaching of the Pharisees and the Sadducees. You see, leaven is not something that is good. God's kingdom program was going to be infiltrated by evil and corrupt things, and specifically the leaven of the scribes and Pharisees that was in the context of what he's talking about was a formal religious hypocrisy that was not right with God.
6: It was an infiltration of legalism. It was an infiltration of law. It was an infiltration of human works. And Jesus said, what you're going to see happen as the age continues on is you're going to see more and more religious systems that are going to come up with a work system, a man-made system of law, and it's going to infiltrate, and they're going to try and say, this will make you right with God. And Jesus said, that's something that my kingdom was never intended to be. There will be a corruption that will infiltrate the things of the Lord, and it will spread, and it will grow. And the things of God that should be growing to become pure will become corrupt, filled with corruption, from memberships to music, from messages to ministries, to ministers. Things will all of a sudden move away from what's pure and true and sound, from what's right and holy. False doctrine will creep in and corrupt the truth of God. Evil will grow until finally the end of the age reaches its ultimate conclusion. Things will be corrupt and gradually spread until almost all will be affected. If ministry does not conform to the Word of God, it's wrong. Pure and simple. If ministry does not conform to sound doctrine, it isn't true. There are two dangers that are described here that we need to be on guard for, and Christ wanted his disciples to be on guard for. Number one is size. Carefully watch quick, rapid growth that's just explosive. Keep your eye on.
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5: Doctrine. We have no real clear-cut things that are right and wrong. It's all gray. We're one big happy family. The leaven is spreading. It's on the rise. And more people and more churches are thinking we've got to become user-friendly. We don't dare offend anybody. We don't dare say anything that'll step on their toes or proclaim the truth. We want to make everybody feel good about themselves, because that's the goal, that we become one group of people, one world, and one church. That's clearly what was predicted would happen. I just received a phone call this week from a man who I know of that's out west. Actually, the call came from a woman who was asking me a question about this particular individual. This man was an immoral man. I just need to tell you the background of this. They don't give you any names. You'll never know this. This man was an immoral man who walked away from responsibilities and his wife, and we put this man under discipline. We called him to accountability. He basically slipped into another church that made him head of an organization. No accountability. And now this man, who's been in and out of several immoral relationships since this time, has been made head of a major religious organization. And this woman calls and said, is this right? Is this wrong? I said, this thing is wrong. But you see, nobody can call right and wrong anymore, because we're just all this one big happy family and everybody feels good about themselves. And what Jesus is saying, that's the way the program's going to become. It's going to become leavened. Ladies and gentlemen, we must be careful in our own personal lives in light of this to make certain that we stay on top of our own life. Because as we grow, we want to make certain that we're just not growing to grow ourselves. We're growing because we want to understand more about the Word of God and more about our relationship with the Lord. And we must always be on guard for a little leaven that begins to infiltrate our own minds and hearts, because that little leaven can begin a corrupting work. So we must constantly be washing ourselves by the renewing of ourselves in light of the precious Word of God, so that we can be clean, because we don't want to be leavened people either. Which brings us to the third parable, the parable of the treasure in the field, verse 44. The kingdom of heaven is like a treasure hidden in the field, which a man found and hid again. And from joy over it, he goes and sells all that he has and buys that field. Now, this is a land treasure that is being discussed here. And the land treasure for Jesus Christ and for God was none other than the nation Israel. In fact, there are passages where he says, this is my treasured possession. These are my people. This is my treasure. Jesus, in fact, died for the nation Israel. That is stated in John chapter 11. I'd ask you to go over there, John 11, verse 52, which says this, and not for the nation, or verse 51, now he did not say this on his own initiative, but being high priest that year, he prophesied that Jesus was going to die for the nation. John 11, 51, he was going to die for the nation Israel. And he also, of course, would die for us, which we'll talk about in just a moment. This parable of the hidden treasure is interesting. Jesus Christ came and he found the nation Israel. He was prepared to give it its kingdom. He was prepared to find this treasure. He was prepared to take this treasure and take it into the kingdom, and it would be honored and esteemed as the nation of God. He sold all that he had to purchase this kingdom. He left the splendor of heaven, as it were, to come here to establish this nation. But when he was rejected, the kingdom was once again hidden. It was hidden again. He came and found this treasure in the earth. John said, repent, the kingdom of heaven is at hand. Jesus Christ offered himself to be king of this nation. She rejected him. Israel is seen as a nation today, but is not seen as the nation that's blessed of God today. It's like she's hidden today. Israel is God's treasured possession, even though it is not seen today. Paul makes this point clear. There will come a point in time when she will be seen, and he warns those who live in the church age that they should never think high and mighty against Israel, because Jesus still does view Israel as his special people, as his special nation. And when a person is right with the Lord, they'll understand that the treasure of the land is Israel. It's not us. The treasure of the land, of the field, is the nation Israel.

0: Which brings us to the fourth parable, the parable of the pearl of great price, verses 45 to 46. Again, the kingdom of heaven is like a merchant seeking fine pearls, and upon finding one pearl of great value, he went and sold all that he had, and he bought it. Now, this is the sea treasure, not the land treasure. Jesus Christ came to this earth, and he found one pearl. And the pearl is formed, and this is no coincidence either, by a living organism. It's not like a diamond that can be cut to enhance its beauty. You take a diamond, you can cut it, and you can beautify it. A pearl, you cannot do that with. A pearl must form over time. Pearls were not considered to be too valuable by the nation Israel. The truth of the matter is, they were not part of Aaron's breastplate, but pearls were valuable to the Gentiles. And when Jesus said, I came and I found one pearl, I came to offer myself as this treasure for the field, but they didn't accept me, so I've hidden that treasure again. But I did find one pearl while I was there. That pearl he's talking about is none other than the church. And what Christ is telling here in parabolic language is, I'm the merchant. I gave everything to purchase this pearl, and what he purchased us with is his own blood. The one who was rich became poor for our sakes. The one who was high and mighty humbled himself and was willing to die even the death of the cross. What Christ is basically saying here is, here's how my program's going to work. It's going to be infiltrated in a long haul of time. It'll grow. There'll be some ugly things that are going to work itself into the program. But I've hidden Israel for a while. She's rejected me, so I've put her program on hold. I've hid her again. I'll come back again, and I'll show that she is my special nation. In the meantime, I found a pearl. And that pearl that I found is of great price. It's people of Gentile and Jews who've come to faith in Jesus Christ. They're the great pearl. I found this great program, and it shines forth today. By the way, it's interesting to me that in the New Jerusalem, it's described that the 12 gates in the city will contain 12 pearls. Just flip over for a minute to Revelation 21 and look at verse 21. And the 12 gates were 12 pearls. Each one of the gates was a single pearl, and the street of the city was pure gold like transparent glass. And what this would seem to suggest is, even though there's going to be a heavy emphasis on the New Jerusalem, on the 12 tribes of Israel, there'll also, on every one of those entrances, be the realization that I found my pearl of the Gentile age when I went there, and those were the people of the church. Which brings us to the final parable, the parable of the dragnet, verses 47 to 50. Again, the kingdom of heaven is like a dragnet cast into the sea, and gathering fish of every kind, and when it was filled, they drew it upon the beach, and they sat down and gathered the good fish into containers, but the bad they threw away. So it will be at the end of the age. The angels will come forth and take out the wicked from among the righteous, and will throw them into the furnace of fire. In that place there will be weeping and gnashing of teeth. A dragnet was the largest type of fishing net that was made. It's the largest Greek word used for dragnet here that you can use. As near as I can determine, one of these nets was about, could be up to a half mile long. They had cork on the top of them so that it wouldn't sink. They would spread this net out, and then they would drag in, as it were, and it would take several boats and people to do this. You couldn't just do this single-handedly. But they would bring in all of the fish. In the Sea of Galilee, there were 24 different types of fish, and some of those types of fish were inedible and unclean. So what they would do is they would drag this net in. They would actually separate the fish, the good fish from the bad, and ultimately they would take the bad and they would just burn it. That was the easiest way to get rid of it, and of course the good fish would be kept. This illustration, dragnet, speaks of future judgment. And Jesus Christ is warning all that after this whole time period has taken place, when there's been this, as it were, pollution that's taken place, when I've got my pearl developed and I've polished my pearl, this living organism, and I've taken my pearl out of the world, and now I come back again to the age in which I'm going to again uncover the nation Israel, and I'm going to establish a kingdom for that, there is going to be a time of future judgment, and the professor oppressors and the possessors are going to be brought before Jesus Christ, and this will be a judgment of the sheep and the goats. The end of the age that's referred to twice in the 13th chapter of Matthew has no reference at all to the church age, because the church age, isn't even really totally predicted to come until chapter 16. The end of the age that's referred to is the same end of the age that Matthew refers to in chapters 24 and 25. It's at the end of the tribulation period when Jesus Christ comes back in all of his glory to judge. There's going to be a terrible judgment that will take place right then and there. And those who knew Christ, who believed in Christ, will be saved. And those who didn't will be destroyed in a furnace of fire where there will be weeping and gnashing of teeth. Now, ladies and gentlemen, this is a ferocious warning. Because what this tells us is there is a real furnace of fire. A real furnace of fire where there really is weeping and gnashing of teeth. And one had better make certain he's not going there. There is only one way of escape. Unfortunately, most of the people to whom Christ was talking to did not choose to respond to him and believe on him and take that way of escape. Now, suppose you're here tonight and you don't know for sure whether or not you're going to end up into this furnace of fire in which there's weeping and gnashing of teeth. Why do you want to risk another night not knowing? Why not settle it right here tonight? You do what Israel refused to do. You place your faith in Jesus Christ. That was the problem. Christ said, you need a righteousness far greater than that which you have, and the righteousness that I can give you, I'll give you if you'll believe on me. You place your faith in Jesus Christ, and you never have to worry about risking the furnace of fire. Now, Jesus said to his disciples in verse 51, have you understood all these things? And they said to him, yes. Now, that's a stinking lie. I don't understand that answer. The truth is, they didn't get it. They have not figured out these things. Christ said then something very important in verse 52, therefore, every scribe who has become a disciple of the kingdom of heaven is like a head of a household who brings out of his treasure things new and old. Jesus said, I'll tell you how you can tell if you really get it. I'll tell you how you can tell who's a real scribe, who's a real student of the Word of God. They'll open up the Word of God and you'll see things old and you'll see things new. These kinds of things will be brought to light by those who truly are in a right relationship with Jesus Christ. This is an interesting passage of Scripture because it teaches us that every true teacher of the Word of God will be able to unravel the truth of the Word of God. You'll see some things that you knew before, but you'll also learn some new things that you didn't know before. This is a wonderful litmus test. W.H. Griffith Thomas, the old Bible teacher, said that a true disciple can present fresh truth that is spiritually inspiring. A true disciple who's walking close with the Lord, who's handling the Scriptures accurately, will open up the Word of God. There will be a feeding that will take place. The Word of God will come to life. But ladies and gentlemen, the thing that we see here is our responsibility in view of this program of God that will not end until finally the angels come back and they judge and send those God mockers to the furnace of fire. Our responsibility is not to stamp out the birds. It's not to try and get rid of the leaven. Our responsibility is to dispense the truth. Our responsibility is to sow the seed. Our job in the midst of this religious world of nonsense is to clearly and accurately set forth what says the Lord, what says the Scriptures. So we must be people who ourselves pursue an understanding of God's Word, and then we must be people who take that understanding and communicate what's true and accurate and right to others. That is our responsibility, to dispense the truth. Now, fortunately, even though these disciples hadn't really figured this out at this point, they will get it a little bit later. And we'll see it later in the book of Matthew. And Jesus would tell them that the Spirit of truth would come to them and he would bring to mind these things and he would instruct them so that they would finally understand the wonderful truths that, quite frankly, they were fuzzy on here. But let us not be fuzzy on this critical point. There's only one way to have a righteousness that will get a person to heaven. There's only one way to have a righteousness that would get an Israeli into the kingdom, and that is to cast all of their faith upon Jesus Christ. That's the thing that she refused to do. So Jesus said, fine, I'll take my program to a pearl. And the pearl are those of us who know the Lord Jesus Christ tonight. We are that pearl. Let's pray.
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0: Generally, prominent people like rulers or royalty, even celebrities, are accustomed to preferential treatment. So why would Jesus, the Son of God, the Creator of the world, stoop to wash the feet of his disciples and even his betrayers' feet? 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
1: I invite you to take your Bibles and turn to John chapter 13. We sought to establish yesterday morning the fact that it is God's eternal purpose to make us like Christ, that eternal purpose has an existential dimension to it insofar as it is an ongoing process, and indeed that it is also God's eschatological purpose insofar as ultimately one day when we see him, we will be like him. And the remainder of our time, we're going to spend thinking about characteristics that are represented in the Lord Jesus Christ himself. And this morning we come to the notion and the nature of what it means for Jesus to be a humble servant. And in chapter 13 of John, beginning at verse 1, we read these words. It was just before the Passover feast. Jesus knew that the time had come for him to leave this world and go to the Father. Having loved his own who were in the world, he now showed them the full extent of his love. The evening meal was being served, and the devil had already prompted Judas Iscariot, son of Simon, to betray Jesus. Jesus knew that the Father had put all things under his power, and that he had come from God and was returning to God. So he got up from the meal, took off his outer clothing, and wrapped a towel round his waist. After that, he poured water into a basin and began to wash his disciples' feet, drying them with the towel that was wrapped around him. He came to Simon Peter, who said to him, "Lord, are you going to wash my feet?" Jesus replied, "You do not realize now what I'm doing, but later you will understand." "No," said Peter, "you shall never wash my feet." Jesus answered, "Unless I wash you, you have no part with me." "Then, Lord," Simon Peter replied, "not just my feet, but my hands and my head as well." Jesus answered, "A person who has had a bath needs only to wash his feet. His whole body is clean. And you are clean, though not every one of you." For he knew who was going to betray him, and that was why he said, "Not everyone was clean." When he had finished washing their feet, he put on his clothes and returned to his place. "Do you understand what I've done for you?" he asked them. "You call me teacher and Lord, and rightly so, for that is what I am. Now that I, your Lord and teacher, have washed your feet, you also should wash one another's feet. I have set you an example that you should do as I have done for you. I tell you the truth, no servant is greater than his master, nor is a messenger greater than the one who sent him. Now that you know these things, you will be blessed if you do them." Amen. Well, just a prayer once again. And be like Jesus, this my song, in the home and in the throng. Be like Jesus all day long. I would be like Jesus. Help us to this end as we study your word. Gracious Father, we pray in your Son's name. Amen. The events of the Gospel of John from about the 19th chapter, the 19th verse of chapter 1, which is the end of John's prologue, all the way through to the end of chapter 12, cover a period of some 3 years. From chapter 13 to the end covers a period that essentially is that of the Passion Week. In other words, the Gospel of John is disproportionate. Clearly, John has determined under the direction of the Spirit that all of the sequence of description as he writes this Gospel should be slowed down purposefully now, insofar as the public, if you like, extensive ministry of Jesus has come to a close. And having received this great declaration concerning his identity from the lips of Peter, he now is explaining to his disciples that the Son of Man must suffer and die. He must go up to Jerusalem and at the hands of cruel men be put to death and on the third day rise again. And the opening three verses of the chapter that we have just read provide an important and significant context for the significance of the events that are about to unfold. Jesus is clearly aware that the time of sorrow, as he puts it here, the time of darkness and of difficulty, is under the control of God the Father. Hence, verse 3, Jesus knew that the Father had put all things under his power, that he had come from God, that he was returning to God. So he got up from the meal and took this basin of water and so on. It's a reminder to us, isn't it, that if we're not very careful, it will be possible for us to disengage often what we might regard as purple passages from the context of the scriptures and say right things and true things with them and make application from them. But if we do not have them set firmly in the context, then we may miss actually the entire point as to why they're present in the Bible. And I say this morning because we want to focus on the fact that Jesus is revealed to us here as a wonderful, humble servant. But it is possible for us to deal with John chapter 13 simply to make that point. And if we do so, we actually miss what is being said in this chapter. We will deal with it only as a lesson in humility, which of course it is. But as it is important for us to find out, it is more than that. It is the story of Jesus' final submission to death. And this foot washing which takes place is, if you like, an enacted drama. It is a parable illustrating the great principle of lowly service, which finds, of course, its ultimate expression in the cross of the Lord Jesus Christ. So I want you to pause for a moment and just get that clearly in your mind, as I must get it in mine. It is only in the shadow of the cross that we can understand the nature of the cleansing of which Jesus speaks. Otherwise, what we will do is we will turn it into a story which goes something like this. There are certain things in life that can only be sorted out with a bucket of water and a towel. And you get this wonderful story about, well, all you need is a bucket of water and a towel. And that's what today is about and so on. Well, it is about this basin of water and a towel, but they signify something far more significant than that which is expressed in this incident. So, if you like, there are two levels at which we're tackling or being tackled by this passage this morning. Well, let us begin, first of all, by noting, if you're taking notes, the humility that Christ displays. We might summarize it in three statements. First of all, we find the Creator washing the feet of his creation. He who has created the universe, he who has established the very properties of H2O, is about to take the very water that he himself has created and use it in this particular way. It is vital that we recognize that the first 12 chapters precede the 13th chapter, and that all the way through these first 12 chapters, we have been confronted, as John has painted the picture, with the wonder of Jesus. Not only summarized in the prologue, in the beginning was the Word, and the Word was with God, but then worked out throughout all that follows. Quickly into chapter 2, and Jesus, this Jesus of Nazareth, takes water and turns it into wine. In chapter 4, a Roman official comes and says that his son is sick to death, and Jesus takes care of the issue and raises up the boy. Chapter 5, you're at the pool of Bethesda, and a man who has been an invalid for 38 years is dramatically healed. Chapter 6, the 5,000 sit down and are fed from 5 loaves and 2 fish. Chapter 6, Jesus of Nazareth walks on the water. Chapter 9, he heals the man who is born blind. And chapter 11, he stands out beside the tomb of his good friend Lazarus and calls for him to come out. What manner of man is this? that even the winds and the waves obey him, that he stands in the face of death and declares himself victorious. Surely this man should already be removed from the everyday vicissitudes of life. Surely this man, of all men, should be shepherded around. Surely this character should live in a palace. Surely this man should be feted and applauded everywhere he goes. Yes, that's the man. Now look again. So, verse 4, he got up from the meal, took off his outer clothing, and wrapped a towel around his waist. The Creator washes the feet of his creation. He who, in Wesley's words, is our God contracted to a span, incomprehensibly made man, whom Phillips, in his rendition of the prologue, describes him in this way: all creation took place through him, and none took place without him. This is the one who does this. If you like, we really need to read John chapter 13 in light of the hymn in Philippians chapter 2. We won't delay on it, but let me just remind you of it so that you can consider this as the day unfolds. Philippians chapter 2, you remember the words of Paul quoting a Christian hymn, it would seem, maybe one that he wrote, maybe one that had been written by somebody else. And he says, your attitude should be the same as that of Christ Jesus, who, being in very nature God, did not consider equality with God something to be grasped, but made himself nothing, taking the very nature of a servant, being made in the likeness of man, found in appearance as a man, humbled himself, became obedient to death, even to death on a cross. And what you have in this scene, as he takes this towel and wraps it around him, as he takes this basin, is, if you like, is almost a parable, an enactment of the vastness of what is there described in poetry by Paul in Philippians chapter 2. Indeed, there is actually no adequate analogy to convey the wonder of what is taking place here. What is happening? The hymn writers have done their best with it, conveying only in descriptive terms what is happening, rewriting it, if you like, in poetic form. So, for example, in the hymn that reads, the Son of God his glory hides with parents mean and poor, and he who made the heavens abides in village home obscure. He in whose sight the angels stand, around whose throne they meet, now stoops, prepared on bended knee, to wash his followers' feet. There's nothing like this in all of human history. There's nothing like this in the stories of world religion. Nothing. That the Lord of glory stoops in this way. Indeed, when we think of the notion of him emptying himself, a phrase over which some people stumble, we ought to understand it not in terms of a deficit, but in terms of an addition. That the question is not, of what did he empty himself, but rather, into what did he empty himself? By emptying himself into humanity, by adding to himself something that was not previously there, namely humanity, he expressed his humility. In other words, the expression of his emptying is not in what he laid aside, but in what he took to himself. which just in passing, is a reminder that those of us are so stuck on ourselves and on our humanity and who we are and how we look and what we've done and everything else. For the Lord of glory to assume humanity was a step down. And he stepped down into our world. You know, the Christmas carol comes to mind that I can't remember which one it is, but that he who came from highest bliss should come to such a world as this. And especially when you've got 12 fatheads who are your core group sitting down to dinner with their dusty, smelly feet, unwilling to lift their hands in the service of one another. It begs an analogy, doesn't it? This is trivial, but it gives a sense of it, I think. Andrew Martinez is one of the great caddies on the PGA Tour. He caddied for Johnny Miller. He has caddied for a considerable time now for Tom Lehman. Andrew Martinez is in his 50s. He's fit. He's handsome. He's a good golfer. He's a better tennis player, and he's a phenomenal backgammon player. If you see him dressed in his civvies, driving his car through the community, you would say, hey, there goes Andrew Martinez. But as soon as he pulls into the car park of the golf course where his boss is playing and goes into the caddy shack, he puts something on over his outer clothes. Depending on where he is, white overalls. And in the putting on of those white overalls, in the adding to himself, he loses himself. He's still Andrew Martinez, but the name on his back is Lehman. He exists solely for the service of his boss. Despite all of his own giftedness, all of his own capacities. Now, I know the analogy is trivial, but I'm just trying to get something into our minds of what is happening here. The creator washes the feet of his creation, or we might say the teacher washes the feet of his feuding followers. The teacher washes the feet of his feuding followers. Luke, in his record of the events leading up to the Lord's Supper, indeed immediately surrounding the Lord's Supper, tells us that when they were gathered in the room and Jesus was dealing with the Passover and distributing the bread and the wine, right in that very context, quotes, a dispute arose among them as to which of them was considered to be the greatest. You may have gone to communion with a bad attitude, but you perhaps have not approximated to this. It is a reminder to us, is it not, that here in the establishing of the communion service, those who are his core group are sitting there in the immediate context of communion saying, you know what, I'm more significant than you. You know what, I'm more gifted than you. You know what, I deserve more than you. In other words, it is the story, it is the ongoing story of the followers of Jesus right down to your last deacon's meeting, right down to your last church meeting. It is the story of division and dispute and heartache and chaos, which is the very denial of the principle that is described to us here as the teacher washes the feet of his feuding disciples, those who are preoccupied with prominence. Are taught a lesson that they would never forget, and one of which we are in constant need of reminder. How much trouble arises as a result of my fat head? A great deal. And perhaps yours too. Standing on dignity. Don't these people know who I am? Don't they know where I've been? Haven't they heard of what I've accomplished? Surely of all the people in this meeting, there ought to be a special seat for me. Really? Well, not if we're going to be like Jesus, no. But if we want to just be like ourselves, yes. If we want to believe we're the center of the universe. The teacher washes the feet of his feuding disciples, and the Lord washes the feet of his betrayer. Verse 11 tells us that Jesus was aware not simply of the fact of his betrayer, but also the identity of his betrayer. I wonder what we would have done. Skipped him? Ignored him? Well, verse 5 tells us what he did. He washed his feet. And when that was all over, and the disciples reflected upon the ministry of Jesus, how the words of the Sermon on the Mount must have been riveted in their minds as they contemplated what their master had said, and now what their master had done. For example, just one quote from the Sermon on the Mount. "You have heard that it was said, love your neighbor and hate your enemy. But I tell you, love your enemies and pray for those who persecute you." The Lord of glory washes the feet of his betrayer. Well, let's move on from that to the humility that Jesus displays to the clarity that, if you like, Jesus provides. The roads of Palestine were unsurfaced. They were uncleaned. As a result of that, there were water pots at the door. The water pots were there in order to be used for the washing of the feet. Along with the water pots, there was often a servant. The servant would then know what he was supposed to do: take the water, wash the feet, let the people in for the meal. If the servant wasn't present, then the person who was responsible for the home would then exercise due humility in fulfilling the role of the servant, so that you, having been welcomed to the house, would enjoy the privileges. The interesting thing is that in terms of the custom of the day, it just hadn't happened. And you will notice that the disciples had presumably worked themselves up into such a state of competitive pride, or that they'd just grown so disinterested in one another that the meal was already being served. It's within the context of the meal, you'll notice that. He got up and took off his outer clothing and engaged in these things. Now, here's the real issue, and at this point we have to fasten down. We need to grasp the symbolism, which Peter clearly misses. Because if we miss it with him, then we miss the whole thing, and then it can just so easily become a form of moralism. Here's humility, why don't you try and be humble? It is a lesson in humility, but that is not ultimately what it is. You notice that the meal was being served. And while the meal was being served, verse 2, that is, in other words, it expresses the deliberate nature of the action of Jesus. In chapter 3, he's spoken about the need for spiritual birth. In chapter 4, about the nature of spiritual living water. In chapter 6, about spiritual bread, he who is the bread of life. And now he is addressing the issue of spiritual cleansing.
0: 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I'm Bob Lapine. 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As we wrapped up Alistair's message today, he was pointing out that by washing his disciples' feet, Jesus was doing more than simply teaching a great lesson in humility. 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
3: This is Shauna on Johnny Erickson Tada Sharing Hope. 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
4: It's mentioned in Colossians chapter 2, starting with verse 13. Let me read it for you. It says, quote, He, that is Jesus, forgave us all our sins, having canceled the written code with its regulations that was against us and that stood opposed to us. He took it away, nailing it to the cross. Yep, the written code with all its regulations, rules and regulations. We sure do chafe at that code, don't we? Those requirements. And, you know, my friend Gary can sure tell us about that. We were spending some time together, and he told me this compelling story. He was in New York City some time ago at a uptown, upscale restaurant, elegant, exclusive, famous, and rated 5-star for its exceptional steaks. Well, Gary's a meat man from the Midwest, and so when he visited New York, he just had to try out this restaurant. He called, made reservations, and being the relaxed, laid-back guy from the Midwest that he is, he went ahead to the restaurant without a coat or a tie. When he arrived at the front door, the maitre d' greeted him warmly and then gently pulled him aside and whispered, "Sir, I am sorry, but you cannot enter here without the proper attire. Coat and tie are required." Unbeknownst to my short-sleeved friend, the upscale New York restaurant had strict rules. Gary looked around and he sighed, glancing wantingly at the mahogany walls, the crystal, the china, silver, the elaborate menu listing every kind of steak. But as he sighed and turned to leave, the maitre d' said, wait one moment, and then he gestured toward the coat check window. "Sir, we cannot violate our code," the maitre d' said, "but we can help you meet it. May we provide this for you?" And then the man held up a medium-sized jacket and tie. Gary confided to me later that at first the restaurant's rules miffed him, but his attitude really changed when he saw how the management bent over backward to make provisions for those who could not meet their requirements. As Gary slipped into his borrowed clothes, he was profusely thankful. The thoughtful gesture not only ennobled the maitre d' and his staff, but made my friend respect that restaurant code all the more. Revelation 19, verse 9 announces, "Blessed are those who are invited to the wedding supper of the Lamb." But then it says the banquet has an important requirement. We must be clothed in righteousness. It's the written code, reflecting the highest of standards. Trouble is, it's impossible for flesh and blood to attain. Yet, rather than bend the standard to accommodate us, which is another impossibility, God, oh my goodness, God, takes an even higher, more glorious road. He ennobles himself by providing the righteousness of Jesus Christ as a covering for sinful humanity. God is magnified in our eyes when Revelation 19 goes on to say, "Fine linen, bright and clean, was given her to wear." The fine linen stands for the righteous acts of the saints. In darker moments, your flesh may resent the requirements of the law. It's understandable for the flesh to feel that way. But your generous God has taken it upon himself to provide for you a coat and tie, as it were, without compromising the written code.
3: So, friend, let's celebrate that fact as you wear the righteousness of Christ. In our natural state, you and I do not deserve a seat at the banquet. But we can thank God for providing us clothes of righteousness. Because of him, you and I have a place. We have a seat. And boy, aren't we grateful. God bless you today, friend, and thanks for listening.
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0: It's already difficult as it is, but that keeps you tender and pliable and teachable. It doesn't mean you're weak. Was Jesus weak? What's the word they use for Jesus? Opposite of weak. It rhymes with weak. One person has it so far. Meek. It means you have strength, but it's under control. You have strength, but it's under control. You control that strength. Meek. They could lash out. They could yell and get angry, but they're meek. They choose to keep it in control.
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2: 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Puritan John Wesley once quoted, "The creation encourages us to imitate Him whose mercy is over all His works. It may enlarge our hearts toward these poor creatures, men and women alike, to reflect that not one of them is forgotten in the sight of our Heavenly Father. Do you feel distant from God? Do you yearn to have a deeper life with Jesus? Dive deep into the Father's love in this powerful uplift by Pastor Shane to look to the work paid on Calvary's cross. The Father is calling the prodigals home right now, anticipating to say, welcome home, here on Regaining Lost Ground.
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0: The Prodigal and the Promise, probably one of my favorite stories in the Bible. Many of you can probably agree with that on the prodigal son. And how many of you can relate to that? Very powerful story. It's a fact, I believe. I mean, Jesus would give parables, but then he gave a very important message. I won't have time to get to the second half about the eldest son and things like that, but it is important to look at this. Luke 15, beginning actually in verse 11. So Jesus is talking, and anytime Jesus is talking, we need to listen. A certain man had two sons, and the younger of them said to his father, "Father, give me the portion of goods that falls to me." So he divided to them his livelihood. So which is interesting, because normally the inheritance comes later. But this son pretty much demanded, you know, and the father could have said no, but he gave him his portion. Looks like he divided it with the other brother as well. But stopping here for a minute, it reminds us that pride and entitlement always demand, don't they? Give me, give me, give me. I deserve this. And that's one big concern I have for America, is this sense of entitlement. My goodness, it is never, it's like the free handout nation. Entitled. No, we're not entitled. And pride and entitlement always go together. So women, you can listen to Father's Day. But men, we've got to watch these areas in our own lives. The opposite of that is humble and teachable and appreciative. Those will fix a lot of problems. Pride and entitlement. I demand this. I'm the man of this house. If you've ever said that, I will pray for you. Because actually, you don't need to say that. When you say that, it actually weakens the role. And a message to the youth while we're here, be careful. You don't know what you don't know. He's asking for something that will ultimately destroy him. And the father knew what was best. Wait until the right time. That's with God. Right time is important. The timing, instead of demanding and wanting things and pushing ahead of God. Also a good reminder, who are you trusting in? Who are you trusting in? Give me the portions of good that falls on me. I'm trusting in this. This is what I'm going to do. And we have to be very careful who we're trusting in. Isn't it interesting how we're fearful of God and we question, but we'll trust airplanes? I mean, I'm going to read this story to you. When I first saw it, I thought for sure it's AI. But it got picked up everywhere. On June 13th, not too long ago, a 21-year-old tragically died after falling approximately 130 feet during a bungee jump rope swing event in Brazil. They forgot to attach the bungee cord. And they're holding her up like this and they throw her off. Be careful who you trust. That's immediate what I thought. Who are these guys? Number one, I'm not doing that. But number two, if you decide to do trust, who are you trusting in? There's so many men trusting in the wrong things. And women too, of course. Trusting in the economy. Trusting if this takes off. So many people are like biting their nails on cryptocurrency. Right? When the Equality Act passes or whatever, this is going to be my, how do you know? Trusting my job will be here in 20 years. Trusting. It's okay to hope for and to pray about, but we ultimately have to trust in God and rest in His sovereignty. Because as you're trusting in these things, you often pursue them in an unhealthy way, too much. What does it profit you to gain the whole world, yet lose your soul? And so we see it in every area. People are pursuing, they're trusting in these things. If this will make me happy, Instagram, social media, women wanting to be this way and men wanting to be this way and trusting in certain things that really they do not pay you well, spiritually speaking, they drain you. And so once he was given his portion of the inheritance, he had some Las Vegas money. And that's where he headed. Not many days after, the younger son gathered everything and journeyed to a far country. Isn't that interesting? Wants to get away from his parents. The farther you go, the deeper sin goes and the more you can hide. We want to get away from people that convict us. And there he wasted his possessions with prodigal living. Different versions have different words. Remember what the King James was, but one is riotous living. Prodigal, riotous, debauchery, lasciviousness, all these words. It means sin has a price. It feels good for a season, but it will rob you of everything that you think you're going to gain. And that's why I put up here, sin loves to disconnect. Watch out, men, when you start to disconnect. You're not truthful. You're not transparent. You disconnect. And I've seen it. I can't tell you how many times over the years when eventually you don't see them anymore at church. Wednesday studies or the men's events or the men's, oh, I've just been busy, man. And they disconnect. They don't want you to follow up either. They're disconnecting. What are they disconnecting from? Conviction. I know what I need to be doing, but I'm disconnecting. And that's usually where it starts. You don't see people as much. They're too busy and they start to fall away. Maybe it's not happening, you know, just people do get busy, but even at home, you start to get too busy for God. Sleeping in. I'll get to the Bible later. I don't have time right now. And you begin to disconnect. And it's a slow drift. That's how he gets you. The devil doesn't show you where these choices are going to end up in a year from now. He didn't show the prodigal, hey, this is what's going to cost you. He probably would have ran home. And so be careful when you want to disconnect from accountability. And I can even usually tell when I talk to people, like, let's say they don't know I know something. And I'll ask about, you know, like, how's this, you know, why is your marriage, why are you guys separated? Why? And he'll kind of, you know, blame shift and won't be upfront about things. You know, there's no transparency there. There's not a teachable spirit. He's trying to hide and disconnect from the sin. And it's very, very good news is all you have to do is own it this morning. See, there's good news to every point. What's that song, Jump Up and Down and Turn Around? I thought of repentance. That's what they're doing. Jump out of the grave. Come on, you guys know. We just sang it. I can't do it well, but the Marlowe's, remember them? They used to jump up and down and turn around. By the way, it's okay to get excited during worship. The Bible talks about joyful, make a joyful sound unto the Lord. Not being fake, but you know, you can be expressive. I'm not that expressive usually. I'm more of a, you know, just a worship, just on the ground face, but that there's nothing wrong with being excited about worshiping the Lord. So that's just a rabbit trail. Does not fit the notes, but it's okay. And by the way, you are prone to wander. So much so that they decided to write a song about it. Many years ago too, isn't it? Prone to wander. Lord, I feel it. Prone to leave the God I love. But here's the solution. Here's my heart. Take and seal it. Seal it in thy courts above. Repentance. Back to the Savior. That fixes most problems. Realignment back. And that's the promise. You have the prodigal, but you also have the promise. The promise is return to me and I will return to you. We also see the power of influence, his surrounding, his atmosphere, and engagement. Who did he engage with? Who was influencing him? What were his surroundings? And I put in there Lot and Abraham just to remind myself, Abraham did not go towards Sodom. Lot did. And he was actually supposed to go to the plains, if you read it correctly, the plains outside of Sodom. But eventually he ended up inside there. And so this prodigal went and was influenced in the wrong areas. He surrounded himself, the atmosphere, who he was engaging with. It does affect you. Doesn't atmosphere affect you? Guys, come on, you know. You're the doctor. How does that feel compared to a worship service? Atmosphere matters. Go drive down to North Hollywood and take a walk down the street. Minister to the homeless people. Atmosphere matters. What about what we have on in our homes? Doesn't that matter? How do you feel with your spirit if you have on Breaking Bad versus worship?
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5: Church on Monday. You look like the world because you're worried about their opinion. They affect us. They influence us. It's got to be a very strong person grounded in the word, a worshiper, filled with the Spirit of God to really make a difference in the workplace. Because if not, they're the one usually that's being influenced. Prodigal living is the opposite of God-driven living, isn't it? Prodigal living is self-focused, meeting my needs now, impulsive, and lust-driven. That's what drove him. Young man working in the field, give me my money now. I need to go out and do what I need to do. But God will eventually get your attention, will he not? But when he had spent all, everything is gone, there arose a severe famine in the land, and he began to be in want. That word want is a powerful, it's a Greek word. It means to be destitute, to lack, or to suffer in need. And of course, we think of the opposite. The Lord is my shepherd. I shall not want. The Hebrew word for that is very similar. And so with God, we won't be destitute. We won't lack what we need. We may lack what we want. Do you ever lack what you want? Wanting, it fulfills a desire. A need is a genuine God-given desire. And so God got him to a place of brokenness. And thank God for that. Sometimes I look at people and I wonder, if God never breaks them, they're not going to repent. Because his riches increase and life. And I mean, look at these unless Musk and Bezos and all these guys of owner, CEO of BlackRock and State Street. And you look at, it's hard for a rich man to enter heaven. And God usually, praise God for that brokenness. There's a song I used to listen to all the time, many, many years ago. God Bless the Broken Road. It's a country song, but it's got biblical application too, doesn't it? God bless the broken road that led me straight to you. Now, they're talking about relationships, but I'm talking about the Lord. Thank God for that broken road. Because pride has to be broken out of us often. So if God is breaking you, embrace it. Don't become bitter and fight it. Embrace that brokenness. Brokenness is a very sweet quality in a person. And you've heard me quote many times A.W. Tozer, before God uses a man greatly, he often hurts him deeply. Because what brokenness will do, it'll give you a compassion for others. It will soften your words. It will make you a better father or leader. It's already difficult as it is. But that keeps you tender and pliable and teachable. It doesn't mean you're weak. Was Jesus weak? What's the word they use for Jesus? Opposite of weak. It rhymes with weak. One person has it so far. Meek. And it's actually an incredible word. It means you have strength, but it's under control. You have strength, but it's under control. You control that strength. Meek. They could lash out. They could yell and get angry. But they're meek. They choose to keep it in control. And he

spent everything. It's funny, at the same time there arose a famine. So that makes life more difficult. Sometimes I found that God will maybe use a few things to get our attention. Not just draining financially, but also now there's a relational challenge. Or not only financially, but now there's a health challenge. Or not, you get to the point of that just Lord, there's no other hope but you. And God uses that to wake us up. Thank God for that. And if you're here that this morning and haven't been broken by God, 1st praise Him, thank Him, but say, I need to be broken in a good way. I need to be humbled. Because hard is the way of the transgressor. What that actually means, Proverbs 13, is the way of a person who chooses sin is hard. Now, it feels good. That's why they do it. And you guys see prodigals right now. You know prodigals. I know. It's like, what is it going to take? You see the devastation. That this lifestyle, why do people return to the very thing that's destroying them? Often the devil will plant those thoughts just one more time. Just this time will be different. I know I'm an addict, but this time I'll be able to handle it. Hey, if you've never been able to handle it, you're not going to handle it now. You're going to actually open up a deeper stronghold in your life. It's hard. It's a hard life, and we fight it. We fight it. We fight it. Why? Pride. That way, the way of the transgressor is hard. I look back over my 20s. I don't know how in the world. Wow, that was hard. Now, don't mistake. Life is hard now, too, right? Like, but now you know the shepherd. When the prodigal comes, you know the shepherd. So it's not hard in the same way. It's hard because of sin and folly, and God's not on your side, and things are challenging. But when it's hard now, you rest in His sovereignty. It's a different type of difficulty. One is hardness as a result of sin. The other is just life being difficult because it's challenging. And we need the Lord. Again, when the Lord is your shepherd, you shall not be in want. And one thing, I don't know, I've done it quite a bit at funerals, though. When I read Psalm 23, it kind of shocks people. But it's actually one of the most abused scriptures, I believe, in all of the Bible. Because most funerals I go to, most places, they'll read it. The Lord is my shepherd, I shall not want, and lie down in green pastures. He restores my soul. My cup runneth over. He makes a table in front of my enemies. And people are like, oh, that's right. Oh, that's so good. And they're actually encouraging people who don't know the shepherd. Because the point is to challenge them, do you truly know the shepherd? Because if you don't, you can't say that psalm. And I'll tell people that. I'll say, but you can't say that psalm. You can't embrace that for me if you're not saved, because He's not your shepherd.

0: Hello, this is Pastor Shane Eidelman. Hey, I wanted to let our listeners know that due to budgeting issues, we will be removing Regaining Lost Ground from some of the radio stations that we currently air on. 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Again, due to budgeting issues, we will be removing Regaining Lost Ground from some of the stations that we currently air our program on. 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If you have questions, please reach out to us at westsidechristianfellowship.org. Again, that's westsidechristianfellowship.org.
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0: Knowing God from Harvest with Pastor and Evangelist Greg Laurie.
1: Let not your hearts be troubled. You believe in God, believe also in me. Those are the words of Jesus. We're a nation filled with anxiety. In fact, the web search for the word anxiety has gone up dramatically. It's double. I received a letter from a man named Richard who grew up in an alcoholic home. He was so despondent, he himself became a drug addict, and then he decided to kill himself. But someone brought him to a Harvest crusade, and he gave his life to Jesus, and he was transformed. Well, then this individual went and found his 80-year-old father-in-law and said, "Hey, the Harvest Crusade is on television. Let's watch it together." And his 80-year-old father-in-law gave his life to Jesus. The next day, Richard took his nephew and his wife to a crusade we were holding. They had small children with them, and they were on the verge of a divorce. And they committed their life to the Lord and recommitted their life to their marriage. Look how God saved all those people. A drug addict, an 80-year-old man, a young couple on the verge of divorce. Christ is for everybody. Everybody needs Jesus. Young people need Jesus. Middle-aged people need Jesus. Older people need Jesus. We all need him. Jesus is just saying, believe in me.
0: You were created to know God. 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Already know God? 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Answers to questions about the Christian faith, online courses for Christian growth, and video messages from Pastor Greg Laurie can be found at harvest.org.
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5: When Nancy Reagan released the book of her husband's letters to her, she said they recall happy days and preserves the voice of the Ronnie I love. President Reagan wrote in one letter, "I ache, but I wouldn't be without the ache. 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That's quite moving. We're like that too. Being a believer sometimes hurts us. But would you rather not have known him? The cross is light compared to the love with which he loves us. I'm Steve Brown. 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
2: Greetings, friends. Welcome to The Sound of Faith. I'm Sharon Knotts, thanking you for joining us today because we know faith comes by hearing and hearing by the Word of God. Today's message, One Nation Under God, takes us on an intriguing journey from the Mayflower Compact, the covenant made by those first settlers seeking religious freedom in the New World, to the Declaration of Independence, our nation's birth certificate, to the Constitution, the framework of our freedoms, to the capital city itself, where the proof of our Christian foundation is written in its very cornerstones and walls. This incontrovertible truth, America is one nation under God.
3: We give you thanks this morning. You are good. You are very good. You are gracious. You are merciful. You are abundant and bountiful in all of your blessings. And we have every reason and cause and privilege and duty to give thanks to the God of gods and the Lord of lords and the King of kings, who shall reign forever and ever. Blessed be his holy name.
4: Since it's our July 4th celebration and we're celebrating our nation's birthday, I'm going to minister along those lines, especially since our nation is truly, truly at a crossroads. I think we're at the darkest time in our nation since the Civil War. So if you have your Bibles, turn with me to Psalm 33, and we're going to read one verse, but it's a good one. Psalm 33, verse 12. Blessed is the nation whose God is the Lord, and the people whom he hath chosen for his own inheritance. And you probably notice in your Bible that Lord is all caps, L-O-R-D, all caps. That means that they substituted God's holy name, which is Yahweh, which we say in English, Jehovah. Whenever you see all caps of Lord in the Old Testament, it's referring to Jehovah. But because the Jewish people did not want to in any way do harm to the name of God by using it commonly, they chose not to say it. And so therefore they put in here L-O-R-D. And you know, even today, if you see Orthodox Jewish writings, when they say that in English now, they're English speaking, when they go to refer to God, they put G, capital G hyphen D. It's not a typo. The purpose is, again, they're not wanting to actually say the name of God because they want to keep it holy and not common. So, but my point being this, blessed is the nation whose God is the God of the Bible. See, that's what I said all that to say this, whose God is the God of the Bible. Jehovah is the God of the Bible. Amen. That is so clear. And so that's what he's saying. The nation whose God is the God of the Bible is the blessed nation. Now, while you're in Psalms, flip over to chapter 9, Psalm 9. We'll read just one verse there. These verses are very small, but boy, they pack a lot. We just found out that blessed is the nation whose God is the God of the Bible, Jehovah. And chapter 9, verse 17, the wicked shall be turned into hell, and all the nations that forget God. In order to forget someone, you have to have known them and been acquainted with them. Amen? You have had to have some kind of relationship with them that you abandoned. You know, when you get angry with someone or someone gets angry with you, they'll say, well, you know, forget you. They mean, I'm done with you. Leave me alone. You don't actually forget that they exist. But you're saying we're breaking off our relationship. And that's what it means here. Amen. And so they forgot God. He said that every nation, all nations, there are no exceptions. Do you know, I'm hearing people saying, I saw this the day before yesterday, and I was like, really? A prophet was saying that God is tired of hearing all these things about judgment coming to America, because God's got a covenant with America, and he's never going to judge America. He needs to read Psalm 917. All nations. Listen, before America was even thought, they didn't even know this part of the hemisphere existed. Israel forgot God. First, God split them up into two nations. And then after a while, half of them, the one half went into exile to Babylon. And 150 years later, the other half went into exile. And they have never had another king sit on the throne since. Amen. And so what makes America think that we'll be the exception to the scripture? Amen. So every nation that forgets God is going to be turned into hell. And so we need to understand the seriousness of what is happening today. Amen. In our country, people are, you know, turning away from God like never before. But now it's becoming part of the law of the land. And so it's a serious time. Our nation was founded on great men who revered, they respected, they esteemed, they loved, and they built on the foundation of this Bible, the laws of our land. Amen. One of my favorite verses is Isaiah 33, 22. The Lord our God, and again, it's L-O-R-D caps. The Lord our God is our judge. The Lord our God is our lawgiver. And the Lord our God is our king. That takes in the three branches of the government of the United States. The judge is the judicial, the lawgiver is the legislative, and the king is the executive, which would be equal to the president. Amen? So these men founded our nation upon the word of God. But people today are saying America was not founded on Christian principles. They're saying that's not true. And they're trying to redact out of the history books the things that do refer to God. Amen. Now, how many were here last Sunday? And last Sunday, I started with the headline from the Baltimore Sun. And I made mention of the fact that I expected the headline to say, you know, something like, yay, we're celebrating same-sex marriage is legal across the United States, or we won, or something of that effect. But it wasn't. It was, what headline did the Baltimore Sun choose to run? The fight is not over. The fight for rights is not over. And I'm thinking, wow, they're already jumping ahead to what's left to fight for. You got the pearl. What else you want to fight for? They want to silence everyone who speaks out against them. Amen. Well, today I'm going to preach from the newspaper too. But I'm happy to show you this one from the Baltimore Sun. A full page ad in God We Trust blesses the nation whose God is the Lord. Now, I should tell you that the Baltimore Sun is not the author of this. Someone paid for this ad to be posted, and that someone is the Hobby Lobby family. The Hobby Lobby family. And they're the ones, if you remember, that were in the news a little while back, because when the Obamacare plan went in effect, they said, we cannot pay for our employees to have birth control and abortions. We cannot do that. It's against our Christian beliefs and our conscience. And they were trying to force them to have to do it. So they were in the news because of that. Amen. So they took out this beautiful ad, and they have selected many wonderful quotations from our founding fathers, from our presidents, our Supreme Court justices, our Congress, and so on. And I'm not going to read them all, but I will read some of them. Amen. So before I read these, I think it would behoove us to start at the beginning. Those who said America, the people that came to found America, all they had in their mind was they wanted to get away from the oppression of taxes. They didn't like taxes without representation. Their King James, he was, you know, well, there actually, this goes earlier than King James, but he was putting a lot of pressure on them. Amen. And that's why America is a republic. People think we're a democracy. We're not a democracy. We believe in democracy, but we're a republic. That means representatives. We elect congressmen. They go represent us in Washington. We elect senators. They go to Washington and represent us. Because, of course, we can't all go to Washington and vote. But they vote for us. So we are a republic. And so a lot of people are saying the only reason why they wanted to come to America is where they wanted to get out from under the oppression of the taxes without representation. But how many have heard of the Mayflower Compact? How many know that when the Puritans got on the ship to come over here to America, they had to cross the Atlantic? It was a terrible journey they took. But while they were on that ship, before they ever got off and landed their foot on American soil, this is what they did. They drew up a covenant. They said, in the name of God, amen. That's how it starts. In the name of God, amen. We whose names are underwritten, the loyal subjects of our dread sovereign Lord King James, by ye grace of God, of Great Britain, France, Ireland, defender of the faith, having undertaken for the glory of God an advancement of the Christian faith and honor of our king and country, a voyage to plant the first colony in the northern parts of Virginia. Do by these presents solemnly and mutually in the presence of God and of one another, we covenant and combine ourselves together in a civil body politic for our better ordering and preservation and furtherance of the ends aforesaid, of what we just said. And what did we just say? I won't read the rest. For what? The glory of God and the advancement of the Christian faith. So the ones who came over here to start this nation, they weren't just thinking about taxes and representation. They came over for the advancement of God. They came over for the advancement of the Christian faith. So let's look at what some of our founding fathers, these were the ones who declared America's independence from Great Britain.
2: Amen. I trust you're enjoying this enlightening message about America's Christian foundation, one nation under God. This evidence of America's Christian foundation is rich, abounding, and incontrovertible. The founding fathers and framers of the Constitution were Bible believers. Yet today, these facts are being disputed and even redacted from our history books. The de-Christianization of America is causing her godly foundation to crumble under the weight of atheism and evolution, abortion, homosexuality, same-sex marriage, and racial hatred. The founding fathers warned God's judgment would come upon this nation if we were ever to abandon our faith in God and the Bible. Friends, that day has come. Scripture says every nation that forgets God shall be turned into hell, and it would be foolish to think that America is the exception. Jesus said a city set on a hill cannot be hid. Washington, D.C. is a city set on a hill. Our Capitol building is called the Hill, the highest seat of government on the planet, the emblem of liberty and freedom, the ideal of human government. Decisions made on the Hill have far-reaching powers and influence, and when we examine the physical buildings and monuments in Washington, we quickly see they are inscribed with scriptures and petitions to God. The voices of her founders still speak today in the city that cannot be hid. One Nation Under God will take you through the Christian facts of America's founding. It can be ordered on CD for a love gift of $10 or more for the radio ministry. 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
5: Dozens of buildings and left tens of thousands of people missing, and it's far from over. Ethan Forhetz with Convoy of Hope says
6: they're looking at probably 100 or more aftershocks in the days following. So you never know which aftershock will be the last one, the straw that broke the camel's back, that is going to bring down an already weakened building.
5: Convoy of Hope was already on the ground in Venezuela at the time of the quakes. 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
5: That's already looking like food, water filters, and other tangible resources going out through local churches.
6: This is a long-term emergency in Venezuela. 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
5: As the death toll and damages climb in Venezuela, please pray and take action now.
6: If you're able, make a donation to convoyofhope.org/mission. We are gathering supplies through those donations.
5: Meanwhile, recent violence in East Africa has church leaders and believers concerned about growing instability. Earlier this month, a Mozambican bishop was shot and killed at his home. Christian leaders across Africa are calling for a full investigation. Over in Ethiopia's Oromia region, believers are mourning deadly attacks on churches. At least 37 Christians have been killed in the violence and over 2,500 displaced. One church attacked was the 101-year-old Talata St. Gabriel Church. Todd Nettleton with the Voice of the Martyrs USA says,
7: part of what has happened that has sort of raised the profile of these attacks is you have a number of people being killed in the attacks, but you also have a church being destroyed that was 101 years old. So this is not, you know, a church building that somebody put up on their property a year ago or 5 years ago.
5: Both cases point to religious targeting of believers for their faith.
7: They're not attacking mosques. They are attacking churches. And so it does seem to have a religious element or a religious motivation to the attacks.
5: Nettleton says the violence across East Africa comes down to power struggles for religious influence. He asks,
7: I would especially pray that there would be revival and that people would come to faith in Christ, even amidst the conflict and amidst the upheaval that's going on.
5: And rising gas prices from the Middle East are shocking the economy of one of the most fragile countries in the world, Haiti. For Haiti with Love's Rosalind DeHart describes the countrywide crisis.
8: With the fuel prices going up and the trucking companies not getting fuel, the food prices have gone up and people can't afford it.
5: The World Food Program says nearly 6 million Haitians are facing acute food insecurity. Desperate Haitians have resorted to eating mixtures of dirt and water called dirt cookies.
8: They're eating rat for meat, any birds, anything they can get their hands on to eat for meat, and eating the dirt cookies again. Yes, it's very bad.
5: Fuel prices have made it difficult for Haiti with Love to get supplies.
8: Haiti is having especially Cap-Haitien, is having a big fuel problem because the little fuel that Haiti can buy is coming from Port-au-Prince, and trucking it to Cap-Haitien, sometimes it doesn't go through. Gangs stop it on the way.
5: Still, they're doing everything they can to help Haitians in need.
8: We house them, we feed them, we clothe them, we heal them. We're showing God's love by action. And when we show it, then they will listen to the gospel when we tell them about Jesus.
5: Pray for Haitians who don't have the food they need.
8: Pray for a change, because God can change Haiti.
5: And find your place in the story at missionnews.org. 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I'm Ruth Kramer.
9: This is Shauna on Johnny Erickson Tada Sharing Hope. Today, Johnny has an excellent word about God's written code.
10: It's mentioned.

0: And in Colossians chapter 2, starting with verse 13, let me read it for you. It says, quote, "He," that is Jesus, "forgave us all our sins, having canceled the written code with its regulations that was against us and that stood opposed to us. He took it away, nailing it to the cross." Yep, the written code with all its regulations, rules and regulations. We sure do chafe at that code, don't we? Those requirements. And, you know, my friend Gary can sure tell us about that. We were spending some time together, and he told me this compelling story. He was in New York City some time ago at a uptown, upscale restaurant, elegant, exclusive, famous, and rated 5-star for its exceptional steaks. Well, Gary's a meat man from the Midwest, and so when he visited New York, he just had to try out this restaurant. He called, made reservations, and being the relaxed, laid-back guy from the Midwest that he is, he went ahead to the restaurant without a coat or a tie. When he arrived at the front door, the maitre d' greeted him warmly and then gently pulled him aside and whispered, "Sir, I am sorry, but you cannot enter here without the proper attire. Coat and tie are required." Unbeknownst to my short-sleeved friend, the upscale New York restaurant had strict rules. Gary looked around and he sighed, glancing wantingly at the mahogany walls, the crystal, the china, silver, the elaborate menu listing every kind of steak. But as he sighed and turned to leave, the maitre d' said, wait one moment. And then he gestured toward the coat check window. "Sir, we cannot violate our code," the maitre d' said, "but we can help you meet it. May we provide this for you?" And then the man held up a medium-sized jacket and tie. Gary confided to me later that at first the restaurant's rules miffed him, but his attitude really changed when he saw how the management bent over backward to make provisions for those who could not meet their requirements. As Gary slipped into his borrowed clothes, he was profusely thankful. The thoughtful gesture not only ennobled the maitre d' and his staff, but made my friend respect that restaurant code all the more. Revelation 19, verse 9 announces, "Blessed are those who are invited to the wedding supper of the Lamb." But then it says the banquet has an important requirement. We must be clothed in righteousness. It's the written code, reflecting the highest of standards. Trouble is, it's impossible for flesh and blood to attain. Yet, rather than bend the standard to accommodate us, which is another impossibility, God, oh my goodness, God, takes an even higher, more glorious road. He ennobles himself by providing the righteousness of Jesus Christ as a covering for sinful humanity. God is magnified in our eyes when Revelation 19 goes on to say, "Fine linen, bright and clean, was given her to wear." The fine linen stands for the righteous acts of the saints. In darker moments, your flesh may resent the requirements of the law. It's understandable for the flesh to feel that way. But your generous God has taken it upon himself to provide for you a coat and tie, as it were, without compromising the written code.
1: So, friend, let's celebrate that fact as you wear the righteousness of Christ. In our natural state, you and I do not deserve a seat at the banquet, but we can thank God for providing us clothes of righteousness. Because of Him, you and I have a place, we have a seat, and boy, aren't we grateful. God bless you today, friend, and thanks for listening.
2: I'll never forget those early morning seminars in Haiti. We were in Port-au-Prince, the capital city, and we were doing a youth crusade there. And every morning at 6 a.m., they offered 4 seminars in the National Gymnasium to any teenagers who wanted to come. Did I mention to you 6 a.m.? Yeah. First of all, I was amazed at how many teenagers showed up. I mean, they met in the balcony of the gym in one of the corners with their leader. So 4 corners, 4 leaders, 4 teachers. They had to sit on solid concrete steps that formed the benches for seating up there. They asked me to do a 2-hour seminar. Now listen, tell the speaker to please do a 2-hour seminar. He's got no problem. It's the 5-minute ones that are hard. like this program. So for 2 hours, I taught teenagers the Bible. They took notes. They asked questions. Would you believe I was the first one to be done? The other three seminars were still going on. What do you think those teenagers did? They ran, each of them, to another corner, hoping they might be able to catch a little bit of another seminar before it ended. I had just met believers who couldn't get enough. Just like us, right? Not necessarily. I'm Ron Hutchcraft, and I want to have a word with you today about spiritually hungry, spiritually starving. So our word for today from the Word of God comes from Matthew chapter 5 and verse 6. Jesus talks about appetite. Blessed are those who hunger and thirst for righteousness, for they will be filled. Jesus seems to be saying satisfied people are those who have a hearty spiritual appetite. You want the restlessness in your heart to be cured? Then have a great spiritual appetite. Be hungry for spiritual things. That's a sign of health, right? Appetite? Now, our appetite is often in stark contrast with the rest of God's kids around the world who can't wait to get more. My pastor went to India. He was told, be sure you speak for at least an hour. He said, no problem. But we live in a microwave society. Everything's got to be quick and instant. Boy, you'd better be done speaking by noon, buddy, because I think God goes off duty then. 20-minute message, please. 30-minute message, please. That's all we can handle. We try to see what the minimum number of Christian meetings is we can get to in a week. Can we get this down to just Sunday morning? And could we get it down to maybe, 60 minutes at most? Maybe we could have one-minute devotions. I could just pull a quick little devotional off the shelf, and I want it to be not more than one page, and I want it to be prepackaged, and I'd like to get through it fast. Instead of taking leadership in Christian service, could I just write a check? You see what we've done? We've created a streamlined spirituality, a minimal commitment of time, a minimal commitment of me. Let's go through the motions. I'll meet my obligations. I'll do my duty. I'll check the boxes. And then I'll get on with the stuff that really matters. Can you imagine a couple in love saying, hey, can we keep our time together short? No, when you're in love, you can't get enough of that other person. I wonder, have we left our first love for Jesus? Check your appetite. If you're trying to fit church and Bible and prayer and service into the tightest possible time slots, maybe it's time to go for a checkup for a cold, cold heart. David said in Psalm 42, where can I go and meet with God? My heart pants for those, Lord. Is it time to say, Lord, give me an insatiable appetite for you? Maybe you want to unstreamline the God time in your life and grow beyond the point of how short can we make this? And grow to the point where you can say, Lord, I can't get enough of you.
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11: I'm speaking with Roland Trujillo, the host of Shedding Shackles. Roland, I know you have an interest in science. 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
12: Sure. The book is about physics, and all of creation is a love story. A God who loves to create, and a God who makes people who can love him and appreciate him and know him. He made children. He loves to create things, and then he loves for people to be able to enjoy the things that he created, and more than that, to know him and to love him. So that's what the book is going to be about.
11: Interesting. Thanks, Roland.
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12: Hi, everyone. Welcome. I do have an interest in physics, and the book is going to be something very simple, and I think it'll be of help to people because it's going to be a little bit outside the box. Because it's outside the box where you're going to discover the real physics. For example, Einstein thought outside the box. He used the math and the science that had gone before him, but he built upon them, and took everything in a new direction. Another example would be in the world of IC, in the world of electrical energy, someone who thought outside the box was Ralph Morrison. Ralph Morrison is famous for his aphorism, "Buildings have walls and halls. People travel in halls, not walls. Circuits have traces and spaces. Energy and signals travel in the spaces, not the traces." So Ralph Morrison saw, he was a man of vision. He saw that it's all about the fields. And he saw that the traces contain the field. The fields are contained by the traces, but the actual energy is in the fields that moves between the traces. It's just beautiful. And so IC is all about containing fields. And so when it comes to physics, the universe was created when God sent a field into the void. In the Bible, it says so beautifully that in the beginning was a void. And God sent a field forth. And this field began a spherical universe, and the lines of force crisscrossing each other created space when matter appeared. The lines of force have curvature and precession, and the more you curve a line, the more you have. Eventually, you have it curving round and round and round itself, and you have little spheres, little nanoparticles, And then when they come into existence, you have time. And where these new substances, these new little nanoparticles, where they are and where they come together and where they form larger objects, you have local gravity. You have curvature and local gravity. So there's a universal gravity of the whole spherical universe consisting of these lines of force moving very, very fast in all directions and creating a background within which space and matter come into existence and where you have local gravity. And when these little particles come into existence, you have matter. And when you have matter, you have a relationship between space-time and matter, and of course, that's also time. Matter tells the field how to curve, and the field tells matter how to move. And then into this universe, then God also then created light.
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12: So those are some of the little things you might find in the book. But even more than that, all of creation is a love story. A God who loves to create and a God who makes people who can love him and appreciate him and know him. He made children. He loves to create things, and then he loves for people to be able to enjoy the things that he created, and more than that, to know him and to love him. So that's what the book is going to be about and is about, but when it's going to be ready, I don't know. It's a work in progress. It's taking me a lot of time. And what really takes a lot of time is to hone it down to some essentials and presenting the essentials in such a way that people can understand the essentials so that you won't need a degree in physics or you won't have to be an electrical engineer. You can think outside the box by seeing things as the book describes them.
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12: And then he made light. Now, did he make light right away? It's possible that he did, that in some kind of a white hot singularity, he, with a field flowing out of it, he put light. It may be that, and it may also be that he created the tiny nanoparticles and they came together, and matter was formed, and then bigger and bigger objects, and then they clumped together and formed stars, and the pressure from this field on this big clump of substance created such tremendous heat that you had a thermonuclear explosion, and then you had light emanating from a star and a whole assembly line of stars, and pretty soon there were stars everywhere and light everywhere. Now, that's possible. I don't know. But the point is that all of these things were made. Now, in order to see light, there has to be an eye. There has to be a receptor that can recognize light. And so God created creatures with eyes and creatures that would respond to the light. All right. So obviously material things sort of respond to the light. If you shine light upon something, it gets warm. But even more marvelous yet are plants. Plants respond to the light. Not only does a plant receive light, but it grows in the light, and it makes fruit and flowers, and it makes them from the light. It takes light and, you know, gets a little bit of water and minerals from the ground, puts them all together, and you have more substance, beautiful flowers and wonderful fruit. So a plant is dependent on the light. It needs the light. It looks for the light. It searches. You put a plant, move it into a corner, and pretty soon its branches will start twisting toward the light, toward the window, so that they can receive light. They search for the light, okay? All right. Now, the creator of this light is God, and he has a lot of love, and he wants to share that love with others. Unfortunately, rocks and even trees, as beautiful as trees are and as beautiful as rose bushes are, somehow they don't know that God is there, and they don't sense his love. So he made human beings. Human beings can sense love. In fact, human beings need love and grow in love and prosper in love, don't they?
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12: Now, I want you to also understand this, that God's love is love. The most wonderful thing is love directly from him. And for the person who seeks for God and searches for truth and searches for something good and pure and innocent, for that searching person, and they find God, they find a rapport with him, then they experience his love, his spiritual agape love. They experience it. It's so beautiful. But all human beings, in fact, all of nature, God's love is also his providence. He provides for plants. He provides for animals. He provides for people. And so he provides all of these things. He gives food and water and sunshine, and he gives us parents, and he gives us through people. He makes sure that things come along, such as games, puzzles, see, math, things to have fun with, to delight over. And he also gives us puppy dogs and cats. See, so we have pets, for the children have pets. He provides all of these things. And then marriage, and then children. And for those people who love truth, he provides wisdom and insights. He gives us understandings and realizations. So he's always providing for us. And of course, the most wonderful thing is his very love, which we can experience. But not everyone, but some can experience his love directly. All right, so there's God. So he filled the universe with light, and then he also gives spiritual light so that we can understand and realize and intuit and have an aha moment, a eureka moment, and have wisdom. And so the receptor of God's love and God's spiritual light, the receptor is the human being. All right, so the soul, the human is a light created being that needs light and needs this mysterious love, which God emanates and which also we experience by way of his providence. So he provides. Didn't Christ say in the Sermon on the Mount that he said there's not even one sparrow that falls from the tree that the Father doesn't know? And he says God provides for the plants and the animals. And he said if he provides for them, how much more will he provide for you?
14: Are you looking for something to help with stress? 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
12: How is it that a human being created by God and sustained by him in this universe, everything made by him and everything that you see around you, made by him, sustained by him, how can a human being become separated so that the human being, the mind is so separated it doesn't even know that God exists? And somehow the soul is so separated from God that it doesn't even experience his love. Well, how can this happen? Well, I guess it's a long story, but fortunately, it can have a happy ending. Ever so often, on the internet, or on television, or on the radio, you hear the story of a parent and child, maybe a father and a son, or father and daughter, and they are separated. And the child yearns and searches for the father. There are stories of kids who grow up, they become adults, and they search the whole world over to find their father. And when there is a reunion, it makes you cry every single time you cry. Tears flow down your cheeks because it's so sweet. Okay. And once in a while on YouTube or maybe on television, you see where I don't want to start crying on the radio here, but you see where a father has been away, maybe in a war. He's been overseas, far away, and somehow he gets leave and he makes a surprise visit home, and he arrives unexpectedly, and his daughter is there. Maybe she's playing basketball or something, and dad arrives at the gym, and there he is with his uniform on, and it's so sweet. You can't hardly even bear how sweet it is. Well, ladies and gentlemen, it is that sort of thing that God has created. The separation of the human from the Creator. It started in the Garden of Eden, and you know the story. It has a purpose because of that separation. Well, what happened was God made a possibility of a choice, and that was freedom. So he created freedom. See, his goal is to make love. He makes love. And so for this love to come into existence, there has to be a choice factor. So God created the choice factor. And then the human race fell away from God. And now we are born, but we didn't make the choice. See, Adam made the choice. He made the wrong choice. But you're born you haven't used up your choice yet. You're born into this fallen world separated from God, see, with all kinds of terrible people around and terrible things happening and misguided people and parents that are decent, but somehow they haven't yet found a connection with the Creator and so on and so forth. So you're born kind of like that, like separated from God, but you can search. So then search. You search for truth. You search for love. You search for sweetness, for goodness, for innocence. You yearn for it. And that's about the only love that we can know is we humans is to yearn for the Father we've never known. Yearn for the truth. Yearn for something good. You don't even know what you're yearning for, but you yearn for something good deep in your heart. All right. So then God can respond to that yearning. And there you see the reunion of the human being with the Creator. It's so beautiful. There's no other word to use to describe it. It's just so beautiful. So there you have it, ladies and gentlemen. It's a love story, the greatest love story of all time. And who made the love? Who was the author of the love story and that has a happy ending? It's God. He's the one. All right? All right. So, born into this fallen world with all of these pre-existing temptations around you and distractions and injustices and lies and lack of love and so on, that's the environment you're born into. So one of the secrets to refinding God is to, with His help, to learn not to respond to all of these other things, to learn not to be shocked by them, destroyed by them, see, beaten down by them. You want to be able to encounter them and see them for what they are, but not succumb to them, not be destroyed by them, you see? And so you need a little extra help, and that little extra help is learning how to have a little bit of mental distance.
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12: And so you need a little extra help, and that little extra help is learning how to have a little bit of mental distance. So you have to learn to overcome these traumas of the past. It can easily be done in the present. Now is when you overcome them. See, the past is the past. It's gone, but the past lives on through your reactions, your emotions, especially resentment. Now, just watch them. Watch the memories. Watch the emotions rise. Stand back. You are not your memories. In fact, you're not even your body. You're a soul in a body. So just watch. Watch everything. All right. And search for your Creator and appreciate truth when you hear it or when you see it. Appreciate it. And you're on your way. See, the problem is when you were a kid, you were just a kid. And people were mean and cruel. And they lied to you. And they deceived you. And they failed you. And a lot of times they did the best they could. Parents did the best they could. But somehow they hadn't found a connection with God, so they weren't able to show you that. They talked about it. They did what they could. But you have to find that connection with God. So don't resent your parents. They didn't have it. They couldn't give you what they didn't have. I'll never forget, there was one lady that listened to the program, and I actually met with the lady, a very nice lady. And she had a husband, and she said, "I resent my husband." And I said, "Well, is he a nice guy?" "Yeah." "Is he a good provider?" "Yeah." "Does he do anything bad, like, you know, gamble or chase women or something?" "No, he's a very nice man. He's a good man." Then I said, "Why do you resent him?" She said, "Well, there's something that he doesn't have that I need." I said, "The reason he doesn't have it for you is because he's never found it himself. He can't give you what he doesn't have." And she, that was an insight for her. It was a eureka moment. She suddenly realized that he hadn't found it himself. So there's no use resenting him. See the good in him. See the honor in him. See the loyalty in him, the kindness in him, and appreciate that. And keep searching for your Heavenly Father. And when you don't resent your husband and your dad, and you don't resent other people, then you will then find God. All right. So a little bit of mental stand back from the things. All right. So when you were a kid, there was a guy, I don't know, I'm just going to make something up. At school, there was a guy who was really tall and had a loud voice, and he always put you down and made fun of you. All right, so you hated him. And now you go out in the world, and all of a sudden, here's a guy that's real tall and he has a loud voice. You find yourself resenting him and dislike him. Why? Because he reminds you of the guy when you were a kid that you hated. You see what I mean? But now see that this guy is not the same guy as the one before. So just see him. Notice that you're reacting. Notice it. Watch it until it passes. Then all of a sudden, you see the guy there, and he's just a guy. You see what I mean? So you have to learn to overcome these traumas of the past. It can easily be done in the present. Now is when you overcome them. See, the past is the past. It's gone. But the past lives on through your reactions, your emotions, especially resentment. Now, just watch them. Watch the memories. Watch the emotions rise. Stand back. Your soul, see, your soul is not them. You are not your memories. You are, in fact, you're not even your body. You're a soul in a body. So just watch. Watch everything. All right. And search for your Creator and appreciate truth when you hear it or when you see it. Appreciate it. And you're on your way.
2: 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I'll see you then. Bye-bye.
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18: 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You know, one way is just to say grace over a meal. 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When you get up in the morning and you start the day with scripture and prayer, that's a way to remember the Lord. When you set Sunday aside and say, "This is the Lord's day," there might be things we can do, but we're going to go worship the Lord in church. Okay, so I'm going to bring a sacrifice to God. I'm going to remember that God did all of this for us.
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20: Shalom. Holy Scriptures and Israel is a ministry designed to share with the Jewish people the good news of the Lord Jesus, Yeshua the Messiah, and to instruct Christians on the Jewish roots of their faith. 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
22: As we continue here in verses 7 and 8, then Daniel now admit before God that to Israel belonged the shame of faith. And so what does Daniel do here in these next verses, beloved brothers and sisters? Look, listen to what we read in verses 7 and 8 of our 9th chapter. O Lord, righteousness belongs unto thee, but unto us confusion of faces. As at this day, to the men of Judah and to the inhabitants of Jerusalem, and unto all Israel that are near and that are far off, through all the countries whither thou hast driven them because of their trespass, that they have trespassed against thee. O Lord, to us belong the confusion of faith, to our kings, to our princes, and to our fathers, because we have sinned against thee. Daniel, in verses 7 and 8, admit before God that to Israel belong the shame. To Israel belong the shame. That expression in verse 8, the confusion of faith, it simply means boshet hapanim. You read it twice here in verses 7 and 8. In verse 7, O Lord, righteousness belongs unto thee, but unto us confusion of faces. Boshet hapanim. Then in verse 8, O Lord, to us belong confusion of faith, to our kings, to our princes, and to our fathers. And why? It is because we have sinned before thee. And beloved brothers and sisters, God is always righteous. That's why Daniel said in verse 7, Lord, you are righteous. Righteousness belong unto thee. But to us belong the shame of face, the confusion of faces. And so once Daniel continue on and confessing Israel's, the whole nation's sins, identifying with his own brethren, with his own people, he now in verses 9 and 10, he confessed the need for mercy. Oh, what will we do without the mercy and the grace of God? To remember, beloved brothers and sisters, that God is so gracious. God is a God of grace. God is a God of forgiveness. You remember what we read in Ephesians chapter 2, by grace are ye saved. By grace are ye saved through faith. And it is a gift of God. God gifted us in providing for us grace and even working in our hearts to bring about the fact that we will believe on the Lord Yeshua the Messiah. Of him we read that he is the one that came from heaven to provide this grace that we all needed, because all have sinned and come short of the glory of God. And we need grace upon grace every day of our life, even after we became believers in the Lord Jesus the Messiah. Oh, beloved brothers and sisters, the grace of God. You remember what we read in John 1, verse 17, for the law was given by Moses. In other words, God graciously in love gave the Torah using his servant Moshe to give to his people Israel the law, the Torah that will guide them and lead them and ultimately direct them to the Messiah. And then now he continued and he said, but grace and truth came by Jesus Christ, Yeshua HaMashiach. In other words, the law was given to point to the Messiah, and the Messiah came to provide this final grace to mankind by paying for the sin of this world. And so, beloved brothers and sisters, Daniel is confessing for mercy and for grace and forgiveness from God in verses 9 and 10. And so we read in verse 9 and 10 of Daniel chapter 9, to the Lord our God belong mercy and forgiveness, though we have rebelled against him, neither have we obeyed the voice of the Lord our God to walk in his laws which he set before us by his servants the prophets. And so Daniel looked back and he confessed before God that to him, he is the merciful God. He is the forgiving God. But to us, namely to Israel, really we, because we did not obey the voice of the Lord, we did not walk in his law, we did not listen to the servants and the prophets that he sent to the nation of Israel. That is, again, what Daniel is confessing before the Lord and asking that he will provide rachamim in Hebrew, mercies and forgiveness, slichot, for the nation of Israel. How wonderful it is for us today to realize that we received the grace that God provided for us in drawing us to himself, opening our eyes, and especially providing for us the Redeemer, our Lord Yeshua, Jesus the Messiah. Paul said in Ephesians chapter 2 and verse 4 and 5, but God, who is rich in mercy, for his great love wherewith he loved us, even when we were dead in sins, has quickened us together with the Messiah. By grace are ye saved. And so, beloved brothers and sisters, Daniel continues on. He set his face towards his Lord, his God. He expresses the need. He addressed the Jehovah and he expressing that he is the great and mighty one, the dreadful one. He confessed the sins of the nation of Israel. He admit before the Lord that Israel belonged to shamefulness of faith. He is confessing the need for mercy and forgiveness. And then in verses 11 to 14, he confessed the we that Israel deserved judgment, the judgment of God that came upon the people of Israel. Let me read you verse 11 to verse 14. Yea, all Israel have transgressed thy law, even by departing, that they might not obey thy voice. Therefore the curse is poured upon us, and the oath that is written in the law of Moses, the servant of God, because we have sinned against him. And he has confirmed his words, which he spake against us and against our judges, that judged us, by bringing upon us a great evil. For under the whole heaven has not been done as has been done upon Jerusalem. He continued in verse 13 and 14, as it is written in the law of Moses, all this evil is come upon us, yet made we not our prayer before the Lord our God, that we might turn from our iniquities and understand thy truth. Therefore, verse 14, has the Lord watched upon the evil and brought it upon us, for the Lord, this is Jehovah our God, is righteous in all his works which he doeth, for we obeyed not his voice. And so, beloved brothers and sisters, in verses 11 to 14, Daniel confessed that Israel deserved the judgment that God laid upon the people of Israel. God brought the Babylonians, and God have allowed them to carry the Jewish people captive to Babylon. God have allowed the Babylonians to destroy the temple in Jerusalem and the walls of Jerusalem, and to carry the Jewish people to the land of Babylon. And if you remember, there in the land of Babylon, Israel, who deserved to be punished by God because of our own sins. Remember what we read in Psalm 137, by the rivers of Babylon, there we sat down, yea, we wept when we remember Zion. We hung our harps upon the willows in the midst thereof. For there, notice that, Babylonians mocked the Jewish people. They mocked them, and they said, they that carried us away captive required of us a song. And they that wasted us require of us mirth, saying, sing us one of the songs of Zion. In mockery, they mocked the Jewish people in Babylon because of the fact that God have allowed them to have this shame of faith. Because disobedience to the Lord brought the judgment of God that led the Jewish people to the land of Babylon, but yet God loved them. He didn't want them to be punished, but they made it necessary for a holy and a righteous God to discipline his people. And therefore, Daniel is now, in this chapter 9, is praying and confessing and repenting before God on behalf of his own people. And so in verses 11 to 14, Daniel is mentioning the fact that Israel violated God's law, that God brought upon the people of Israel this great evil. That word, in the Hebrew word, is ra'ah, and that simply means is calamity. God does not sin. And so God does not make Israel to sin, but God brought upon Israel a calamity. In Hebrew, a ra'ah, an evil judgment that God laid upon his people. Though he loved them, though he cared for them, though he wished that they will not be there yet, he must judge sin. And remember this, beloved brothers and sisters, Paul again, to apply this to us today. Paul in Romans chapter 6 reminded the Roman believers that God will have to judge sin. And he reminded them in Romans chapter 6, he said, what shall we say then? Shall we continue in sin that grace may abound? God forbid. Romans 6 verse 1 and 2, how shall we that are dead to sin live any longer therein? In other words, the believer in this present day is responsible to submit to the Lord, just as Israel in the days of old had the responsibility to submit to the Lord their God. And if they don't, God will discipline his own people. Whom the Lord loveth, he chasteneth, and he scourges every son whom he receives. And so Daniel is confessing before the Lord. God brought upon his people of Israel this great calamity. Daniel confessed that yet Israel did not repent. Even after the judgment came, Israel was not yet repenting. They should have. And Daniel is here doing it on behalf of the nation. And we are confident that there were many godly young men and women, boys and girls, and godly men of Judah, of Israel, who were scattered throughout Babylon. And they were a godly group of people, a remnant that were, in spite of the rest of the nation, that were under the discipline of God. They always prayed on behalf of their own brethren. Wonderful to see that in the example in the life of Daniel. And you notice what we read, beloved brothers and sisters, in verse 14. Therefore has the Lord watched upon the evil and brought it upon us. The word for watched in the Hebrew is the word vayishkod. Lishkod means that God have been diligent in bringing about the discipline against his own people of Israel. He was diligent. He was watching and seeing to it that it will come to pass. This is fascinating because God, when he promised to discipline his people, he will bring it to pass and he will make sure to see diligently that it will come to fruition. Because he wants his people to come to their wits' end and to turn to him in prayer and to say, God, I confess that I have gone astray. Remind us of the Luke 15 passage. When the son, the younger son, have turned away from his father and gone away, and the father have allowed him to experience what it is to be away from the presence of his father. And if you remember how...
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5: And how the Abba, how his Abba, his father, received him with love and affection. When he was yet a great way off, his father saw him and had compassion and ran and fell on his neck and kissed him. And you remember when the son was saying to him, I have sinned against heaven and in thy sight, and I am no more worthy to be called thy son. And the father said to his servant, bring forth the best robe and put it on him, and put a ring on his hand and a shoe on his feet. And they began to be merry. What a celebration! How God delights when his people are restored to him, beloved brothers and sisters. And God delighted to hear the prayer of Daniel on behalf of the nation of Israel. And so, beloved brothers and sisters, listen to this. In the next verses 15 to 19, Daniel is now beseeching God to hear his prayer and to forgive the people of Israel. And so, listen, beloved brothers and sisters, what Daniel is saying here in verses 15 to 19. We read it now, O Lord our God, that it brought thy people forth out of the land of Egypt with a mighty hand, and has gotten thee renown as it this day. We have sinned, we have done wickedly. Daniel go back to remind God about the days in which God have taken our own forefathers out of the land of Egypt. He takes him back to the days when our people of Israel came out of the land of Egypt. They were in bondage. They were slaves. And on the basis of the history and the faithfulness of God to redeem his people, Daniel is confessing. In verse 16, O Lord, according to all thy righteousness, I beseech thee. Let thine anger and thy fury turn away from, notice, thy city, Jerusalem, thy holy mountain, this is Mount Moriah, because for our sins and or for our iniquities of our fathers, Jerusalem and thy people are become a reproach to all that are about us. No wonder the shame and the reproach that the people around were saying unto the Jewish people, sing us one of the songs of Zion. You, the Jewish people, who claim that your God is the only God and that the temple in Jerusalem is yours and the city of Jerusalem, you show us, sing unto us one of Zion's songs. And you remember what they said? How shall we sing Jehovah's song in a strange land? They couldn't sing because they were, as we read here in verse 16, that thy people and your city, Jerusalem, become a reproach unto all that are about us. When God's people are in disobedience to the Lord, they become a reproach, a shame. A shame when they are disobeying the Lord and turning away from him, and he has to discipline them. In verse 17, 18, and 19, we read now, therefore, O our God, hear the prayer of thy servant, any supplication, and cause thy face to shine upon thy sanctuary that is desolate for the Lord's sake. You remember, God's face is always towards the city of Jerusalem. It's always towards the temple, the house. And now the sanctuary, the Mikdash, the sanctuary is desolate. And Daniel asked God to look to have his face shining upon that destroyed sanctuary, destroyed temple. Again in verse 18, O my God, in

0: Incline thine ear and hear, open thine eyes and behold our desolation and the city which is called by thy name. God set his name in the city of Jerusalem, and he set his name in the sanctuary. But sadly, his own people, our own nation of Israel, violated God's word, and now they were under the discipline of God. And nearly 70 years is passing by, and Daniel is asking for God's forgiveness and God's face to shine upon the sanctuary, and that God will have mercy upon the city of Jerusalem and the people of Israel. And so you notice, he says, to do so, therefore, to do this for not for our righteousness, verse 18, but for your great mercy. O Lord, O my God, incline your ear, verse 18, hear, open thine eyes, behold our desolation and the city which is called by thy name, for we do not present our supplication before thee for our righteousnesses, but for thy great mercies. Amazing, beloved brothers and sisters. And look at the conclusion of the prayer of Daniel. Beloved brothers and sisters, listen to what Daniel is saying in verse 19. O Lord, hear. O Lord, forgive. O Lord, hearken and do defer not. For thine own sake, O my God, for thy city and thy people are called by thy name. Beloved brothers and sisters, the city of Jerusalem and the people of Israel are called by God's name. And God have called these people of Israel to be for his glory. And that's why, beloved brothers and sisters, Daniel understood that, and that's why he was crying to God that God will show mercy and will restore the people of Israel to himself. And amazing to see how the heart of Daniel was so tuned with the will of God, and he prayed earnestly on behalf of the people of Israel. Wonderful to see, beloved brothers and sisters, how God is hearing the prayer of Daniel, and he will respond to Daniel's prayer. And so you notice this, just to point one more time in these last final verses, 15 to 19. Notice every verse in this chapter 9, verses 15, 16, 17, 18, and 19. Notice verse 15, O Lord our God. Verse 16, O Lord. Verse 17, O our God. Verse 18, O my God. Verse 19, O Lord hear. O Lord forgive. O Lord hearken and do. And Daniel sought the forgiveness of God for his people Israel and the restoration of the Jewish people back to the land. Why? Because in 539 B.C., this date when Darius, the son of Ahasuerus of the seed of the Medes, became the king over the province of Babylon, which was under the empire of the Medo-Persian, Daniel saw that the time is just arriving for the 70 years to be over. From 605 B.C., to now, soon, there will be the restoration of Israel. And in 536 B.C., indeed, Cyrus have allowed the Jewish people to go back to the land of Israel to rebuild the temple in the city of Jerusalem. And so just a few more years, and God will restore his people, the people of Israel, back to the land. But now, as we will continue in our next meeting, beloved brothers and sisters, for verse 20 on to the end of the chapter, God will instruct Daniel that even though he will restore the Jewish people back to the land and will rebuild the temple again and the walls of Jerusalem, but that will not be yet the end. Because once again, the Jewish people will be disciplined by God. And it is only in the latter days that God will finally restore Israel into a full restoration, when Israel will accept the Messiah, and it will be at his second coming, not at his first coming. This we will learn as we will study the remaining part of Daniel chapter 9. And so, beloved brothers and sisters, what a lesson. May the Lord help us to learn from a man by the name of Daniel to pray on behalf of God's people, to wish them always well, to identify with their failure, and not to have a haughty attitude as if we are better than our brethren. May the Lord help us in all this, and may the Lord lead us to be drawn closer to Him because of the fact that He is a merciful and forgiving God who loved us and gave us His beloved Son, the Mashiach of Israel and the Savior of this world, who loved us and was willing to lay down His life for our sins. Well, beloved brothers and sisters, God bless you. Until the next time, we say Shalom, Shalom.
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5: Let us run with endurance the race that is set before us. 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
6: When our faith in God is genuine, it causes us to make choices in God's favor. We willingly take the risk of alienating those around us when we choose God's way over that of the world. That's what Moses did, as we read in Hebrews chapter 11. From the Moody Church in Chicago, this is Running to Win with Dr. Erwin Lutzer, whose clear teaching helps us make it across the finish line. Pastor Lutzer, the world is getting crazier every day. Do you think that believers need to take more risks of faith than perhaps ever?
7: You know, Dave, when you talk about that word risk, we're not talking about risking the promises of God, because we know that those promises are secure. But if you're talking about our relationship with the world and how people will respond and the price that is paid for faithfulness, absolutely, we need to be willing to take the risk. It is really the risk of obedience. And you know, one of the ways in which we can give evidence of obedience is through our witness of the gospel. Now, many Christians have never led a soul to faith in Christ. As a matter of fact, some of them have never witnessed, and they wonder, how can I do it? Well, the answer is this. We're offering a book entitled Sent, just one word, sent. And the reason we believe that this will be of help is it shows that in the ordinary events and experiences of life, we can represent Christ. Now, because this is one of the last days we're making it available, I'm going to give you that contact info right now, and then I'll give it to you again at the end of this message. Here's what you do. Go to rtwoffer.com. That's rtwoffer.com, or pick up the phone and call us at 1-888-218-9337. Even as we listen to this message now, we're reminded that we are to be faithful to Christ, no matter the cost. We stand with Moses in choosing between the visible world and the invisible. Did you notice that little phrase, choosing rather to suffer affliction with the people of God than to enjoy the pleasures of sin for a season? The Bible teaches very clearly that there is pleasure in sin, but it has two negatives. Number one, it is fleeting. It is here. Robert Burns was absolutely right when he said, "But pleasures are like poppies spread. You seize the flower, its bloom is shed, or like snowflakes on the river, a moment white, then gone forever." One of the things about the pleasures of sin is that they are fleeting, and secondly, they always have a bad aftertaste. Moses was not willing to get involved in the pleasures of sin. All the women that were available to him in the palace, all of the wealth that was available to him as the son of Pharaoh's daughter, he said no to all that. He chose other pleasures. And we have to keep in mind that God is not against pleasure. What God wants us to do is to see the higher pleasures. In thy presence there is fullness of joy. At thy right hand there are pleasures forevermore. The pleasures of God have no bad aftertaste, and they go on forever and ever. Jonathan Edwards was a preacher who was voted out of his church, America's premier theologian, back in the 1700s. And his biographer said of him that his happiness in God was beyond the reach of his enemies. Wow. His happiness in God was beyond the reach of his enemies. What they are saying is that he found that there are pleasures at the right hand of God that no one could take from him. But we all stand with that. Our world is awash with pleasure. Earlier this year, I spoke on the whole business of technology and the kind of entertainment that people watch. It's everywhere. We stand with Moses, and we must decide that we are going to choose the invisible world of God, his attributes, and the enjoyments of God at his right hand. There's a second lesson we must learn, and that is that every sacrifice we make here on earth merits a reward. Every sacrifice we make merits a reward, and God is exceedingly generous. Have you been unjustly fired, perhaps, because of your Christian testimony, because of your integrity? I remember speaking to somebody in the hallway of the church here about that a couple of years ago. They had been released from their work because they wouldn't do some of the shenanigans they were asked to do. And I said to them, "Are you rejoicing?" They said, "Rejoicing, you know, I have to pay the bills and all that." And I said, "Yeah, I know that. That's a very realistic way to look at it. But this is what Jesus said. Blessed are you when men revile you and persecute you and say all manner of evil against you falsely for my sake, for so persecuted they the prophets that were before you. Rejoice and be exceedingly glad, for great is your reward in heaven." Let's talk about the sensitive issue of money. When we as pastors talk to a congregation and we tell them, you know, the end of the fiscal year is coming and we have a shortfall that's going to impact ministry, many of them say, "Well, you know, that's just the way it is. You know, the pastor needs money, the church lights have to be on, ministry has to continue." And what we forget is that that is such a small part of giving. What we forget is that when we are not generous, and let me say it plainly, if you're not generous, almost surely you are not a Christian. It's unthinkable to me that somebody would receive the grace of God freely and understand the high cost at which we were redeemed and then not in turn be generous. But nonetheless, people think to themselves, and they forget, that when we are stingy, when we are not generous, we're robbing ourselves of eternal reward. All throughout the New Testament, you have this emphasis, and then the devil comes along with a big lie and says, "Oh, you can't take it with you." What a lie. Of course you can take it with you. All throughout the New Testament, we're told how we can do that. What you need to do is to transmute it into something that you can take with you. That word transmute means if you go to Walgreens with a $20 bill and buy some aspirin, you can't swallow the bill, so you transmute it into aspirin. And that'll help you a great deal more than the $20 bill. In the very same way, if we take our investments and transmute them into something that will meet us on the other side, we take them with us. I love to tell that story about the princess in Europe who had a crown, and she was a Christian. She wanted to be able to sell the jewels in her crown so that she could build an orphanage. And of course, her husband said, "No, no, no." But eventually she convinced him. You've heard me say, you know, that when it comes to television, oftentimes it is the man who wants the remote control. And I've explained why, because to a man, even remote control is better than none at all. So she convinced him. She sold the jewels, built an orphanage, and then she came back one day, and when she heard the children singing, she said, "I found my jewels, I found my jewels." And she took it with her because the Bible says we should invest our money in such a way that when we die, there are those in heaven who welcome us into everlasting habitations. And Jesus said that if we are faithful in that which is little, we'll also be faithful in that which is much and be rewarded for it. Remember that story about the wealthy Raja in England, in India, I should say, riding along in his chariot, and then you have the beggar who is there. And the beggar was very upset because he thought, why doesn't this rich man give me money? So he stood there along the road. And to his surprise, the wealthy man got off, looked at him and said, beggar, give me some of your rice. The beggar was angry, but he gave the wealthy Raja one grain of rice. The Raja said, beggar, give me more of your rice. Gingerly and still angry, the beggar gave him a second grain of rice, and then a third. And at that point, the beggar was so angry, he went off in a huff. The Raja got on his chariot and left. But a little later, the beggar looked into his bowl of rice and noticed that there was something that glittered. He looked more carefully, and it was a grain of gold the size of a grain of rice. He found just two more. He thought to himself, oh, if only I had known, I would have given him my entire bowl of rice. Friends, if we could see into the world to come, if we could see into eternity, we would be so generous. We would be looking for places to give our money. We would have so much income as a church and for our missionaries and for the advancement of the gospel that I'd have to stand up here and say, folks, enough already. Enough already. It's a day for which I pray that has not yet happened. Every investment, every penny that you give will be rewarded. Jesus said, a cup of cold water, if it's given in my name, will be remembered in the day of judgment. And so we must keep in mind that every sacrifice has its implications and rewards. And now we come to the bottom line. The bottom line is simply this, that eternity often reverses. Eternity often reverses the decisions of time or the verdict of time. We could put it this way and say that heaven sometimes reverses the verdict of earth. You think, for example, Moses. Now, if from one standpoint, it looked as if he was a loser turning his back on the world to follow God with all of those problems. But look at what he inherited. Look at him there on the Mount of Transfiguration and interview him now and ask him whether the suffering was worth it. Of course it was. If we look through the text, the next person that is mentioned is the harlot Rahab. We all know her story. The prostitute, and there she was in Jericho, and earth said what about her? Well, she was a woman of the streets. You can imagine how she had been betrayed by men, all of the humiliation, the self-hatred, the things that were said about her. But you know that because she believed in Jehovah and was therefore forgiven, she shows up here in the 11th chapter of Hebrews, which is the place where you have all the heroes of faith, of all things. And this isn't the only place where she is in the New Testament. You read Matthew chapter 1. She is in the genealogy of Jesus. And furthermore, I never realized this until recently. I've read the genealogy often. She was the mother of Boaz, who married Ruth, and they had a child by the name of Obed, and Obed in turn becomes the father of Jesse, who's the father of David, and on it goes. Because God says, I want people to know from the outset that the gospel of Jesus Christ is for everyone. Even prostitutes on the street can become a daughter of God. And so what we have here in the scriptures is a reminder of how eternity reverses the verdict of time. You know, sometimes I've asked young people this, and we're so glad that we have so many of them here today. I've said, now, I want you to ask this question. I want to ask you, what would you rather do? Would you like to be somebody who has a lot of wealth? They can go on any cruise they want. They can eat in any restaurant. They can have any clothes that they want. They can live in the finest home. They're loaded with bling because they have so much money. Would you like to live that way, or would you prefer to be a beggar on the street trying to eke out an existence? And of course, it's a no-brainer, right? I mean, why even ask the question? One day, Jesus was confronted with Pharisees, and the Bible says they were lovers of money. So Jesus told them a story. He told them a story about a rich man who ate at a wonderful table and had all of that wealth. And then he said that there was a beggar who came and the dogs actually licked the sores of this beggar. But both of them died. The poor man was carried into Abraham's bosom, which is really another word for paradise. The beggar had wonderful experience on the other side. But what happened to the rich man? The rich man ended up in Hades in torment. Jesus didn't tell that story to teach us how to get to heaven, that's clear. What he did is to say that eternity sometimes reverses the decisions of time, and that's why it is so critical for us to know God. If you're here today and you've trusted Christ as Savior, I want to be very clear and say that this life, with all of its trials, all of its difficulties, all of its heartache, is the worst it will ever get. After you die, it's going to be paradise, and it's going to be glory. But if you don't know Christ as Savior, this is as good as it'll ever get. It'll never get any better. Because if you die without Christ from here on, it is going to be nothing but heartache, nothing but torment, nothing but isolation, nothing but yourself, your sin, and eventually hell. Wow. No matter how much you have in this life, because remember, eternity often reverses the decisions and the values of time. A couple of years ago, I was speaking in California, and some folks said to us, you know, there's a cemetery just across the way, and that's where Frank Sinatra is buried. So we went and we found the grave of Frank Sinatra. Actually, we couldn't find it, but somebody pulled up in a big SUV and we said, we're looking for the grave of Frank Sinatra. So he pulls out his iPhone, knew, I guess, what to type in, pushes a button and says, now what you need to do is to go along this path about 100 feet and then turn right and it'll be there. I guess everything is on the internet today. We could just feed the internet into our brains, students, you wouldn't even have to go to school because it's all there. Yeah. I'm assuming that you'd have a very good filtering system, by the way. There we stood at the grave of Frank Sinatra. One of the things that impressed me, first of all, is that the gravestone was the same height and size as all of the others. So at the end of the day, you basically die, and death is the great equalizer. But on his tombstone were the words, "The best is yet to come." Because Frank wrote a song by that name, "The best is yet to come, baby. Won't it just be fine? The best is yet to come someday. You'll be mine. The best is yet to come." But I looked at that and I thought, I'm not going to judge Frank Sinatra. He's in the presence of wherever eternity ended up for him, and he'll be judged by God. But I thought to myself, for those who do not know Christ as Savior, if you've never savingly believed on him, you've only made a profession, but you've never been born again, on your tombstone should be written, "The worst is yet to come. The worst is yet to come." But for those of us who know Christ as Savior, it is true that no matter how bad life is, the best is yet to come. Because eternity reverses all of the suffering of time. I urge you today to make a radical decision. Students, fling your life away for Jesus Christ. Just give it to him. take the risk of faith and be like the Apostle Paul, who said, "For me to live is Christ, to die is gain. There's really nothing at the end of the day except Jesus and eternity." Look forward to the reward, because eternity is on its way. Let's join together as we pray. And our Father, we pray in these moments that your Holy Spirit would speak to us and help us to make wise decisions. May we be willing, O Lord God, to choose the path of Moses, to be willing to suffer mistreatment and hardship, because we see the invisible world. We pray that as we sing this chorus together now in the next few moments, that it may be sung as a prayer. But we need your help. We can't do it on our own. Would you come and help us and speak to us even as we sing, in Jesus' name, amen. My friend, today, could I have a moment of your time? I want to ask you a question. Are you living for time or for eternity? If you knew that your eternity was just around the corner, what kind of changes would you make? All of us must recognize that this life is very fleeting, and we should be living with eternity in mind. And keeping that idea, I want to emphasize that we are making available for you a book entitled Sent. Yes, just one word, sent. It's written by a husband and his wife, and the reason that we think this will be of help in your spiritual journey is it shows how ordinary Christians can witness to their faith in the ordinary events of life. For a gift of any amount, it can be yours, and I want to mention to you that this is the second to last day we're making this resource available for you. 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
5: Time now for another chance for you to ask Pastor Lutzer a question about the Bible or the Christian life. Not everyone likes what they hear on Running to Win. John listens to us on KDKR in Rutherford, Texas. He has this observation. In one of your broadcasts, someone asked a question about profanity. In your answer to him, you made the statement that we must accept people and their faith so that they may accept our faith. If this is so, I'd like to see anywhere in the Bible where this is taught. Jesus is portrayed as meek and mild on this subject, and I, for one, can't find anywhere in his word where he says we are to do this. Please enlighten me on this statement.
7: John, I'm not exactly sure what it is that you're referring to in the question that I answered, but I doubt very much that I made the statement that when people use profanity, we simply have to accept it. There is a way, of course, by which we can connect with them and let them know that we don't appreciate it, because after all, they are talking about our God and our Lord Jesus Christ. But I think that this can be done in a winsome way rather than a condemning way, and I'll tell you why. Because the real issue in these people's lives is not the fact that they use profanity, however unscriptural that is. The real issue has to do with their relationship with God. And what we need to do is to recognize that profanity is but a symptom of a much deeper problem, and that is that they haven't been reconciled to the Father and don't appreciate our Lord Jesus Christ. So I'm simply saying that what we need to do is get beyond the sin to the Savior. And that's, of course, I think what I meant in the comment that you referenced. So I pray that God will really give us wisdom, because what we need is wisdom so that we can both rebuke but also bring people to a saving knowledge of Jesus Christ.
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8: This is Shauna on Johnny Erickson Tada Sharing Hope. 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
9: It's mentioned in Colossians chapter 2, starting with verse 13. Let me read it for you. It says, quote, He, that is Jesus, forgave us all our sins, having canceled the written code with its regulations that was against us and that stood opposed to us. He took it away, nailing it to the cross. Yep, the written code with all its regulations, rules and regulations. We sure do chafe at that code, don't we? Those requirements. And, you know, my friend Gary can sure tell us about that. We were spending some time together, and he told me this compelling story. He was in New York City some time ago at a uptown, upscale restaurant, elegant, exclusive, famous, and rated 5-star for its exceptional steaks. Well, Gary's a meat man from the Midwest, and so when he visited New York, he just had to try out this restaurant. He called, made reservations, and being the relaxed, laid-back guy from the Midwest that he is, he went ahead to the restaurant without a coat or a tie. When he arrived at the front door, the maitre d' greeted him warmly and then gently pulled him aside and whispered, Sir, I am sorry, but you cannot enter here without the proper attire. Coat and tie are required. Unbeknownst to my short-sleeved friend, the upscale New York restaurant had strict rules. Gary looked around and he sighed, glancing wantingly at the mahogany walls, the crystal, the china, silver, the elaborate menu listing every kind of steak. But as he sighed and turned to leave, the maitre d' said, wait one moment, and then he gestured toward the coat check window. Sir, we cannot violate our code, the maitre d' said, but we can help you meet it. May we provide this for you? And then the man held up a medium-sized jacket and tie. Gary confided to me later that at first the restaurant's rules miffed him, but his attitude really changed when he saw how the management bent over backward to make provisions for those who could not meet their requirements. As Gary slipped into his borrowed clothes, he was profusely thankful. The thoughtful gesture not only ennobled the maitre d' and his staff, but made my friend respect that restaurant code all the more. Revelation 19, verse 9 announces, Blessed are those who are invited to the wedding supper of the Lamb. But then it says the banquet has an important requirement. We must be clothed in righteousness. It's the written code, reflecting the highest of standards. Trouble is, it's impossible for flesh and blood to attain. Yet, rather than bend the standard to accommodate us, which is another impossibility, God, oh my goodness, God, takes an even higher, more glorious road. He ennobles himself by providing the righteousness of Jesus Christ as a covering for sinful humanity. God is magnified in our eyes when Revelation 19 goes on to say, Fine linen, bright and clean, was given her to wear. The fine linen stands for the righteous acts of the saints. In darker moments, your flesh may resent the requirements of the law. It's understandable for the flesh to feel that way. But your generous God has taken it upon himself to provide for you a coat and tie, as it were, without compromising the written code.
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14: We see the apostles now preaching, and then they were in prison for preaching Jesus. They were told, you know, stop preaching the name of the Lord. And remember, Peter said, we ought to obey God rather than men. Powerful statement there in Acts chapter 5.
15: As the early church thrived, Pastor Brett Metter notes how growing pains were evident as well.
14: Man, the church was growing, but often with growth comes challenges and difficulties. And that's what we're going to kind of see continued here among the Christian church within the believers.
15: The early church continued to grow and accomplish much, we read in Acts chapter 6, but complaining began to creep in as organizational challenges started to arise. In observing the problems they experienced in today's word, Pastor Brett Metter notes how the church leadership addressed the issues and how their solution continues to have influence on the church even today.
14: How many times have you heard someone say, I'm not into organized religion? It's an interesting claim, but if you give it more thought than just a few seconds, it's kind of not the brightest thing to say. Well, Brett, what if I'm not into organized religion? Well, I'd say you reconsider. Because there's a couple problems you have. If you don't believe in organized religion, then that means you don't believe the Bible. Because the Bible talks about how you're supposed to organize religion. It gives us organization. That's the chapter that we have in front of us. One of many, by the way, but as it turns out, the Bible gives us instructions when it comes to Christianity and faith in God. You don't just kind of freebie come up with weird ideas about what church is supposed to look like. I think that's the problem. There's a lot of people think, well, I kind of like to think of church as this, or I kind of like to think of church as that, but who cares what you like to think? Because I don't care, and I don't care what I like to think. What I want to care about is what does the Bible say about organizing religion, and that's what's going to keep us on track. So Jesus was into organized religion. Did you know that? Remember when he got the 5,000, he told the disciples, get organized, divide into groups, sit into groups and disperse the food and organize. He organized 12 disciples and he organized them in different ways to deal with people and help care for folks and spread the gospel. There was organization. And that's really a big part of what we're going to study. In fact, we see the role of elders and the role of deacons really established in the early church. And there's a reason why it happened, out of necessity, and we're going to see that. What's going on? Well, the early church is growing, multiplying. We saw God correcting as Ananias and Sapphira were subtracted from the church, hypocrites as they were, lying. The precedent was set, as we talked about. And then we see the apostles now preaching, and then they were imprisoned for preaching Jesus. And so they were told, you know, stop preaching the name of the Lord. And remember, Peter said, we ought to obey God rather than men. powerful statement there in Acts chapter 5. And so as we continue our study now, you know, as the church grows, as it turns out, there's some interesting predicaments and troubles that the church has. With church growth comes problems. You know, if you back up a little bit in chapter 5, there's I love verses 41 and 42 of Acts chapter 5. We finished up with this. It said, "And they departed from the presence of the council, rejoicing that they were counted worthy to suffer shame for his name." They were just, you know, by the way, they were beaten and all that, and they suffered. Verse 42, "And daily in the temple and in every house, they ceased not to teach and preach Jesus Christ." After they just got told, hey, stop preaching and teaching the name of Jesus Christ, Peter said in verse 29, we ought to obey God rather than man. So they beat them, sent them out, and then they went and started preaching and teaching the name of Jesus. Like, this is really great. There's a time to disobey the laws or the rules of the leadership. And that's when you're told to go against God's word specifically. Jesus said, go into all the world and preach the gospel. And so that's what these guys are doing. And when they were told not to, they said, we're going to obey God rather than man. That's where you disobey, is when they tell you to go against God's word. It became sort of an issue with the coronavirus when they said churches can't meet anymore, you know, and there was this sort of indefinite, like, yeah, you better not meet. Churches are the worst. They're the super spreader of coronavirus. And, you know, we didn't know, was it the scarlet plague or scarlet fever or the bubonic plague? We didn't know. And you do want to be loving and careful, of course. But once everybody realized, you know, about a month or two into it, we all started thinking, wait a minute, I'm not sure this is real as they're saying it is. And then eventually it started to be obvious as a power grab. Some churches in Portland stayed closed for 2 years, 2 whole years. That's sad. That's where you start thinking, man, are they forsaking the assembling of themselves? Because that's what the Bible says. Do not forsake the assembling of yourselves together. Now, with that said, there's a time to disobey, but it's got to be, and you better be careful about it, measured in the word, and that's the key. So these guys are going out preaching. Would you notice that they went rejoicing that they were counted worthy to suffer shame and be beaten? They were rejoicing because of suffering. You know, I was thinking about that. You know, we as Portlanders, we think we're suffering because, well, it's so rainy out. I mean, it's gray and I'm depressed. I need my seasonal affective disorder box that I can stick my head in and turn the light on and make myself feel better. Like, that's great if you do that. Good for you. But wouldn't it be great if we kind of realized, man, what does the Bible say? Complain about everything? No, what does the Bible actually say? In everything, give thanks. That's 1 Thessalonians 5:18. In everything, give thanks, for this is the will of God in Christ Jesus concerning you. So as we read on down the story, you know, there was kind of this honeymoon stage in the early church, multiplication. Man, the church was growing, but often with growth comes challenges and difficulties, and that's what we're going to kind of see continued here. And what we're going to start to see is discontentment surfacing among the Christian church within the believers. You know, church leadership, church government, they're going to have to handle this, but it hasn't really been established yet. And so this is why we're going to look at this. You know, where in the Bible do we learn what church leadership really should look like? I believe this is one of the key passages. Now, before we get into this, one of the problems that I've noticed as a Christian of a lot of years and being involved in church work for a lot of years, I've noticed there's people that love to complain about leadership, whether it's church leadership or your boss or your officer in the military that's over you, or if our presidents, our leaders, man, we love to complain. Boy, I wonder, is complaining and murmuring ever really a good way to handle those things? It's really not, but it's so knee-jerk, isn't it? Man, it's so easy to complain. I think we're supposed to pray for those. In fact, it's what 1 Timothy chapter 2 says. I exhort, therefore, strong word, by the way, exhort. Paul says, I exhort, therefore, that first of all, supplications and prayers, intercessions and giving of thanks, that's in everything, give thanks, remember? Give thanks be made for all men, for kings and for all that are in authority, that we may lead a quiet and peaceable life in all godliness and honesty. For this is good and acceptable in the sight of God our Savior, who will have all men to be saved and to come unto the knowledge of the truth. What I love about this is Paul sort of takes our argument completely away as far as complaining or murmuring or grumbling. Oh, I'm not talking about constructive thought or discussion about what we should do to solve our problems in our nation. That's different. But there's a lot of complaining, murmuring, poking fun, you know, those kinds of things that start to be kind of mean-spirited. And this is where Paul's saying, listen, First of all, I exhort supplication, prayers, intercession, giving of thanks be made for all men and for kings. Now, you might say, well, what does Paul know about our president? There's a lot of people that might make that argument, especially if you don't know who the leaders were in Paul's day. But the funniest thing is, one of the worst leaders that ever lived on the planet was the guy that Paul's talking about here. When he says for kings and all that are in authority, who was in charge at that time? Caesar Nero. Doesn't get any worse than that. He murdered most of his family. He was a horrible guy. He would dip Christians in hot wax and hang them on lampposts in his gardens. And then he would ride nakedly in his chariot, shrieking with delight as the Christians were burning. He'd say, Christians are the light of the world. He'd just gleefully rejoice as he rode his chariot. That's tough leadership right there. That's not a good day at the office for Christians in those days. And Paul's saying, be thankful for kings and all that are in authority. It was ultimately Nero who would behead Paul. And what a sad story that is until you realize, man, God had a perfect plan. But I love Paul when he says this because, man, you and I have no argument against him here. Paul maybe had the worst situation in the world's history, perhaps. So what are we supposed to do? Pray for those in authority that are over us. Let's remember that's our job as Christians. Pray for your leaders. And I would ask that for all leaders, whether it's your teacher or your mom and dad or your boss. Pray for those who are in leadership over you, not complain about them, not moan and groan against them. But it also is something that I think is attributed to those in leadership in the church. The church can be kind of a mean-spirited place if we're not careful. I've noticed studying church stuff for my whole life, being a part of church since I was a little kid, as long as I can remember, man, I've never seen a time that's so kind of hostile. Maybe I'm just more aware of the hostilities, but it sure seems more hostile between churches. Some of our staff was in another town just a few weeks ago, and they went to a church while they were away, and the service was great, the worship was great, and then the pastor got up and talked about how demonic it is to not have women pastors in the church. And if you're a church that doesn't have women pastors, it's from the pit of hell, and basically you're from the pit of hell. Wow, what a point of contention. Now, the idea of women in pastoral roles and stuff, that's what I call a non-essential doctrine of the Christian faith. It's important, but it's not one that should divide the church and make us hate each other and say the other one's from the pit of hell. That's unfortunate that complementarian view, which is our view, we believe that women and men are meant to complement one another, and God divvied out different roles in the church. And when it came to pastor and elder, the Lord very specifically says that's for the men. And some people hate that, and they rip those pages out of the Bible and say, we're going to have women pastors. Well, if church is going to do that, they're going to do that. And I understand the argument, because I get it. I think women are just as smart, maybe even smarter than men. It's not that. It's just what the Bible says. It is a divisive sort of topic, and you know, it used to not be as much. Now it is, as more and more churches have caved to the idea of, you know, women pastors, but the division, you know, it's not the complementarians that are screaming and yelling, it's the egalitarians, those who believe that women can do everything men can do. That's their mantra. And they can do anything a man can do. I don't agree with that, by the way. My best bench press was 525. Are there any ladies in here that can do that? I can do a little different, but you know what I can't do is have babies and be nice to people. And like, there's a lot of things I can't do that women are really good at. Thank the Lord for that. I think women are amazing, and God made men and women unique and different, but it's amazing how contentious. I hope you understand that should not be something we scream at each other about in the church, but I see that all the time, whether it's that issue or, you know, you could go on and on about all kinds of things. We talked about essential doctrines versus the doctrines that we call non-essential, but I don't really like calling it that because they're important. But when it comes to, are they not saved and are they going to hell? Well, those aren't arguable issues when it comes to salvation and stuff like that. What does Paul say to the Philippian church? This is the way it should be. Paul says in Philippians chapter 2, verse 2, fulfill ye my joy that you be like-minded, having the same love, being of one accord, of one mind. Let nothing be done through strife or vainglory, but in lowliness of mind, let each esteem other better than themselves. And then the same chapter, forward several verses, it says there in verse 14, it says, do all things without grumbling or disputing, that you may be blameless and innocent, children of God without blemish in the midst of a crooked and twisted generation, among whom you shine as lights in the world. Are you a contentious grumbler, disputer? Do you like to talk about those who are in leadership and the mistakes everybody's making? Are you one that's good at grumbling and disputing? Do all things without that, it says, that you may be blameless, innocent, and without blemish before God. And it's so hard to stay that way because we're in a crooked and twisted generation. We're supposed to shine brightly out of that like lights in the world. That's what Paul is telling the Philippian church here. So humanity has become very critical, just in general. And rebelling against authority became really popular in the 60s in America. Challenge authority. But it's funny to watch that change and evolve over from the 1960s. You know, it changed the authority and all that. And we all think we have something to say. We all think we have the right ideas. But the Bible says, man, do everything without grumbling or complaining. So, Brett, what do you do if there's a problem in the church then? If you're not going to complain or grumble, well, don't complain or grumble. But there are some things you can do if you feel like things are wrong or need to be fixed. And we're going to kind of see that here. You can complain about things, but not grumbling or disputing. How do you deal with that? Well, first of all, pray about the problem you have in your heart. Pray about it. Lord, is my heart wrong? Is this a legitimate concern? Number one, pray. Number two, search the scriptures. Make sure you have the right Bible, like, for example, worship's too loud. You'll be shocked how many times if you do a careful study of the Bible, how it says loud worship is kind of the deal. And you say, well, Brett, they didn't have amplification back in those days. I've been to Israel on the Temple Mount when the Jews were worshiping with their drums and all their stuff and the way they sing. They don't sing like us. They have this thing they do from the throat to the nose that's like, it sounds like, I mean, my ears were ringing afterward. They have these drums, and I was like, wow, that's 10 times louder than anything in Athe Creek with a PA system. In Africa, worship is louder than Athe Creek. In a mud church with a tin roof, I was blown away how wonderful the worship was in Africa. I've been there 3 times, and I've just been blown away. But it's loud. Sing with a loud voice. So loud is kind of a thing. So pray about it. Is my argument biblical even? That's a good thing to ask. So before you go to anybody, you're complaining or just grumbling, don't do that. Pray about it. Search the scripture. And then if you feel peace about it, then you bring the concern to some of the leadership or staff and bring your concern. You say, well, what are you going to do with it? Just blow it off? We listen to people's concerns. There are some concerns we hear over and over, and we've already kind of done the heavy lifting and know what we're going to do about certain things. And we might have to lovingly tell you, here's why that's probably not going to change. And we might lovingly try to tell you that. We say, well, Brett, what if they don't listen to my concern? And what if the church doesn't fix the problem? Then you have to pray about, Lord, can I live with that problem? Is that something I can live with? Because I understand. And so that's when you have to pray, Lord, is it time for me to find a church that's more, maybe the Lord wants me to go to a smaller church where there's no PA system and decide,
16: When the world is just too much, turn it off.

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5: It says in Acts chapter 6, verse 1, it says, "And in those days, when the number of the disciples was multiplied, there arose a murmuring of the Grecians against the Hebrews, because their widows were neglected in the daily ministration." Fancy King James word, basically the daily ministration, the word ministry comes from, it's really the word serve. So in the way that the church was serving, there was a group of people feeling sort of left out. Now, what's interesting about this is it says Grecians here in the King James, kind of true, but not the best word. Your newer translations have the word, what, Hellenist? Is that what some of your translations have? That's probably a more accurate word when it says there arose a murmuring among the Hellenists. The reason the King James says Grecian is because Hellenism was a Greek sort of worldview and ideology, Greek culture influence. And by the way, by this time in the first century, Greek influence was all over the world, the known world. That's why when you go to Jerusalem, you'll see Greek columns with Greek capitals on the top of the pillars and stuff. And you're like, man, this looks like Greek stuff. When you go to Petra, which is a beautiful, like if you ever get over to the country of Jordan, you gotta see Petra. It's an amazing ruin. But there's Greek influence. These pillars that are carved into sandstone and there's very Greek looking things on it. But they were not Greeks. They were Nabataeans who made the Petra facade. You know, it's amazing. But why were they making Greek stuff? Because Hellenism, it really flooded the world. In a lot of ways, you know, you could say as American influence has influenced the world, our American food and our American music and our American movies has really filled the world with sort of, you know, Americanism. And some people love it, some people hate it, but it's nonetheless flooded the world, American influence. Well, Greek was even perhaps more powerful than even the American influence on the world today. Back then, society, architecture, beliefs, thought, philosophy, the Greek gods and goddesses, they transferred to different places, behavior, social norms. But maybe one of the big ones here that's operative here is the language. You see, there's two groups that are mentioned here that are in dispute. There's the Hebrews, as it says here. There were Grecians against the Hebrews, or Hellenists against the Hebrews. Who were the Hebrews? They were Jews. They were the ones who remained in Judea near Jerusalem, who spoke Hebrew language and were appropriately called the Hebrew people. Those that were scattered in the diaspora way back in the Old Testament, even through that time, scattered of the Gentiles, they spoke the Greek language. They picked up the Greek language and lost their other languages, Hebrew or Aramaic. Most of them would speak Greek. The Hellenists would speak Greek language. They'd read the Septuagint, which was the Greek translation of the Old Testament. So at this time in the early church, it was mostly converted Jews, or Hebrews, as I would say. Not many Gentiles. Now, Paul's going to come in later to the story in the book of Acts and be given to the ministry of Gentiles. So we're dealing mostly with Jews. So these are Jewish people, both Hebrew and what would be called Hellenistic Jews, or libertines, as we talked about them. We'll see that again. But the problem, the Hellenistic Jews from other parts of the world, now in Jerusalem, felt they were sort of jealous of the first group, the Hebrews. They were made to feel like outsiders because they weren't being cared for. The widows and the daily ministry that was happening wasn't happening as much with them, but it was happening with the men of Judea. It was sort of like almost like a people that were being favored over the other. And by the way, you know, the idea of, you know, neglecting their widows, that was sort of the least common denominator there. The widows were neglected. Well, you say, what's the big deal about widows? In those days, if you were a widow and you didn't have help, you would die. Like it was not a good situation for widows. So the church took up the idea of caring for the widows and the orphans. And that was a new idea in first century times when the church came on the scene. So they're caring for all the Hebrew women and children, but the Hellenists were feeling left out. By the way, Paul would talk to Timothy about how to better care for widows. And they actually had a group of widows called Widows Indeed. And they were a special group of widows. What is a widow indeed? We'll get there when we get to, you know, talking about, you know, Timothy's letters from Paul. He defines what a widow indeed is. But it's a very special widow who's a gem, a helper in the church. And her husband died or passed away. And she's

0: kind of cared for by the church. We have widows like that at Athey. And it's an honor and a blessing to be able to care for those widows. The widows indeed, that's 1 Timothy chapter 5. You can look at that if you want to. But today's equivalent might be homelessness or families that are unable to pay their bills or a person that, you know, lost their job and is in a kind of taking a turn for the worse. Like, we want to care for those people that are in trouble, and Athey Creek does, and it's a blessing to do that. But can you imagine if we preferred one group over another? So they're going to have to come up with a plan. The Hellenists are feeling neglected. So verse 2 says, then the 12 called the multitude of the disciples unto them and said, it is not reason that we should leave the word of God and serve the tables. Wherefore, brethren, look ye out among you 7 men of honest report, full of the Holy Ghost and wisdom, whom we may appoint over this business. But we will give ourselves continually to prayer and to the ministry of the word. And the saying pleased the whole multitude. Now pause there for a second. This is great. They come up with a game plan. The church was growing. They had a big problem. And now they've got people that they've got to care for. So they started divvying it up. This is organized religion starting right before our eyes.
1: 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Well, Pastor Brett has joined me now. Brett, I know you've been to Israel many times, yeah, which for many really brings the Bible alive to them. It did when I was there. But for many years, there were skeptics who questioned the accuracy of the Bible. So when the Dead Sea Scrolls were found in a cave in Israel in the 1940s and 50s, how did those scrolls match up with our current Bible?
0: I love the story there at Qumran, there in Israel. The thing that the Dead Sea Scrolls really did that was probably most powerful, in my opinion, is, you know, the so-called scholars in those days, in the 1930s and 40s, they were having a field day saying, well, the Bible we have today is nothing like the original text. It's so unreliable because, you know, it's just changed so much. Well, when they found these really old Dead Sea Scrolls, what they found was the Bible that you and I read today, there's almost zero variation. Our scriptures line up, Book of Isaiah completely, Daniel. You know what I love is the most controversial books that people like to bash, they were the most perfectly carried through all the ages exactly the way they were written back millennia ago. And so the Dead Sea Scrolls only reaffirmed the reliability of scripture for us.
1: 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Well, that's all the time we have. Next time, Pastor Brett will show us how the selection of servant leaders from the early church resulted in the meeting of needs and multiplied believers. Today's Word with Pastor Brett Metter is an outreach of Athey Creek Church in West Lynn, Oregon.
2: 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Due to ongoing uncertainty surrounding overseas travel conditions and future international travel considerations, the Italy Unfiltered Tour has been canceled. As a result, the Italy Unfiltered Dream Vacation Sweepstakes has also been canceled and no prize will be awarded. Additional information regarding the cancellation is available on our station's website on the Contests and Sweepstakes page. age.
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6: Knowing God from Harvest with pastor and evangelist Greg Laurie.
7: Let not your hearts be troubled. You believe in God, believe also in me. Those are the words of Jesus. We're a nation filled with anxiety. In fact, the web search for the word anxiety has gone up dramatically. It's double. I received a letter from a man named Richard who grew up in an alcoholic home. He was so despondent, he himself became a drug addict, and then he decided to kill himself. But someone brought him to a Harvest crusade, and he gave his life to Jesus, and he was transformed. Well, then this individual went and found his 80-year-old father-in-law and said, "Hey, the Harvest crusade is on television. Let's watch it together." And his 80-year-old father-in-law gave his life to Jesus. The next day, Richard took his nephew and his wife to a crusade we were holding. They had small children with them, and they were on the verge of a divorce, and they committed their life to the Lord and recommitted their life to their marriage. Look how God saved all those people. A drug addict, an 80-year-old man, a young couple on the verge of divorce. Christ is for everybody. Everybody needs Jesus. Young people need Jesus. Middle-aged people need Jesus. Older people need Jesus. We all need him. Jesus is just saying, believe in me.
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12: 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It's the Radio Missions or just the Old Trailblazer. Post Office Box 1810, Walker, Louisiana, 70785. And my phone number here, I always love to hear your phone call, 225-664-8658. We're bringing you a set of studies now. Have been, got started not long ago on the work of the Holy Spirit. And I will say that we just completed that study on the Satan, the God of this world, and they're all available now on CDs. But we're looking now at the personality of the Holy Spirit, and then Holy Spirit conviction, or the work of the Holy Spirit. The Holy Spirit has been in the world ever since creation, according to Genesis 1-2. But dispensationally and historically, the Holy Spirit was sent on the day of Pentecost, 50 days after the resurrection of our Lord Jesus Christ from the grave. That word, Pentecost, means 50. The truth is set forth in Acts 2:32-33. Listen, "This Jesus hath God raised up, whereof we are all witnesses. Therefore, being by the hand of God exalted, and having received of the Father the promise of the Holy Spirit, he has shed forth this which ye now see and hear." He came to take up his abode in the church and to indwell every born-again believer. Let's look at that. Let's take a note there, the church. You know, we have so much misconception in the world today. Folks look at these high, great cathedrals and the stained glass windows and all of those. They call that the church. Well, my friend, that's not the church. The church is a group of called out, born again believers. Now, that's God's church, my friend. In Romans 8, we find, but listen, well, let me go back. He came to take up his abode in the church, that's you and me, and to indwell, or to take charge of every born-again believer. The Holy Spirit is given to every believer in this age to indwell him, according to Romans 8. But ye are not in the flesh, but in the Spirit, if so be that the Spirit of God dwelleth in you. Now, if any man have not the Spirit of Christ, he is none of his. And if Christ be in you, the body is dead because of sin, but the Spirit is life because of righteousness. But if the Spirit of him that raised up Jesus from the dead dwell in you, he that raised up Christ from the dead shall also quicken your mortal bodies by his Spirit that indwelleth you. Then we find in Acts 2, the Apostle Peter speaking, "Then Peter said unto them, Repent, and be baptized, every one of you, in the name of Jesus Christ, for the remission of sins, and you shall receive the gift of the Holy Spirit," or the Holy Ghost. Those words are interchangeable. "For the promise is unto you and to your children, and to all that are afar off, even as many as the Lord our God shall call." I never read this verse of Scripture, but what it comes home to my heart like a bullet. Like a rocket. Look at that word. "To him that are afar off." Every born-again believer, every child of God, somewhere in his life, under Holy Spirit conviction, he came to see that he was afar off. That's right. That's why the story there on the prodigal son is so gracious. He was afar off. Yes, he was. Now, in Ezekiel 36, we find God says, "I will put my Spirit within you." So the moment we believe on Christ and are born of the Spirit, washed in his blood, the Holy Spirit comes in to dwell. This is set forth again in John 7. "In the last day, that great day of the feast, Jesus stood and cried, saying, If any man thirsts, let him come unto me and drink. He that believeth on me, as the Scripture has said, out of his belly shall flow rivers of living water. But this spake he of the Spirit, which they that believe on him should receive. For the Holy Spirit was not yet given, because that Jesus was not yet glorified." The very moment the individual is brought to know the Lord, the Holy Spirit comes in to dwell. Now, let me just stop there for just a moment and maybe make this statement. We, God's children, The born-again believer is indwelt by the Holy Spirit. It is His purpose to guide and to lead and to direct us. You know, we often say his conscience smote him. You know, if you're God's child, and you're somewhere maybe and exposed to things that you shouldn't be, your conscience is going to prick you. Well, that's the Holy Spirit, my friend. That's right. The scripture says, he that looketh on a woman to lust after is guilty. Well, my friend, the Holy Spirit convicts you, convinces you that that's wrong. That's not right. That's against God's word, God's will. That's what the Holy Spirit does in one thing. That's one thing that he does. He takes up his abode and lives in the heart and life of the born-again believer. That being true, then I don't have to pray for the Holy Spirit. No. Well, I don't have to pray. I've been exposed to people and who pray for the Holy Spirit. They pray for it, they call it. Have you received it? Have you received the Holy Ghost? My friend, no. When you're born again, washed in the blood, because that's what salvation is, being washed in the blood, cleansed in the blood. Oh, what a dirty, rotten, wretched, poor soul we are until the Lord dips us in the blood. Oh, my friend, have you ever been dipped? Have you ever been dipped in the blood? Oh, my friend, listen, I don't have to invite the Holy Spirit to come in. He's already here. The thing for me to do is to make sure that I ask him to take charge, agree with his findings, and to control it for the glory and honor of the Lord Jesus Christ. That's my desire. That's my aim. I can't stress this too much. If you understand clearly the Spirit's indwelling, you will not go wrong on the doctrine of the Holy Spirit. You don't have to seek the Holy Spirit in salvation. The Holy Spirit is leading you to Christ. You don't have to pray for the Holy Spirit. You believe on the Lord Jesus Christ, and thou shalt be saved. It is the Holy Spirit who applies to the heart the work of Christ on the cross that brings salvation. The very moment Christ is made real to the heart of the sinner as his Savior, his substitute, his Redeemer, and the blood applied to the sinner's heart, and he's made clean, the Holy Spirit then and there comes in to dwell. It's not a physical thing that you can see and feel. No. He does that which, without you asking, because it is a part of his work in the redemption of the soul. Every born-again believer, that's part of that work. Let me say again, with all the emphasis of my soul, the individual who prays for the Holy Spirit, and I've seen that back in my young days, if he prays for the Holy Spirit, seeks the Holy Spirit, does not receive the Holy Spirit, but receives a demon spirit. Now, my friend, I know that's controversial, and folks will fuss at me and call me and raise hell with me, but listen, this demon spirit coming in to dwell gives that individual a great experience. Many times, clean up the house of all of its sins, S-I-N-S. This experience to the inward, listen, individual is real. I don't deny that. It's real, my friend. It's something they have never experienced before. It's real to them. And that's why Satan is so persuasive. Satan knows how to do those things. And he also will not listen to reason. No, sir, my friend. But listen. Usually it is accompanied by some great emotion of the soul, ecstatic rapture of the spirit, and many times accompanied by visions, which many times is supernatural phenomenon, which can't be explained, but which is just as real as can be to that individual who experiences it, and the individual thinking they have received the Holy Spirit. Listen, he believes these experiences and visions and ecstatic raptures of the soul and spirit, that they come from God. Oh, my friend, I mentioned it to you in a previous study I have a book here by Brother Ironside, and he gives the exposition on where the Charismatic Church was begun and founded there on Iuzu Street in Los Angeles, California, I think around the turn of the century, 1900. And I'm not sure I have it in print. If you write me, I'll send you a copy of it. It'll shed some light on those things, my friend. All of this gives the individual courage and boldness and power, but it's all satanic. You talking about boldness? Oh, my friend, don't cross one of those fellas. To know Christ is the greatest thing in this life or in the life to come. And anything that eclipses that is not salvation. I stake my eternal destiny on that. The scripture says, if any man be in Christ, he's a new creature. That those things, those satanic emotions and all, they don't make you a new creature. Oh, they clean up your life. I've talked to folks who, I'll tell you this occasion. I have a dear friend who was a carpenter out on a job where I used to work, and he was a very, very charismatic man, kind, gentle. And he told me how the Lord saved him, he said he was back on a creek fishing one day, and sitting there on the side of the creek with his fishing pole out in the water, kind of relaxing, taking it easy. And he said all of a sudden the Bible came down the creek, floating on top of the water. And he took his fishing pole and fished it out of the water. And he said it wasn't even wet. And, of course, it was turned to a certain scripture. And I don't remember the scripture that he said, but he based his salvation on that occasion. He just went to seed on that was of the Lord, and the Lord sent him that Bible, and the Lord sent him that scripture, and he put his faith, soul, body, everything he had, rested in that occasion, my friend. Now, that was satanic to the world, to the end of the world. You could not make it any plainer to God's child that was satanic. It didn't honor the Lord. That never honored the Lord or anything. It gave him an emotional thing. He told it everywhere he went. Stood up in his church and told it. And people admired him, thought he was some great saint of God because of that revelation. But, my friend, that was of Satan. One of these days, we're going to bring you some studies on Satan. And if you haven't gotten them already, that study on Satan, the god of this world, that'll shed some light on those things. But I just want to tell you, my heart's heavy this morning because I see folks wrapped up in charismatic things, and I have many friends who are charismatic. I love them. I love their soul. And I know that it's a work of the Lord to redeem a poor soul. I know that. I can't do it. I can't awaken a soul. I can't save a soul. I can't do anything but be true to you. And I'm going to do that. The Bible says, preach the gospel. Be instant in season and out of season. Remember, the old Trailblazer, Post Office Box 1810, Walker, Louisiana, 70785. 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
15: Paul says Christ loved the church and gave himself up for her. And when he did that on Calvary's cross, he was doing so on behalf of every believer who had ever lived in the centuries leading up to that point and in the centuries to follow. So, in its broadest sense, the Church of God encompasses and includes every believer that has ever been or that ever will be anywhere in the world.
16: Understanding what we mean when we say the Church of God. Welcome to Study Verse by Verse with Pastor Leighton Sheely as we find ourselves in 1 Corinthians looking at the Church of God. We begin with an understanding of what it is Paul is actually writing and by whose authority. 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
15: He was Christ's ambassador. And therefore, the message that he was writing to them was not his own message, but the message from Christ. And in his scripture, he identifies one point at least where he is giving his own opinion. And some people have said, well, at that point, then we should ignore what he has to say because he's just giving his own opinion. He's not acting as a spokesperson for Jesus Christ. And let me propose to you that even when those portions where he identifies that what he's giving is his own opinion, we should not altogether discount what he has to say. Because Paul was very mature, he was very wise, he had a very close relationship with God, he knew the heart of God. And so even when he spoke of his own, he was no doubt speaking near the heart of God. Now, it says that he was an apostle by the will of God. It wasn't a matter of him being self-appointed as apostle of God. He didn't get up one morning and say, I'm going to be an apostle of Jesus Christ today. And it wasn't a matter of him being identified by some group, a college or a church ministry leadership board or something like that, and they say, you look like an apostle, today we make you an apostle. He was appointed an apostle by the will of God. And this is what we need to take from that, and that is that every true leader of a true church is called by the will of God. And the reason that there are so many churches across America in such poor condition today is that the leadership has not been called by God. They've been called by themselves for whatever purpose that might be. Or they've been called by some church board or some college board or something like that. But they've never been called by the will of God. And as the result, they're not speaking the words of God. And the congregations are not receiving the word of God, and they're not being confronted in their sin. Their messages are all of whatever's politically correct and popular and sellable and self-help and all of those kinds of things. And it's not the true Bible, and it's not the true gospel. And that's one of the reasons why the churches across America are in the condition they are today, and that's one of the reasons why America is in the condition that it is today. The French historian Alexis de Tocqueville wanted to find out why America was great and searched across America. And what he concluded is America is great because America is good. And America is good because of the righteousness that is preached from America's pulpits. And when America ceases to be good, America will cease to be great. And when righteousness is not being preached from the pulpit, then America will cease to be good and America will cease to be great. It is important that we recognize that true church leadership is appointed by the will of God. By the will of God. It continues, unto the church of God which is at Corinth, to them that are sanctified in Christ Jesus, called to be saints, with all that in every place call upon the name of Jesus Christ our Lord, both theirs and ours. Now, when Paul speaks of the church of God which is at Corinth, I want you to note that it is the church of God at Corinth. It's not the church at Corinth, it's the church of God at Corinth. And every individual congregation to Paul was a part of the church of God, the true church. It's important for us to underline and note that of God, that every true church is of God. It belongs to God. It doesn't belong to a person. And had the Corinthians recognized this, many of the problems that they had, they might not have had, or it might not have been as extensive as they had. But the problem in Corinth is they didn't realize that it was a church of God. The true church is the church of God. It's called the church of God because it belongs to him. He's selected its members, and he's paid for it in blood. Now, the word church, when it's used in scriptures, is used as a collective term for the people of God or believers in God. And in its broadest sense, it talks about believers from every time and every place in human history. For instance, Ephesians chapter 5, verse 25, Paul says, Christ loved the church and gave himself up for her. Well, there it's talking about Jesus Christ giving himself up on Calvary's cross. And when he did that on Calvary's cross, he was doing so on behalf of every believer who had ever lived in the centuries leading up to that point and in the centuries to follow as well. So in its broadest sense, the church of God encompasses and includes every believer that has ever been or that ever will be anywhere in the world. Now that word, and the word is ecclesia, by the way, which means called out, ecclesia, also refers to a people of God as a class or subcategory. For instance, and Paul in Galatians 1:13 says he persecuted the church of God. Well, his persecution was focused on those that were convenient to him. And so that talks about a group, a subgroup, if you will, of Christians. It's also used to describe another subgroup, and that is a subgroup that is identified by their location. For instance, the church of Antioch, or the church of Corinth, or the church in Jerusalem. And it could also be used of an even smaller group as well. The scriptures say, whenever two or three are gathered together in his name, he is present there in their midst. And so it might be a church as small as two or three. In fact, some of the churches met in homes. And we know that a church that meets in a home can't be all that large. And yet Paul references the church that met in the house of Philemon and the church that met in the house of Aquila and Priscilla, as in Romans chapter 16. It should be pointed out that anywhere you see the word church in the New Testament, it does not refer to a building or a location. And that's important for us to understand, because we as American Christians, Western civilization Christians, have been trained and conditioned to think, if somebody says, let's go to church, we automatically think about a building or a location. But in the New Testament, it never referred to a building, and it never referred to a location. It always referred to a gathering of believers. So the definition of the church, then, its broadest sense, is the community of all true believers for all time, past, present, and future, from every place. And when we understand that, then we understand the writer of Hebrews, when he talks about the cloud of witnesses as we walk the walk of faith. And that's in Hebrews chapter 12. And that reaches back to the earliest times of the Old Testament, and includes Abraham, for instance. Remember that Abraham believed God, and it was counted to him as righteousness. Abraham believed God. He was a believer. And the Old Testament is filled with believers. Abel and Enoch and Noah and Abraham and Sarah and Gideon and Barak and Samson and Jephthah and David and Samuel and the prophets. And these were the witnesses that the writer of Hebrews identified as giving encouragement to those of us who today are walking the walk of faith. Now, it's interesting that about 200 years before Jesus Christ walked the earth, there were 70 Hebrew scholars who got together, and they were very concerned about something. You see, the Hebrew nation had been dispersed all over the Roman Empire. And some of the younger generation had not been raised in Hebrew classes and didn't know the language and therefore couldn't read the Old Testament. And so what this group of 70 got together to do was to translate the Old Testament from its original Hebrew into Greek, which is the same language, which is the official language of Rome, and also the same language that we have the New Testament in. And it's interesting that when they talk about the Old Testament, in the Old Testament, about people gathering to worship, the word that's translated is ecclesia, the same word from which we get church. And so those believers that got together in the Old Testament to worship God, they got together for church. Now, scholars would tell us that there is a visible church and there's an invisible church. So, well, what's the difference? Well, the invisible church is the church that God sees. And the visible church is the church that we see. And some people say, well, isn't it one and the same? No, it's actually not, because God sees things we don't see. Let me see if I can explain it. God knows the actual condition of people's hearts. And he knows the future. And so he knows the difference between those who today look like Christians and sound like Christians and act like Christians, but sometime tomorrow, and tomorrow might be tomorrow or next week or next month or next year or the next decade, at some point in the future, the reality is they're not going to be believers, because as Paul says, they were never really of us. They just looked like Christians and acted like Christians and sounded like Christians, but they were never really of us. And God knows who is really of us. In fact, that's what Paul says in 2 Timothy, the Lord knows who are his. And so the Lord knows who are his. He knows who the true church is. And that's the invisible church, because we can't see. We don't know what the Lord knows. All we know is the visible church, the one that we see. And so we know, and Paul knew, that in the visible church, there are unbelievers. Now, they may not know that they're unbelievers. They might be thoroughly convinced that they're saved. There are people today that are not going to heaven that are thoroughly convinced that they're saved. We know that because of what Jesus said. They're going to say, look at all the things we did in your name. And Jesus is going to say, depart from me, for I never knew you. There are people today who are thoroughly convinced that they're saved, when in fact, they're not saved. And they might look like they're saved to us. They might sound like they're saved, they might act like they're saved, but they're not really saved. And so the visible church has always and will always contain some unbelievers. In fact, Paul writes of them, he says, so it gives us some examples. Hymenaeus and Philetus have swerved from the truth and are upsetting the faith of some. That's in 2 Timothy. And he says, with sorrow, Demas, in love with this present world, has deserted me and gone to Thessalonica. Now, why does he reference these people by name? Because they were significant people. They were significant people to Paul. He had some kind of a relationship with, a friendship with them. They were significant people in the church. He had to give them a report to the church. This is what happened to them. And these were people who strayed from the faith. And those were people who loved this world instead of the world to come. And they were, as Paul says, they were never really of us. Even for a period of time, they looked like they were of us. And some of them might have looked so much like us and sounded so much like us and acted so much like us, they were actually elevated into positions of leadership someplace. But ultimately, the truth is that the transformation was not genuine. So the visible church has always contained some unbelievers. In fact, Jesus said, "Beware of false prophets who come to you in sheep's clothing. They look like they're part of the flock. They look like they're fellow sheep. But inwardly are ravenous wolves. You will know them by their fruits."
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22: 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But why should you be convicted if you have that freedom? You know why? Because you don't want to make a person stumble.

0: 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Today, Roel will take us to Romans chapter 14, where we'll consider how spiritual liberty is meant to be exercised with wisdom, humility, and love for others. While Jesus has set us free, our choices do influence the people around us, and the Bible calls us to walk in a way that builds others up in their faith. Here's Roel Reese with today's message, Our Liberty in Christ.
1: Well, this morning, let's go to the book of Romans, chapter 14. It's a chapter that a lot of people don't really understand because it's a chapter that's going to speak about liberty, the liberties that we have in eating or drinking, which is a problem with so many people because you feel like you have this freedom, which another person doesn't have freedom. So if I have that freedom and they see me doing something that is not right, I'm going to make them stumble. That's what Paul's going to teach us. But also this unity is a very heavy thing within the church, with people. He says, receive one another who is weak in the faith, but not in disputes over doubtful things. So here Paul is dealing with a relationship between the weak and the strong. You see, the weak and the strong. And then it's not the case of being weak morally or mentally, but of necessity and maturity in the faith of Jesus Christ. So Paul here, when he talks about disputes, he says you can lead to divisions in our fellowship, or a weak brother is liable to become critical against a strong brother because he's eating or drinking whatever he's doing and indulging himself in whatever he has his freedom to do. God is giving that freedom. That's cool. But Paul's going to get into this. He says, if God is giving you the freedom to do that, if you do it in public, you're going to make people stumble, your weaker brother, and then God holds you responsible for your weaker brother, for making him stumble. Paul says it's better if you do it in your home, nobody watching you, so you don't make anybody stumble. Because Paul goes on to say this, because not to become liable, he says, for one believes that he may eat, notice that, that he may eat things, but he who is weak eats only vegetables. So one eats meat, the other one eats vegetables. Now, if God gives you the right to eat meat and vegetables, that's cool. But there are people that are vegetarians. That's their problem, not my problem. Because I like eating everything. If God called you to be a vegetarian, that's cool. No problem. But don't say to other people, you have to be a vegetarian. Because then what you're doing is you're putting what you believe in other people's life, which is not right. Everyone has freedom. Remember that liberty. We have liberty. And not liberty to make people stumble. Because as we've been in restaurants and you watch people that are drinking a beer or whatever, a drink, whatever it is, when they see us or they see someone from the church, they get convicted. But why should you be convicted if you have that freedom? You know why? Because you don't want to make a person stumble. That's what Paul says. You're careful what you drink. Be careful what you do as a Christian. He goes on and he says, notice in verse 3, let not him who eats despise him who does not eat. And let not him who does not eat judge him who eats, for God has received him. You see, we're not supposed to judge people. If we do that, then we're not really being open to the Holy Spirit and having that liberty that God has given to me and that liberty that has given to that person. Number one, you have to remember, you're not and I'm not the Holy Spirit. The Holy Spirit convicts people individually. Many times people play the Holy Spirit and they try to convict people of many other things. It's not just food and drink. But there's other things that people not only come to you and they'll say, well, you're not supposed to do this, you're not supposed to do that, or you can't do this, or you can't do that, or wear this, or wear that. We have to be really open to the Holy Spirit, to listen to the Holy Spirit when He convicts me, when He convicts me of my life. Because if I'm not open to the Holy Spirit, then I'm going to become the Holy Spirit, which is not right. And then what happens, I make people hate me. Because every time they see me, here he comes again. They don't want to be around you. And you want people to be around you because you're loving them. No matter what they're doing, you love them. And through love, they're going to think about what they're doing because the Holy Spirit is going to convict them. And then you're going to become one. Brothers and sisters in the Lord. Now watch again verse 4. He says, who are you? Who are you to judge another servant? I mean, who do you think you are by coming and judging other people? We have no right. He says to his own masters, he stands or falls. Indeed, he will be made to stand, for God is able to do what? Able to make him stand. And then verse 5, check this out. He says, one person esteems a day above another. Another esteems every day alike. Let each be fully convinced of his own mind. Okay, let's say today's Sunday. So let's say you can't come to church, you're working, you can't come on Sunday. And then if you work on Wednesday, you can't come on Wednesday or Thursday, whatever it is. And many times, because you can't come to church and you're working, the enemy does what condemns you. When I look at the week, I go to church every day. I worship God every day. I have a relationship with Christ every day. It's just that I have a responsibility to my employer to work. And then I can go home and read my Bible or come to a Sunday night service or a Wednesday night service. And then at the same time, Sunday to Sunday, I'm worshiping God, reading my Bible, and not coming under condemnation. Because Paul said there's no condemnation to those who are in Christ Jesus. We're in Christ Jesus, no condemnation. So the problem we have, not a solution. What is a solution? Verse 6 to 13. He says, he who observes the day, observes it to the Lord. So, you know, you're serving to the Lord. And he who does not observe that day to the Lord, he does not observe it. He who eats, eats to the Lord, for he gives God thanks. Notice, and he who does not eat the Lord, he does not eat and gives God thanks. See, he brings in the solution here. That it doesn't matter what you do, it's the Lord. When you pray to the Lord and you bless the food, whatever it is, and you come to that place where, again, you're vegetarian, you eat vegetables or meat, but you don't go ahead and tell people they can't eat vegetables, they can't eat meat. There's a solution, and that solution, everyone has to eat according what to his convictions. What is your conviction? What is my conviction? Because in verse 7, he says, for none of us lives to himself. You see? No one dies to himself. We all belong to the Lord Jesus Christ. We're all one body. And then Paul says, for if we live, we live to the Lord. Notice that. Apart from Christ, you're not living really a life that God has for you individually. So Paul says here, if we live, we live to the Lord. If we die, we die to the Lord. Therefore, notice that therefore, he's going to give a lot of therefores, what he said before. Therefore, whether we live or die, we are who? The Lord's. Is that cool? We are the Lord's. For to this end, Christ died. Notice that. The reason Jesus Christ died was to redeem us. And notice, and to bring us to that place of redemption, but also resurrection. That one day we're going to be in his presence. And the reason is because he loves you. And as you love him, he's giving you the promise, not only of him coming, but when you come to Christ, he forgives you for all your sins. And then he gives you the power of the resurrection, which means I can live the Christian life now. So I can't say, well, I didn't know. You know, because the Holy Spirit is in your life. And then he says this, which is interesting in verse 10. But why do you judge your brother? What they eat, what they drink. When the Holy Spirit, if they're Christians and they have the Holy Spirit, they're going to be judged by the Holy Spirit. They're going to be convicted. But we have to remember, if you're not a believer, you're going to be judged at the white throne judgment. In the white throne judgment, you don't want to be there. That's Revelation chapter 20, 11 through 15. Where you stand before God because you not only were, when you died, you went to hell. And then he's going to open the books and they're going to make a line. And then he's going to say that whoever's name was not written in the book of life was cast into the lake of fire. And that's the end of that. The only way to get your name written in the book of life is by accepting Christ. Repenting of your sin, accepting Christ into your heart.
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1: Verse 11. Here it is, the answer. He says, for it is written. So what does he do? He takes you to the Bible. In the book of Isaiah 45, 23. For it is written, as I live, Isaiah said, saith the Lord, every knee shall bow to me and every tongue shall confess to God. Again, what did he talk about previously? The Bema Seat of Christ. He tells you that every Christian one day, we live not only for the Lord, but every knee shall bow to me and every tongue shall confess to God. We're going to be confessing to Jesus Christ, our lives before him. And then he goes on in verse 12, he says, so let each of us, you know, shall give account of himself to God. There it is. Underline that. Your mom and dad, brother, sister, friend, whatever it is, you know, they're not going to answer for you. You're going to say, well, you know, ask him, ask her. No, I won't be there. He says, so each of us shall give account to us of himself to who? To God. To God, not to ourselves. To God, the answer will come. Verse 13, therefore, here's another therefore, takes you back to where we just came from. Therefore, let us not judge one another anymore. The problem within the church many times is judging one another. We have to be careful with that. Number one, we're not God. How do you know what they're going through and yet you're judging them? You invite somebody over your house to get something to eat. That's cool. They come in, they eat with you, and then they leave, and all of a sudden you start talking about them. That's not right. If you want to talk to somebody about a problem, talk to them face to face. That's the right way to do it. Not behind their backs. Because if we don't do that, then what kind of Christians are we in Christ Jesus? You see, that's the rule of love. I say, hey, can I talk to you for a second? I have this against you, and my heart has been really, really, I mean, just hurting. And if I've done anything against you, please forgive me. Remember, Jesus, in the book of Matthew, in chapter 18, he talks about forgiveness. Forgiveness. And then remember in the Sermon on the Mount, chapter 5, where the guy is coming to give a sacrifice to God, but he remembers that he has something against another person. He leaves the sacrifice, goes and makes things right. He comes back. He's free now to deliver his sacrifice to God, and God accepts it. I love that. Notice what he says. Verse 13 again. Therefore, let us not judge one another anymore, but rather resolve this. You see? Make it right. I mean, solve the problem. Not to put a stumbling block or cause to fall in our brother's way. Notice what he says here. So again, if we stumble people because we eat meat, I'm not going to eat before them. They eat vegetables. And the liberty that Christ gives us is so awesome because then I don't argue with you and you don't argue with me. For the weak brother, I honor him. And then as a strong brother, I sit there and honor my weak brother. Don't condemn him. And then the precepts here to the practice, verse 14 to 23. The first precept, verse 14, notice this. I know and I am convinced by the Lord Jesus Christ that there is nothing unclean of itself, but to him who considers anything to be unclean, to him it is unclean. Here it is again. You know, if you like pork chops, that's awesome. If somebody doesn't, that's okay too. But you don't want to force your convictions on that person, which a lot of times we do. You can't do that. Christ says here, look, at you can't condemn people for nothing unclean of itself. But to him who

And then again, verse 15, the practice, verse 15 and 16. He says, yet if your brother is grieved because of your food, here it is again. If your brother is grieved because of what you eat, you are no longer walking in what? In love. That's the key. Love. I don't do it because I love you. I don't want to stumble you because I'm mature in Christ Jesus. I'm the mature brother in Christ Jesus. You just came to Christ, and I don't want to push you away from Christ. Because he goes on to say, do not destroy with your food the one for whom Christ died. Isn't that cool? For with Christ died, therefore, again, do not let your good be spoken as of evil. You have to be careful what you do, how you treat people. You want to make sure where you're walking in love. You're not condemning. You're not the convictions you may have. You're convicting people for those convictions that you have in your life. Every person is individual. Every person has their own mind. Not only to think what they want to do, but the conviction that comes from their hearts. And then the precept for 17 and 18. I love this. For the kingdom of God is not eating or drinking. Underline it. It's not eating and drinking. That doesn't save you because you eat meat or eat pork chops, whatever it is, or vegetarian. That has nothing to do with your salvation. But righteousness and peace and joy, he says, to what? Enjoy the Holy Spirit leading. Notice, in the Holy Spirit. Now, the kingdom of God is not eating and drinking, which means what? We come by faith. Matthew 6:33, he says, seek ye first the kingdom of God and his righteousness. So as I seek ye first the kingdom of God, not only do I become a believer in Christ Jesus, but I begin to learn about the things that I can do and the things that I cannot do. How do I do that? By reading the Bible. For the kingdom of God is not eating and drinking, but righteousness by faith. With righteousness here means up the right living. You got to live the right way. And if you live the right way, peace and then joy will be given to you by the Holy Spirit. And then he says, verse 18, for he who serves Christ in these things is what? Accepted to God and approved by men. They see your walk with Jesus Christ, and they know that your righteousness is because of Jesus Christ. Your obedience, not your condemning people, not putting a trip of condemnation on them, but they see you that you're loving them and you care for them. And then he says, a practice again, 19. Therefore, let us pursue the things which make for peace. Peace. That the things by which one may be built another. Notice, build up a person, not tear down the person. We should, as Christians, always be building up, not tearing down. We want to make sure that what we do, what we say, is edifying and is honoring to the Lord Jesus Christ. They were honoring people. Because the Holy Spirit is the one that convicts you, convicts me. The problem is we don't listen to the Holy Spirit when he speaks to us. So Paul says, verse 20, do not destroy the work of God for the sake of food. All things indeed are pure, but it is evil for the man who eats with offense. You see, offense. And then practice again, verse 21. It is good neither to eat meat, nor to drink wine, nor do anything by which your brother stumbles or is offended and may weak. Now let me stop here 1 second here before we close. Wine drinking. They say, well, in the Old Testament they used to drink wine, in the New Testament they drink wine. But you have to remember there's two types of wine. First, you have wine that is unfermented, which is grape juice. And then the other type of wine is fermented. In the Proverbs chapter 20, verse 1, it says, wine is a mocker and those that drink it are stupid. That's what he says in the scripture. And many times, if you have the legal right, let's say you have the freedom to drink wine, be careful you don't do it in public, because as a Christian brother that is weak sees you drinking, you're going to make him.

0: stumble. You'll make him stumble. Or drinking beer. Whatever you have the freedom to do. I don't have that freedom in my life, but God has given me not only the strength, because I never drank, I thank God for that, but I have my other issues in my life that I have to work in. So when you drink wine, make sure that you don't make anybody stumble. You may stumble your children, or you're going to teach your children to drink wine. Not everybody can handle drinking. That's why we have alcoholics. And yes, in your own conscience, whatever you want to do. But I think that as believers, because of love, because I love you, I don't want to stumble you in anything. And if I do, I repent and I'm sorry. You see, that's what God desires from our lives. And listen, 22, the precept. Do you have faith? Do you have faith? Have it to yourself before God. Happy is he who does not condemn himself in what he approves. So whatever you approve in yourself, you're not being condemned. You're not going to do it in front of people. You're going to make them stumble. No, if that's your, well, then do it.
1: 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And we hope you'll join us again next time as our Liberty series continues. We'll look at the eternal significance of every person's response to Jesus Christ and the salvation he freely offers. Now, here's Raul once again with a closing thought from today's teaching.
0: Then he says, but he who doubts is condemned if he eats. You see? Because he does not eat from faith. For whatever is not from faith, it becomes sin. Again, individual liberty. I don't want to make anybody stumble. I want to make sure that my liberties don't become stumbling blocks with other people in their lives. I want to make sure, because of the law of love, I don't stumble anybody. But I'm edifying, and also I'm glorifying Jesus Christ as my Lord and Savior, to please him and not to please myself in any way, but glory and honor belongs to him.
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6: Let not your hearts be troubled. You believe in God, believe also in me. Those are the words of Jesus. We're a nation filled with anxiety. In fact, the web search for the word anxiety has gone up dramatically. It's double. I received a letter from a man named Richard who grew up in an alcoholic home. He was so despondent, he himself became a drug addict, and then he decided to kill himself. But someone brought him to a Harvest crusade, and he gave his life to Jesus, and he was transformed. Well, then this individual went and found his 80-year-old father-in-law and said, hey, the Harvest Crusade is on television. Let's watch it together. And his 80-year-old father-in-law gave his life to Jesus. The next day, Richard took his nephew and his wife to a crusade we were holding. They had small children with them, and they were on the verge of a divorce. And they committed their life to the Lord and recommitted their life to their marriage. Look how God saved all those people. A drug addict, an 80-year-old man, a young couple on the verge of divorce. Christ is for everybody. Everybody needs Jesus. Young people need Jesus. Middle-aged people need Jesus. Older people need Jesus. We all need him. Jesus is just saying, believe in me.
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0: Jesus is basically saying to all of us, there's plenty of room for all the redeemed. No matter how many people will come to Jesus Christ, there is a special place for them, and he prepares it. So there's plenty of room. So if you say, I don't know if I belong to Jesus or not, receive Jesus tonight, and there's a place for you in eternity, there in the Father's house.

0: Welcome to Apply Within, a verse-by-verse study of the Word of God with Pastor Bob Davis of North Country Chapel. We invite you to join with us as we, by the power of God's Holy Spirit, apply His Word within our own hearts as we study line upon line, precept upon precept, verse-by-verse through the Bible. Jesus promises salvation for those that trust in Him. As our study of John continues in chapter 14, here's Pastor Bob.
1: Jesus says He's leaving. Peter said to Him, "Lord, why can't I go with You now?" See, Peter doesn't understand where Jesus is going. Jesus is going to the cross. He's going to die. He will die on the cross. He will be buried. And 3 days later, He will rise again. And He's going back to the Father's house. That's called home. And Peter doesn't get that. He said, "Lord, why can't I follow You now? Let me go with You. Don't go without me." And that's what Peter's saying. "I would lay down my life for Your sake." And Jesus answered him, verse 38, "Wilt thou lay down thy life for My sake?" In other words, really? "Truly, truly, I say unto you, the rooster shall not crow till you have denied Me 3 times tonight. Before the rooster crows tomorrow, as the sun is coming up, you will deny that you even know Me 3 times. And of course, Peter says, "Nuh-uh." Haven't you ever said that to God? You know you're no good on your own. "Uh-huh, just turn me loose. Watch. Help." Right? Peter once again explains to Jesus, "You are not going anywhere without Me. You may be Lord, but I'm taking over here. You are not going anywhere without Me. And why can't I follow You? I would die for You, Lord. I'd lay down my life for You." And Peter meant, just like I do and just like you do, he meant every word he just spoke. You ever told God you're going to follow Him? "I'm going to follow You. I am Yours." And then 3 minutes later, you forget. You're going the other way. Got sidetracked, remember? Life started happening. And you say, "Never, never me." Stop it. Yes, you too. That's why Peter's saying, "I'd die for You." And Jesus said, "No, you wouldn't. But I appreciate the heart." Now keep in mind, there are no chapter breaks in the original manuscript of the Word of God. Jesus answered him, Peter, "Wilt thou lay down thy life for Me?" "Oh, you think you will?" He says, "Truly, truly, I say unto you, the rooster shall not crow till you have denied Me 3 times. In American, before the rooster crows, you will deny Me 3 times tonight. That hurt Peter's feelings. Would it hurt yours? Yes, I just spoke out loud in front of all these guys. There's 11 others. I'm sorry, 10 others. Judas is gone out into the dark. And Jesus says, "You won't die for Me." "Yes, I would. I just said I would." "No, you wouldn't. You'll deny Me before the rooster crows 3 times. Let not your heart be troubled. The word heart here is plural. Do you think Peter's got 2 hearts? No. He's talking to all of us. You believe in, trust in, have faith in God. Believe in, trust in, have faith in Me. You believe in God. You're counting on Him. And you've never seen Him. Yet you are believing in Him and trusting in Him and hoping. True? Do this. Yeah. And Jesus said, "You believe in Him. You trust in Him. You have faith in Him. Believe in Me. Trust in Me. Have faith in Me." The Greek word for believe here, Christian, is pisteuo. And now listen, I'm going to give you, if you hated fifth grade grammar, just fight through this, okay? Now, believe. It is a verb, active, in other words. It is plural, it is indicative, and imperative. Meaning, this is to all of Jesus' followers, it's plural. It's a verb. It's something you're going to do, actively do, and it is indicative imperative. Let me say it this way. It is a command, not a suggestion. Right? It is imperative, indicative. You, me, Peter, James, all, you can list them all, Thomas, all of them there. It is, including you and me, it is a command. Do not let your heart be troubled, churned up inside. Have you ever just gotten, you're afraid and you're under pressure and you're nervous, you can't sleep and you're in it's, there's pressure and you almost can't function. Sometimes I can get that way. A lot of pressure and you just can't function. And Jesus says, don't do that. Don't do that. It's a command. Here's what he said. He knew Peter was about to fail. Well, why don't you just let him not? Because Peter needs to learn just like you need to learn, just like I need to learn, just like Thomas and Philip and everybody you know that belongs to Jesus. We have to learn. Jesus knew Peter would fail. Later on in the Garden of Gethsemane, Peter's going to fail again. Not just Peter, all of them. And listen to Jesus in Matthew 24, verse 41. In the garden, watch and pray that you enter not into temptation. The spirit indeed is willing, but the flesh is weak. Peter said, I wouldn't do that. I would never do that. Before the rooster crows, you will three times. No, I wouldn't. Watch and pray, Christian. Watch and pray that you enter not into trials, testing, temptation. The spirit indeed is willing. There's no question that when Jesus Christ belong to him and you got God's spirit in your heart, you got the bound to's, right? You really want to do it, but do you ever fail? Do you ever let God down? Well, the answer is no, you do fail, but you never let God down. You can't let God down. Why? Jesus said to Peter, I know you're going to fail. And here's what I want you to know through this failure. I love you. Don't let your heart be troubled. And that's a command. Don't let the peace and the joy be taken from you because it's going wrong and you're falling apart. Don't let that be you. He's saying, Peter, I know you're going to fail, and I know you're going to fail me. You, Peter and Bob and all of us, you do not understand how undependable your heart is. But Jesus said, Peter, don't be troubled in heart. When you've repented, yeah, you'll be ashamed. You'll be embarrassed. Have you ever been ashamed? As a Christian, I believe we all have, haven't we? I think it comes with the territory. If you truly belong to the Lord, you're just ashamed of yourself. Of all people who would say that, Bob, you? And then everybody else is ashamed of you too. And that's embarrassing. Peter, when you've repented, you'll be a little ashamed. You'll be embarrassed. You'll be brokenhearted to think about what you've done. But I want you to remember something, Peter. I love you. I still love you. And I'm going to go and prepare a place for you. Let me read it. Let not your heart be troubled. You believe in God. Believe also in me. He's not suggesting it. He's calling us to it. In my Father's house are many mansions. If it were not true or so, I would have told you. I go to prepare a place for you. Not just you alone, not just Peter alone, not just, Bartholomew alone or Nathaniel, but all of those who belong to me, Jesus is saying. All of those who belong. He is going to prepare a specific place for you there in his Father's house. Dr. Wolford points out that our hearts are the center of our personality. We call it, we're not the beating thing here, the real you, the heart, the soul. That's what Jesus is talking about. You in your hearts, right? Our hearts are the center of our personality, the real us, the real you. When you leave this body behind, the real you still goes on. And so Dr. Woolbridge says our hearts are the center of our personality. Each believer, guy and girl, Peter, whoever it is, each believer is responsible for his or her own heart. I can't be responsible for yours. I can't get to it. I can encourage you. I can point you. Jesus could point me, but it's my heart. He can tell us, but he doesn't beat us up and throw us and make us go, right? So listen. Each believer is responsible for his or her own heart. Nobody can receive Jesus for you. Nobody can follow Jesus for you. They can lead, and you could, by example, follow that, true? But it's your heart. It's my heart. Proverbs, very familiar scriptures, Proverbs 3, 5, and 6. Listen to it. You maybe have it memorized, but how about listening to this? Trust in the Lord with all your heart. That's a command. Don't say, well, I would like to. No, trust in the Lord with all your heart and do not lean on your own understanding. In all your ways, acknowledge him. He'll direct your paths. You see, it's your heart. People can pray for you, but they can't work your heart for you. They can encourage you. They can lead. They can do whatever they can do, but it's my heart. It's your heart. So Proverbs 3, 5, and 6 again, trust in the Lord with all your heart and lean not to your own understanding. In all your ways, acknowledge him and he will direct your paths. Proverbs 4, verse 23. Keep your heart with all diligence, for out of it are the issues of life. You can ask people to help you to walk. You can ask people to hold you accountable, and that's kind of fine. But remember, if we're not accountable to God, we're not going to be accountable to anybody anyway. True? So get this. Keep your heart, Bob, with all diligence. Christian, Peter, for out of it are the issues of life. You see, that Mr. Wolvert is correct. Each believer is responsible for his or her own heart. Peter couldn't be responsible for John or James, although he loved them and he would encourage them, he was only responsible for Peter. Philippians chapter 4, verses 6 and 7. Be careful for nothing. How much is nothing? Nothing. The word careful is merimneo, and it means to be anxious, to be worried, to be stressed. Be anxious, be worried, be fretting, be stressing over nothing. But in everything, by prayer and supplication, with thanksgiving, let your requests be made known to God. And then what? Then the peace of God, which passes all understanding, shall keep your hearts and your minds through Christ Jesus. Now that sounds easy. Get out there and try it. Because our flesh steps in and says, I don't care if I'm supposed to be calm. I'm scared. I don't care. In other words, Jesus saying, don't. We're saying, I think I will. I just think I will. It's easy for you to say, you're only going to the cross. Did you think about the fact that he's encouraging them while he's under the pressure of getting ready to have his fellowship broken with the Father? Never happened in all of eternity. It will never happen again, but it's going to happen on the cross. And under the amazing physical, emotional, psychological, spiritual pressure that he was under, he's here worried about us. Why? Because he leaves everything to the Father. Does that mean he didn't get, that it wasn't bothering him on the inside? You're going to see it when we get to the garden. He says, I am stressed almost to death. The pressure is there. His heart's not stressed because he's afraid to go to the cross. He's under the pressure of knowing the fellowship will be broken for the first time in all eternity between the Father and the Son on purpose, so God could turn away and Jesus Christ could become sin so that I could go to heaven and you could go to heaven. John, I read you Philippians 4, 6, and 7, but I'm going to read you in the same chapter. I'm going to read you something, because what I'm showing you is Mr. Wolver's point. Every believer is responsible for his or her own heart. Listen to John 14, 27. You can read it. It's just a few verses from here. Peace I leave with you. My peace I give to you, not as the world gives. Give I unto you. Let not your heart be troubled, neither let it be afraid. Once again, it's a command. I'm giving you my peace. Don't let it go. Don't give it up for something silly like worry. So look at the heart of Jesus Christ. He's living what he's teaching us. You see, now, Peter's got his feelings hurt, and all the disciples are afraid. They are so churned up inside. You can't be leaving. I quit my job, and I walk with you, and since that day for 3.5 years, you've been feeding me. You've been taking care of me. You've been telling me where we're going to sleep, and if you had an assignment for me, you send it on assignment. What am I going to do? Where do I go? What do I do from here? Don't even fret. Jesus is going to take care of everything. Now, we know it here in our heads, but where do we need to have it and know it? That peace. I'll read it again. Peace I leave with you. My peace I give to you. Not as the world gives. See, the world is gives you some, and it'll take it back in a heartbeat. But Jesus said, I don't give like the world gives. Let not your heart be troubled, neither let it be afraid. Be calm. Why? Because I love you. Because I am Jesus Christ, God Almighty in human flesh. You believe in God, believe also in me. He's telling you, you got to do this. Believe. The heart of Jesus Christ, even though he's going through heavier trials than Peter's going to go through, or than any of those boys tonight, certainly. Knowing that Jesus is out there right this minute betraying him, knowing that's happening, knowing it's coming now very soon, still Jesus denies himself and has compassion and concern for his disciples because they are confused and afraid. What's he telling them to do? Calm down. I gotcha. What do you and I do when we're pretty sure we're in trouble deep? People are going to throw me in the trash. People are going to hate me. People are going to, I love you. Come on. Let me read verse 2 again. In my Father's house are many mansions. Now, if it were not so, I would have told you. I go to prepare a place for you. The you, everyone, is plural. It is not you 11. It is plural, and Jesus will let us know in chapter 17 in his high priestly prayer that he's talking not just to the 11, but everyone that would believe because they're going to go out and preach the gospel. That's you and me. That came to you and me, right? So he says, I go to prepare a place for you. And since I go, in other words, if I go and prepare a place for you, I will return. Come again. And receive you to myself, that where I am, there you may be also. Where is he going? I'll tell you, in my Father's house are many dwelling places. If that were not true, I would have told you. I'm going there to prepare a place for you. And since I go and prepare a place, I will come back and come again, receive you to myself, not just those 11, every true believer, that where I am, there you may be also. And whither I go, where I'm going, you know, and the way you know. Okay, we know where he's going. He just told us. The disciples don't know where he's going. He just told them. But they're scared. They're confused. Nothing's making sense. And sometimes we can be that way. If we're afraid, a lot of details are flying past us. We're not even catching it. You know why? Because we're worried about number one. So listen, the Father's house, I think you know this, but let me say it. Father's house is a reference to heaven. How do we know? Because that's where Jesus said the Father lives. He's sitting on the throne in heaven. Heaven is located in eternity, not somewhere in outer space. He's outside the space-time continuum. He indwells or inhabits eternity. That's where heaven is. And there are many mansions there. Now, the literal language is many dwelling places, places to live, homes. And Jesus is basically saying to all of us, there's plenty of room for all the redeemed. No matter how many people will come to Jesus Christ, there is a special place for them, and he prepares it. So there's plenty of room. So if you say, I don't know if I belong to Jesus or not, receive Jesus tonight, and there's a place for you in eternity there in the Father's house. And he knows you. He knows how you decorate that thing. He knows me. You just need to put a little chocolate somewhere. I don't need things on the wall. He knows. Don't you worry. Well, I like it. You'll like it. It'll be the most beautiful place you've ever lived. And you will live there for eternity. So Jesus says this, I'm telling you the truth. See, if it were not true, I wouldn't be telling it to you. In my Father's house are many dwelling places. If that were not true, I would have told you. I wouldn't even say it, in other words. Of course it's true. Jesus would not lie to them about anything. And I love it how he says to Peter, I love you, man, but you're going to deny me three times before the rooster crows. Not lying. I wish you'd have lied about that. He doesn't lie. God cannot lie. There's plenty of room for all of us. Don't you worry that yours might be a little tighter than someone else's. No, God's not that way. That's human. God loves everyone the same. Your place is going to be beautiful. You're not going to have to compare it. And just, I brought my little holy measuring rod here, and I'm going to measure your place. I think they got 12 square feet more than I got. It's not going to happen, everybody. You know why? Jesus loves you. When are we going to get that part, just that part alone, into our hearts? The Lord Jesus is preparing us a home. It's a home. It's where we're going to live. Many homes, many dwelling places. I'm going to prepare a place specifically for you. And that's going to be where your home is for all eternity. It's your home.
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5: Hello, I'm David Jeremiah. 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
13: Welcome, and if you're new, and if you're not new, today we start a new sermon series. This is our introductory message. And I got to tell you, when you start a series, an introductory message is always a little complicated, because what you're trying to do is communicate why this thing was written, what its purpose is, and what the major themes are, and when was it written, and who wrote it, and why does it matter? And so we're going to try to cover all that in one sermon today, and the first four verses, the introduction to the book of Luke. And so today, we look at Luke chapter 1, verses 1 through 4, and we talk about certainty, we talk about clarity, we talk about truth, but ultimately, certainty. And so that's why our series is titled, it's about the Jesus you never knew, and the sermon is entitled, That You May Be Certain. Today's message is that you may be certain. And it's an introduction to the Gospel of Luke, and it is again in Luke 1, 1 through 4. And certainty and clarity are important these days because we live in a culture that prides itself on its ignorance and its uncertainty. It craves uncertainty, and there's no accident to that, because that way you aren't accountable for much and almost nothing is your fault. But the Bible is about clarity and certainty, and so is the book of Luke in a very special way. But in our culture, often you see Christianity under attack, or our doctrines or our precepts or the key parts of the Christian message or the gospel. Sometimes in the media and the paper, you'll see an announcement that there's been some amazing archaeological discovery that's going to turn Christianity on its ear in some catastrophic and earth-shaking way, or at least that's what it's designed to do. You probably remember years and years ago, some of you do maybe, the movie The Da Vinci Code, right? Dan Brown wrote this novel. People forget it was fiction, and what little bit of historical data showed up and it was greatly perverted. And it was supposedly based on the so-called lost gospels or the Gnostic gospels, like the Gospel of Thomas. You hear a lot about lost gospels, and these lost gospels are jumped on by secular academics or in dead seminaries to try to create uncertainty. My favorite lost gospel is the gospel of Jesus' wife. Have you ever read that one or heard of it? About 15 years ago, it came out of the Harvard Divinity School. And here's an excerpt of an article from Tablet Magazine. Tablet Magazine is a digital publication exploring Jewish culture, history, and just the state of affairs in popular culture today. It's a secular magazine. It's not Christian friendly, but they write decent articles, often with a sort of an intellectual or provocative edge. Let me read to you from the article in Tablet Magazine, the secular magazine, about the lost gospel of Jesus' wife and how it came to be and how it all turned out. So I'm going to be reading. I'm quoting the magazine. One day in July 2010, Karen King, Hollis professor at the Harvard Divinity School, received an odd email from a stranger. The man was a manuscript collector. He collected ancient manuscripts, and he had some papyrus fragments he thought she might be interested in. The article continues, "It took King over a year to respond positively to her email correspondent, but when she did, she fell hard. She started calling Coptic Papyrus 0211 the Gospel of Jesus' Wife." She renamed it. King told television interviewers that the business card manuscript, so it was the size of a business card, it was a fragment, the business card size manuscript could overturn 2,000 years of Christian doctrine, finally granting women their rightful place in the church. The fragment mentioned Mary, and King suggested this could be Mary Magdalene, whose relationship with Jesus was the stuff of Dan Brown's pop bestseller, The Da Vinci Code, published 8 years earlier. Maybe Brown's fantastically successful novel had it right, and Jesus and Mary were married. The Jesus of the fragment was perfectly geared to appeal to a Christian feminist scholar like King. The Son of God turned out to be a married man who praised his wife as his true disciple and honored his mother as well. "My mother gave me life." The article continues, "This secret gospel," the excited King thought, "would have made the early church quake in its boots. The second century father said Jesus was celibate, unlike many first century rabbis, and declared that only men could preach his word." Though the Jesus Y fragment couldn't have been earlier than the 4th century AD, King suggested it must be a copy of a 2nd century original. Clearly, King thought, misogynist church fathers like Clement of Alexandria must have been reacting against the gospel of Jesus' wife, which predated them in King's mind, and therefore had greater authority. Here was astounding news. Jesus was a feminist, a fact fiercely repressed by the church patriarchy. The article continues, "There was only one problem. The Jesus wife fragment turned out to be a crude fake." The article continues, "King got taken for a ride by a swindler named Walt Fritz, who ran a pornography website out of his Florida home." And this was an excerpt from Tablet Magazine's article called "The Harvard Jesus Hoax." She kept reasoning, well, if this is true, this might be true. If this is true, this might be true, right? As for Karen King, after the hoax, she earned herself a premature retirement from Harvard. It turns out the fragment was supposed to be a piece of a copy of the Gospel of Thomas. We've heard about the Gospel of Thomas. We'll deal with that a little bit later. But when this whole thing hit, the New York Times, the Smithsonian Magazine, heralded its discovery. Smithsonian, at the time of the article, released a documentary about this groundbreaking discovery. In the end, everybody chasing an agenda got egg on their face. Their agenda was to create doubt, not clarity. But providence, the providence and sovereignty of God, dealt them a devastating blow, revealing both their hearts and the fraudulent nature of the gospel of Jesus' wife. This is from Smithsonian Magazine, which is more and more just it's like the History Channel. There's never any history on it, and Smithsonian is so corrupt. And so it was in 2014, and it says the gospel of Jesus' wife is most likely not a modern fake. Based on what? This is the whole thing, right? Based on what? Nobody really examined this thing very closely until everybody hopped on the bandwagon. And then in 2000, they're advertising that you can buy from Smithsonian the forged gospel of Jesus' wife, the book. So nobody ever really likes to do a big retraction, you know what I mean? And so much for the experts, but that's how the world works. Now earlier, just to kind of button things up here, I mentioned the lost gospel or the Gnostic gospel of Thomas, which is kind of the pride and joy of Elaine Pagels at Princeton Seminary in New Jersey. And this is one, too, that was supposed to really, there's things in here that refute what we believe today that have been settled for 2,000 years. My favorite quote from this Gospel of Thomas, this feminist gospel, is line 114, which I'm going to read for you now. Simon Peter said to them, "Let Mary leave us, for women are not worthy of life." Jesus said, "I myself shall lead her in order to make her male." Transing before transing was cool, right? "For every woman who will make herself male will enter the kingdom of heaven." Now, it's just amazing what people will latch onto, you know. But this is the state of modern scholarship, particularly in the Ivy League universities and their seminaries when they're not teaching anti-Semitism. And so what we see, as is often the case, is sloppy scholarship, an agenda, spotty research, a lack of coherence, and confirmation bias. You know, they stick an arrow in the wall and draw a bullseye around it to advance an agenda. And by God's grace and sovereignty, these new novel things, these new innovations always blow up. They collapse on themselves. Now, earlier I mentioned certainty. And speaking of certainty, we're going to look at Luke's gospel, which has been verified time and time again. And this is a gospel like unlike any of the other gospels. We're going to begin our study by looking at the introduction in Luke chapter 1, verses 1 through 4. And we're going to see the right agenda here. And that agenda is clarity. So I want to read this for you to start off our study. And then we will walk through this larger introduction of the sermons to come. Luke chapter 1, verses 1 through 4. "Inasmuch as many have undertaken to compile a narrative of the things that have been accomplished among us, just as those who from the beginning were eyewitnesses and ministers of the word have delivered them to us, it seemed good to me also, having followed all things closely from some time past, to write an orderly account for you, most excellent Theophilus, that you may have certainty concerning the things you have been taught." That you may have certainty concerning the things you have been taught. Luke 1, 1 through 4, this goal of this gospel, and frankly the book of Acts too, is the goal of our ministry here, our teaching ministry, where we do expository preaching and hopefully you do expository listening. But here in studying Luke's gospel, we're about to read a thoroughly researched and studied and carefully compiled account whose authenticity has been verified time and time again, an account which provides clarity and certainty as to that which is what God designed it to do. The thesis statement really tells you everything about the purpose of the whole book, and that's in verse 4, that you may have certainty concerning the things that you have been taught. Luke's purpose statement is found in verse 4, and his intended audience is Theophilus. He's writing to an individual, but as you read it, we'll get into the language a little bit, he's also writing to a larger audience than Theophilus. Now, how can we say that? Well, when you look at this last statement, it's funny. It talks about clarity, you know, all these sort of things like that. When you look at verses 1 through 4, what you see is this. It's not written in normal New Testament Greek. The New Testament is written in Koine Greek, common man Greek, worker bee Greek. It's written in the language of the masses. The first four verses here in Luke are written in, I'll use a very complicated term, so stay with me, highfalutin Greek. Okay? Highfalutin Greek. Some people would call it almost classical Greek or formal Greek. That was the language of the upper classes, the educated, the elites. And why is all, you know, you ever wonder why all this is written in Greek? Because they're under Roman domination. Well, wouldn't they speak Roman or Latin? No, because before all this happened, Alexander the Great conquered the known world, and they were given a common language, Koine Greek. And so when the Romans took over, they adopted it too, and they did business in Koine Greek. And that unified the empire, sort of. I mean, there were people who still spoke Latin or some form of Italian in Rome, but the world functioned in Koine Greek. Koine Greek is a trade language. It's like English today or American English. The King's English is a little bit more refined than ours, but school children from Beijing to Bangkok are learning English in the first grade because it's a common language. But nobody's really learning the King's English, and when Luke writes here, he's writing in something like the King's Greek. And he gives us this pregnant sentence that is written in such a way, you know, verses 1 through 4 are one sentence in English, most English translations, and they are one sentence in Greek. And in it, the way he writes, the structure and the grammar has been compared to Thucydides. It's been compared to Herodotus. It's compared to monumental Greek works. And Luke opens with that kind of language and this introduction. Also, this gospel is kind of unusual because it's written to a person. It's like a letter. It's like almost like a giant epistle. Most excellent Theophilus. Scholars mostly pretty much agree that he's writing to some sort of government official. He's writing with a formal address to show respect. It's a gospel. What's going on here? Well, let me just shift gears a little bit. You've heard me say that the gospel of Matthew. Also, this gospel is kind of unusual because it's written to a person.

stuff in there. Gospel of John is every man's gospel. This gospel is written to the elites of its day. It's written for everybody, but it's written very differently. And the other gospels are more or less biographical. And Luke's gospel focuses on events. And the theme, of course, is that Jesus has fulfilled all the Old Testament prophecies. I mean, it is biographical to in a sense, but what Luke does is he focuses on event after event. He covers all kinds of details that nobody else does. He's a doctor. Luke, we'll talk about that later. And with a doctor's care and detail, he observes, he compiles, he organizes, and he writes. And so what he does for Theophilus and for you and me is to chronicle certain events and interpret them for us to show that Jesus fulfilled the prophecies. Luke's agenda is clarity. He wants to strengthen the faith of Theophilus. And so he writes in verses 1 through 3, "Inasmuch as many," you could say many others, "have undertaken to compile a narrative of the things that have been accomplished among us, just as those who were from the beginning eyewitnesses and ministers of the word have delivered them to us, it seemed good to me also, having followed all things closely for some time past, to write an orderly account for you, most excellent Theophilus." He wants him to be certain of what he's been taught, we see in verse 4. And so, he's writing to this highfalutin official who is said to be a member of the Roman equestrian class, which is right below the Senate. He's writing to an aristocrat of sort who is his friend because he says, you know, you'll see there and then again in Acts that they're familiar with each other. So he writes to him, and he writes to him in this highfalutin Greek because he's writing to, and I'll explain this and it's going to sound kind of crass, he's writing to Greek snobs. He's writing to what we call today the coastal elites, you know, who fly from New York to California and the rest of the country is flyover territory. These Greeks considered everybody else barbarians. They considered the Romans barbarians. And the Romans considered everybody they conquered barbarians. And he's writing to this educated class because he knows that Theophilus, and as we know from history, is going to share what he's written. So he writes in such a way to be taken seriously because no Roman or Greek would want to hear from a tent maker or a shepherd or a fisherman. They want to hear from like some educated philosopher type or doctor, and that's what Luke does. He sets them up. Now we know that Christ came to save all types of sinners, but that would include nobility and aristocrats. And so he writes, and as he writes, he knows that this well-placed man is likely to show this letter to someone else. And so he opens this letter with this near classical Greek with this amazing grammatical structure that would hold their attention, that they would be liable to take seriously. And then he goes on to talk to them about the fact that as highfalutin as they are, they're in the same boat as the poorest of the poor. They need a savior. And it must have worked. How do we know? Because we're reading it here today. This has been copied and transmitted and preserved and sent down to us. He's going to show them that Jesus came to save them as well as tax collectors, prostitutes, fishermen, zealots, and common folks. And he's going to show them that as abhorrent as the unwashed masses are in the nostrils of the elite, all sinners, regardless of their position in life, are a stench in the nostrils of a holy God apart from the grace of Christ. So the Holy Spirit, through the pen of Luke, is going to show the wealthy that they are no more well off than the lower classes because they are all lost and need a Savior. And one of the themes of Luke is the fact that we all bear the image of God, the Imago Dei, and that God values us all equally.
And so Luke reaches out.

out to the elites with the fact that they are no more special, no more valuable, no less valuable. And Luke is an incredible set of books for that reason. Now you heard me say books, right? Not book. And why do I say that? Because indications are that Luke and Acts were one book put together at some time. You know, if you go through the Psalms, this is the same way. If you go through 1st and 2nd Kings, 1st and 2nd Chronicles, one book, people have divided them up over the years to make them manageable. But people look at Luke and Acts as one book. Luke is the Acts of Jesus Christ, and Acts is the Acts of the Apostle. They are written to the same person by the same person.

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We are so blessed that you've chosen to spend time with us today studying God's Word. And if you'd like more information on Pastor Keith or Hillside Church, here's how you can connect with us. 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So if you'd like to drop us a note, you can email us here at keith@hillside.org. Well, we hope that you'll join us again next time for Grace to Live. But until then, I'm your host, Kevin Reeves. And on behalf of Pastor Keith and everyone here at Hillside Church, it is our prayer that the Lord will richly bless you. And thanks for listening.

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0: Welcome to Life from the Word with Pastor Chris Swanson of Calvary Chapel, Chester Springs. Today on Life from the Word, we'll be in the book of 1 Peter in chapter 1. Here's Pastor Chris.
1: So blessed be the God and Father of our Lord Jesus Christ, who according to his abundant mercy has begotten us again. You must be born again, and that happens through faith in Jesus. He's begotten us again unto a lively hope. How? By the resurrection of Jesus Christ from the dead. Now, people ask me, Pastor,
2: yeah,
1: aren't there other people in the Bible raised from the dead? Oh, sure. You've got the widow's son that Elijah raised from the dead. You've got the Shunammite woman's son that Elisha raised from the dead. You've got, for example, in the New Testament, Tabitha, you know, who was also known as Dorcas, raised from the dead. Jairus' daughter, Talitha Kume, she was raised from the dead. Lazarus, classic example, raised from the dead. But the difference in all of those individuals as they were raised from the dead, but they would die again. They were revived and they had an extended period of life, but they would die again. The resurrection is a whole different thing in that Jesus has raised from the dead never to die again. And he is the first. In fact, turn to 1 Corinthians 15, left turn. Paul was explaining this to the Corinthians because they were having some issue about whether or not there is a resurrection and where does that take you? So 1 Corinthians 15, verse 12, he says, "Now if Christ be preached that he rose from the dead," which is what Paul was preaching to them, "how say some among you that there is no resurrection from the dead?" If you remember when Paul was in Athens and he talked about the resurrection, they made fun of him on Mars Hill. Most Greeks are like, "You got to be kidding me. Resurrection? Really?" So now that thought is coming in Corinth and he deals with it. "How say there among you that there is no resurrection of the dead?" Let's consider what that means. Verse 13. "If there be no resurrection from the dead, then Christ is not risen." That would be the logical conclusion of having that idea. There is no resurrection. Now, what does that mean? "Well, if Christ be not risen, then our preaching is vain or worthless, and your faith is also vain. Yea, we are found false witnesses of God, because we have been testifying of God that he raised up Christ, whom he raised not up, according to you people, if so be that the dead rise not. For if the dead rise not, according to their argument, well then Christ is not raised." That would be the implication. Now here's where it takes you. "If Christ be not raised, then your faith is in vain or worthless, and you are still in your sins." Well, now that's a problem. "And they also which have fallen asleep in Christ are perished. For if in this life only we have hope in Christ, we are of all men most miserable." You see, if Jesus said, "I'm going to die for the sins of the world, and I'm going to rise again to prove it," and he died and he didn't rise, what do we got? He told them he'd be betrayed. He told them he would be rejected by the chief priests. He told them he would be scourged by the Romans. He told them he'd be crucified by the Romans. He told them this multiple times. And on the third day, he would rise again. Do you remember that? He mentioned it over and over. You know, around the world, there have been many religious leaders who at times have said, "I am going to die and rise again in three days, 3 months, three whatever." And they die, and they get half of it right. And their devotees, their disciples, their followers sit outside for days, months, weeks, and eventually go, guess we've got to find a new guru or a new leader, because he didn't rise. Jesus said he would rise, and he did rise. And so as he's talking about this idea of if there is no resurrection, you're still in your sins. You see, if there is no resurrection, he said he would rise again to prove he laid down his life and he took it up again. John's gospel, he said he laid down his life to pay for us. He gave his life as a ransom. So when he laid down his life, he made payment for us. When he took it up again, he proved it was accepted. So the resurrection for you and I in this Christmas shopping season is the ultimate gift receipt. It is how we know that the purchase price has been accepted. The resurrection is essential. Without it, we don't know what we have. And so that's what he said. Christ now is risen from the dead. He's become the first fruits of them that slept. What do you mean? Jesus rose from the dead on the third day. Amen? Well, that was lackluster. Amen?
3: Amen?
1: That's why we're here. After him, there's going to be the Lord himself will descend with a shout, the voice of the archangel, the dead in Christ rise first. then we who are alive and remain will be caught up together with them to meet the Lord in the air. That's the sudden removal of God's church. And there's debates about when it happens. I think it happens early. There will also be the resurrection of two witnesses in Revelation 11 who will prophesy for 3.5 years, who will withstand the Antichrist system. They will call down fire on their enemies, turn water to blood, Revelation 11. They will suddenly be killed by that Antichrist. They will lie dead in the streets of Jerusalem for 3.5 days, something only recently able to be seen by the whole world. And then after 3.5 days, there will come a voice from heaven saying, come up here. They will bodily resurrect. They will ascend up in the presence of their enemies, being viewed by them, and they will ascend up to be with the Lord. The world will see it. They're part of the resurrection, first resurrection. And then there is, finally, when Jesus returns and establishes his kingdom, he is going to raise those who died during the tribulation. And you can read that for yourself in Revelation 20. These are those who would not take the mark of the beast. They would not worship his image, would not bow down, take the number of his name. These are those who died during that 7-year period who received Christ as their Savior. These are all part of the first resurrection. And this is very important. You want to be in one of these parts. Because then it tells us in Revelation chapter 20, Christ will reign for 1,000 years. Satan will be loosed at the end of that 1,000 years to once again try the nations. He'll actually find some who will rise up in rebellion with him. A judgment of God comes upon them. And then it says their heaven and earth fled away. I saw him who sat upon the throne. There was the books were opened. The dead were judged according to those things. There's going to be a resurrection. Peter's going to talk about it in a minute, but let's keep going through here with Corinthians. Christ is risen from the dead. He's become the first fruits, the first one to rise from the dead, never to die again. That is our future for those who believe. First fruits of them that slept. For since by man came death, Adam, by man came also the resurrection of the dead. For as in Adam all die, and you all have a 1-in-1 chance of dying. Best odds on the planet. Even so in Christ shall all be made alive by faith. And that's important. Even so in Christ shall all be made alive. Are you ready for this? Whether you believe in Jesus or not, you are going to be resurrected. How can you say that? Very simply. Daniel chapter 12. Many that sleep in the dust of the earth will awake, some to everlasting life, some to everlasting shame and contempt. Throughout the New Testament, we're told God's people, again, Jesus rises, the church rises, the two witnesses in Jerusalem rise, the tribulation saints are resurrected, they live and reign with Christ. 1,000 years come, final judgment, and then the dead are raised. Death gives up the dead that are in them. Hades or Sheol give up the dead that were in them. The sea gives up the dead that were in them. They stand, they're judged. If they're not in the book of life, they go into the lake of fire. Everyone will be resurrected. The question is, to what? You want to be part of that first resurrection. For those, Revelation 20, the second death has no power. But for those who've rejected God's offer of salvation, they will one day be resurrected to stand before his judgment. That's Revelation 20. Read it for yourselves. Paul is saying the same thing here. As even so in Adam all die, so in Christ everyone will be made alive. You're going to be resurrected. Look at the next verse of Corinthians. But every man after his own order. That word is detachment of soldiers, troop, tagmati. Everyone according to his own group. You want to be in the first resurrection's group. Christ the first fruits, he's the first one. After that, they that are Christ's at his coming, here it is, then cometh the end, as in the end, when he shall have delivered up the kingdom to God, even the Father, when he shall have put down all rule and authority and power, for he must reign till he has put all enemies under his feet, and the last enemy that shall be destroyed is death. And in Revelation 20, when the dead are raised who rejected God, death is raised, and death and Hades are cast in the lake of fire. They're destroyed. So what am I telling you? Whether you believe or not, you are going to be resurrected and you're going to stand before God, who abruptly allowed you to appear on this planet and is going to call all things into judgment. Now back to Peter, because that's what he's trying to tell us in chapter 1. Blessed be the God and Father of our Lord Jesus Christ, which according to his abundant mercy has begotten us again, born again, unto a lively hope. How? by the resurrection of Jesus Christ from the dead. It is his resurrection that proves that his payment was accepted. He laid his life down and he took it back up again, and it proved he had the power to pay for us. That's all in John's gospel. Okay, so verse 4. So he has raised us, or called us, to an inheritance, incorruptible, which means undecaying, undefiled, which can't be ruined, and that fadeth not away, reserved or guarded or maintained in heaven for you. Now, if you've ever had the knock at the door, Mr. Jones, yeah, we're here to let you know you've inherited. I have? What are you talking about? Well, you had a long-lost uncle, long-lost aunt, grandmother, whatever it may be. Usually the reason you get an inheritance is because you are part of the family. The family. Half the room gets it. In John's Gospel, chapter 1, verse 11, he said, Jesus came to his own, to Israel, to the Jews, and they received him not. And God knew that their hearts would be hard. And that's why it says in the fullness of time, God sent forth his son made of a woman. He knew exactly when to send him and the type of religious leadership that would be there. They would be so self-absorbed with their own power, they would miss God's son standing right in front of them. So that, through their own arrogance, they could turn him over to the Gentiles. He could be scourged, crucified, and rise the third day. And through that rejection of him, his blood could be shed that, if you open your heart and believe, can wipe out your account of the wrongs you've done in heaven. God knew. So he comes to pay for us. John 1:11, it says he came to his own received him not. 1:12 says, but to as many as received him, you have to receive him. To them he gave power to become sons or daughters of God. When you receive Jesus Christ, you become part of the family of God. When you become part of the family of God, what Peter's trying to tell you is you have an inheritance because you are sons and daughters of God through faith in Jesus Christ, who gives you the Holy Spirit, who sanctifies you so you can be better listening to him. You're heirs. In fact, elsewhere in the Bible tells us you are joint heirs with Christ. So in the org chart of inheritance, you're in the same line with Jesus for inheritance. That's astounding. And this is coming from an eyewitness. This is coming from Peter, who saw him get crucified. This is coming from Peter, who held the grave clothes that were left behind in that empty tomb. This is coming from Peter, who saw him in the upper room after he was raised from the dead. This is coming from an eyewitness who's telling you he has died, he has risen again, and if you open your heart to him by faith, you're in his family, and you're going to inherit. No wonder he says, blessed be God and the Father of our Lord Jesus Christ, according to his abundant mercy. So he has prepared an inheritance for those who believe, incorruptible, undefiled, that fadeth not away, reserved in heaven for you. Verse 5, you who are kept, guarded, shielded, protected, you who are kept by the power of God through faith unto salvation, ready to be revealed in the last time. Who's writing this? Peter. What was the low point in his life? Denying him three times. Talked about it last week. And yet Jesus had warned him, Simon, Simon, Satan has desired to sift you like wheat. Luke's gospel. He said, but I've prayed for you. And when you are converted, when you're back, strengthen your brethren. The Lord knew he would fail here. And he loved him anyway. You know, if you mess up in your walk with God, you're just completely face planted in the mud. Don't stay there. Get up. Clean off. Keep following him. You are kept by the power of God through faith. He's got his hand on you. This is from Peter. If you're struggling this week with your walk with God, be encouraged. Peter's saying, look, God has his hand on you. You're to walk in obedience. You're to listen to him. But if you mess up, he'll pick you up. All right, come on, let's try it again. He's committed to you. It's good news. You who are kept by the power of God through faith unto salvation, faith again, not works, ready to be revealed in the last time or season. It's coming. Wherein you greatly rejoice, this salvation message, this forgiveness of our sins. Wherein you greatly rejoice, though now for a season, if need be, you are in heaviness. The idea is to experience grief or sorrow. You're struggling. Heaviness through manifold temptations or testings, that the trial of your faith, being much more precious than of gold that perisheth, though it be tried with fire, might be found unto praise and honor and glory at the appearing of Jesus Christ. How many of you are willing to bet that if Peter could go back to that garden, or sorry, back to the courtyard of the high priest, he would have done it differently? How many? I mean, he's like, all right, this is going to be bad, but yeah, I'm with him. You know, I think if he could, he'd do it over. How many of you have events in life you wish you could go back and do over? The rest of you are lying, and you're going to feel you should have done it over. You may be in a season of trials. You may be getting either tested by God, the word can also go when God's not involved, or being tempted by something around you. But God has his hand on you. If you're his son or you're his daughter, he's allowed you to go through this test to do several things. One, to reveal yourself to you. Two, to reveal himself to you and his faithfulness. And Peter knows this because Peter's been through different trials where he has totally blown it. And yet the Lord has restored him. So you've got faith in Christ. You have an inheritance, but you may be going through some very difficult seasons, trials, or struggles. And there are parts of the body of Christ now around the world who are really struggling. But he warns us, and he says the trial, the word is dokimion in the Greek, it's to take metal, heat it up, and bang on it. Have you had that kind of week where you feel like you've been just laying in the fire and everything's just banging on you? And you don't feel like you're getting sharpened, you feel like you're getting bent? Well, the idea is that the trial, the dokimion, the banging away and proving metal, the trial of your faith, being much more honorable or precious than of gold that perishes, though it be tried with fire. That is interesting considering what Nero will do with them. Wrap them in cloth and light these people on fire in just a few short years of this letter. Though it be tried with fire, might be found unto praise and honor and glory at the appearing of Jesus Christ, because he will return. Remember, Peter was there. He saw him go up into heaven. Is it all sitting there just... The angel said, you men of Galilee, why stare you up in the heavens looking? This same Jesus will in like manner return at his appearing, the appearing of Jesus Christ. Verse 8, you whom having not seen Jesus, you love, in whom, though you see him not, yet believing, you rejoice with joy unspeakable and full of glory. This means something to Peter because he is an eyewitness and he has seen Jesus. And yet he's writing to a bunch of people who never saw him. And they're taking Peter's account for truth. And they're taking the account of the other apostles for truth. And, well, turn to John 20. Left turn. This is what Peter's thinking of, how he's blown away by it. You've not seen him, and yet you believe. Jesus is risen from the dead. The apostles are hiding. They're in the upper room. Chapter 20, verse 19. The same day at evening, being the first day, that Sunday, first day of the week, when the doors were shut, the disciples were assembled for fear of the Jews. And then came Jesus and stood in the midst of them and said unto them, peace be unto you. And when he had so said, he showed them his hands and his side, and the disciples were glad when they saw the Lord. And then said Jesus unto him, peace be unto you, as my Father hath sent me, even so send I you. And when he had thus said, he breathed on them and saith unto him, receive ye the Holy Spirit. Now, when Jesus breathes on you and says, receive ye the Holy Spirit, what do you receive? Good, that's obvious to you too? Wonderful. Here's where they are indwelt by the Spirit. The Spirit is in them. Acts chapter 1, they'll go out on the day of Pentecost to proclaim Christ, and the Spirit of God will come upon them. Here they are indwelt, there they are empowered, is probably the best way to think of it. The Spirit of God coming upon them. You'll receive you the Holy Spirit. Whosoever sins you remit, they're remitted unto them, and whosoever sins you retain, they're retained. But Thomas, one of the 12, called Didymus, was not with them when Jesus came. And the other disciples therefore said to Thomas, hey, we have seen the Lord. But he said unto them, except I see in his hands the print of the nails, and put my finger into the print of the nails, and thrust my hand into his side, I will not believe. How many of you can imagine he's hanging out with 11 guys? They've been together for years, and all 10 of them are going, yep, we saw the Lord. What would you be thinking, potentially? They're putting me on, right? If you were going to write a fake gospel, you would never include that one of the original 12 doubted. You would never do this. But if you were writing an accurate account, you would write the fact that one of the 11 remaining was not there and had a hard time believing. That's an accurate account. This speaks of the truth of this account. But it goes on. After 8 days again, the disciples were within, and Thomas this time was with them. And then came Jesus, the doors being shut, stood in the midst and said, "Peace be unto you." And then he said, "Thomas, reach here your finger, and behold my hands. Reach hither your hand and thrust it into my side. Be not faithless, but believing." And Thomas answered and said unto him, "My Lord and my God." And Jesus saith unto him, "Thomas, because thou hast seen me, thou hast believed. Blessed are they that have not seen and yet have believed." And thus many other signs truly Jesus did in the presence of his disciples, which are not written in this book. But these are written that you might believe that Jesus is the Messiah, the Christ, the Son of God, and that in believing you might have life through his name. So this is what Peter's talking about. He's saying, look, you're going through trials. You've received Christ. You've not seen him, yet you love him. That speaks a lot to Peter. You love him anyway. In whom, though you see him not, yet believing, you rejoice with joy unspeakable and full of glory, receiving the end of your faith. And what is that? The salvation of your souls. And then he's going to tell us, and of which salvation the prophets have inquired diligently, trying to figure it out. There are, and by the way, your children in Sunday school today are reviewing the prophecies of the Messiah. Born in Bethlehem, born of a virgin, rides in on a donkey, opens the eyes of the blind, ears of the deaf, the mute will speak, the lame will walk, beaten with a scourge, died between thieves, buried with the rich. All these different prophecies about the ministry. There are 330 plus prophecies that what the Messiah must do. There's only one person in human history who fulfills them, and that is Jesus of Nazareth. And these prophecies were given to us that we might know we have the right one. And again, that's something unique to your Bible. You have a book here that throughout the entire book, starting from Genesis to Revelation, front to back, has prophecies of things God will do, and he has fulfilled them throughout the different generations that we might know we have the real book from God. He makes it a challenge to the false idols and to the false gods in Isaiah 44 through 48, saying, come on, bring them out. Let them tell you the end from the beginning. I'm the only one. I am he says. Look unto me and be ye saved. There is no other. And so this book has prophecy throughout, so we can know that we're in the right place at the right source to be forgiven and have eternal life. Now, it's not just historic. This book says in the last days, Israel's going to suddenly be a nation again. That happened 1948, May 14th, 4:30 p.m. Isaiah said it would be born in a day. It said that it will have these enemies, Russia and Turkey and Libya and Iran and part of North Africa, and they're going to want to seek to invade Israel. Who's upset with Israel right now? Russia and Turkey and Iran and Libya and parts of North Africa. It tells us in the last days that there's going to be this desire for a global government. What are we hearing with Brexit and other things? Tells us in the last days there's going to become a need or a system, a global financial system. And unless you identify in your forehead or on your forehead and in your hand or on your hand, you're excluded from the system. What are we hearing about all over the place? Chipping, identity fraud, fiat currency problems. We're hearing in the Old Testament, 2,500 years ago, Ezekiel the prophet said there will be a third temple. What did they do last week? Last week they inaugurated by burning a sacrifice on the altar they've prepared for the third temple. You're living in a generation that is seeing part of these prophecies come to pass right in front of your eyes. We have the right book. We have the only true and living God. And every one of you are going to be raised to stand before him. So if you don't know Christ as your Savior, he's it. He's the one sacrifice God will accept on your behalf, whose shed blood will clear your record before God. But that gift is there, but you have to receive it. If you'll bring him into your heart by faith, God will change you from the inside out.
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4: Let not your hearts be troubled. You believe in God, believe also in me. Those are the words of Jesus. We're a nation filled with anxiety. In fact, the web search for the word anxiety has gone up dramatically. It's double. I received a letter from a man named Richard who grew up in an alcoholic home. He was so despondent, he himself became a drug addict, and then he decided to kill himself. But someone brought him to a Harvest crusade, and he gave his life to Jesus, and he was transformed. Well, then this individual went and found his 80-year-old father-in-law and said, "Hey, the Harvest crusade is on television. Let's watch it together." And his 80-year-old father-in-law gave his life to Jesus. The next day, Richard took his nephew and his wife to a crusade we were holding. They had small children with them, and they were on the verge of a divorce, and they committed their life to the Lord and recommitted their life to their marriage. Look how God saved all those people. A drug addict, an 80-year-old man, a young couple on the verge of divorce. Christ is for everybody. Everybody needs Jesus. Young people need Jesus. Middle-aged people need Jesus. Older people need Jesus. We all need Him. Jesus is just saying, believe in me.
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3: Sometimes it's challenging to reconcile faith with real life. 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Respected coworkers reject you because they know what you stand for or stand against. 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Well, up next, Dr. Michael Youssef dives into the challenges of life on Leading the Way.
4: 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The word of God for you today is this: stand your ground. 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
4: Now, this is the second from the last of the series of messages from the Epistle of James, I'm titling it 12 Evidence of Faith. Here he comes to help us see the importance of perseverance and patience in the midst of life's trials. And it's found in James chapter 5, verses 7 to 12. Here the apostle James circles back to the very first one, the very first evidence of faith. In James chapter 1, verses 2 to 4. Consider it all what? Joy, my brothers, when you fall into trials. He comes back. Something you need to remember, as the Apostle James being inspired by the Holy Spirit to write these words, the church, the believers, were facing one of the most and the severest of all persecutions, and many of them are being martyred. And James himself, soon after he wrote this epistle, he was martyred himself. And so in the midst of this suffering, in the midst of this persecution, he writes these words. He tells us that the way you're going to experience perseverance and patience is when you look forward to that day, the day when God will right all wrongs, the day when God will perfectly heal the world in which we live, when God will fix all broken things, when God will restore all that was lost. He is saying to them, let the expectations of the coming of the Lord Jesus Christ be the source of your patience. Let the hope of that day of the coming of the Lord Jesus Christ be the source of your perseverance. Trace the rainbow through the rain. What does James mean by the word patience or perseverance? That word is coming out of the military, out of soldiering. It means stand your ground when you feel you're running away. In the world of soldiering, a soldier who gets caught in the crossfire, shells are raining all around him. And that soldier, when he is in that kind of a situation, feels like being anywhere else except where he is. But the victory will not be won this way. And he is saying, you must carry on the fight. You must never give up. You must never quit. You must never surrender. You keep on going because the victory is around the corner. Amen. Now, some of you might be going through tough times right now. Some of you experiencing some harassment in the workplace. Some are experiencing being ostracized. Other experiencing mocking by non-believing members of the family. Or you might be having an unbelieving spouse who is making it life difficult for you. Whatever it is you're going through, listen to me very carefully, please. Sometimes that attack can be so relentless. Sometimes that the experience of that suffering can be traumatic. Sometimes it's unbearable, but you must never give up. Because the word of God for you today is this: stand your ground. Be patient under fire. James teaches us here the secret of patience, the secret of perseverance. It's the secret of standing your ground and never surrender and never give up. And he gives us three examples. The first example he gives us is that of the farmer. And the second example is that of the prophets. And the third example he gives us is of Job. He singles him out. Look at verse 7. See how the farmer waits for the land to yield its valuable crop. A farmer would be foolish to plant the seed on Monday and then go out the following Monday looking for a harvest. He would be foolish, right? He would be foolish if he sows the seed and a couple of weeks later, he digs up those seedlings to find out how it's going. Where is it now? That's something we do. There is something here, especially about farming in Israel. They plant in the fall time. In the Middle East, because you get an early rain, in fact, the Bible, some of your translations said the early and latter rain. The early rain that comes in around September, October, comes in and really kind of moistens the soil and prepares it for the planting, for the seed to grow in. Then the farmer would wait till the springtime around March and April, where the latter rain comes in, the spring rain comes in to mature the harvest. And between September, October, March, April, May, the farmer waits patiently. He waits for the crop because the farmer knows that the harvest will be worth the wait. Because the farmer knows that the joy of harvesting of his crop is going to make the wait worth the wait. Some of you probably are saying, Michael, that's a wonderful metaphor. That just sounds good. But how is this going to help me with what I'm going through right now? Listen carefully. I want you to remember, God is producing a harvest in every one of you. If you belong to the Lord Jesus Christ, He's producing a harvest in you. God wants your life to be fruit-filled because He wants your life and mine to be productive for His kingdom. And one of the ways He's able to bring about a great harvest is when He permits trials that comes our way. But here's our natural tendency, is to be impatient. In fact, the greatest challenge every time I preach on the subject that God put me through something that tests me. And I always say, Lord, I do want to learn patience, but I wish You would hurry up. My natural tendency is I want to pick up the seedling and see how it's doing prematurely. I want to keep ripping up the seedlings and don't give it a chance to mature. But what happens when I keep doing this, when you keep doing this, what happens? We are forcing God to do what He really does not want to do. We force God to keep on planting the same seed over and over and over again. We force God to keep going over the same grounds in our lives. Why? Because we refuse to learn the lessons that He wants us to learn. Amen. Now, while the farmer is waiting for the harvest, he's not idle. He's not sitting on his blessed assurance doing nothing. He is not sitting in his hammock and sipping lemonade. No, no, no, no, no. A farmer works all year round. They are working on the barns and getting them prepared for the harvest. They are sharpening their tools, getting ready for the harvest. They are pulling weeds and maintaining healthy environment for the crop. They are investing sweat and aching muscles while they're waiting for the crop. The farmer is constantly working. And when James said, wait patiently, he is not suggesting that we sit back and do nothing and just wait for God to do it all. That is not what the farmer does. But like the farmer who's waiting for the time of the harvest, we are constantly witnessing, we're constantly praying, we're constantly interceding, we're constantly giving, we're constantly studying the Word of God so that we may reap a harvest of maturity and wisdom. Amen. Now, there are some people who think, that waiting for the Lord, and waiting for the Lord's return particularly, and you read it throughout history. If somebody comes and prophesied a day, then the Lord is going to come in X, Y, and Z. And I told you some stories in the past. A lot of people put on the white robes and head for the hills. They're waiting for the Lord. Think if you go up to the mountain, be closer to the Lord when He returns. But that's not what God said. Jesus said, occupy till I come. Work till I come. In fact, He said in Luke 12:43, blessed is the servant whom his master finds working when he comes. He's not going to find him idle, doing nothing. That is not a good faithful servant. Are you watching for the Lord's return? If you are watching for His return and not just say, I'm waiting, you're going to find that even in the worst trials of your life, you are going to experience victory because your eyes are fixed on that great day of the harvest. Look at verse 9. Don't grumble against each other, brothers, or you be judged. When James talks about judgment, he's not talking about the judgment of hell, because the believer had escaped the judgment of hell. But there is going to be a time for the believers, the day of their rewards. In fact, one of the characteristics of farmers is that they're always helping each other, that they're always encouraging one another, that they're always lending hands to each other, that they're always supporting one another. They will not waste their energy and their time attacking each other and fighting over silly things that are not important to them. They've got too much work to do. Something modern-day churches need to learn from the farmers. And then the second example that James gives us is that of the prophets of old. Verse 10, as an example of patience in the face of suffering, take the prophets who spoke in the name of the Lord. So what is he saying here? He's saying that many times when you are fully committed to obeying the will of God in your life, you're going to face opposition. You're going to face obstacles, and you're going to face difficulties. Sometimes suffering can be a direct result of obedience. And that is why the Apostle Paul said to Timothy in 2 Timothy 3:12, here's what he said, indeed, all, how many?
5: All.
4: All who want to live a godly life in Christ Jesus will be persecuted. I don't make the stuff up. It's in the Word of God. Amen. I want to speak to that faithful Christian who needlessly hard on themselves, who are constantly blaming themselves for everything. They're carrying false guilt that does not belong to them. They often beat themselves up for circumstances with which they had nothing to do. I want to speak to that person for a moment, because these folks are continuously beating themselves up and saying, well, I must have sinned and I must have done something wrong and I'm just not recognizing it. God must be mad at me and He must be punishing me. Listen to me. If you have been a faithful spouse and your spouse walked out on you, that is not your burden. If you've been a faithful parent and your adult child is wandered away from the fold, that is not your burden. If you have been a hard-working, loyal employee and your boss is mistreating you, that is not your burden. If you have been diagnosed with a life-threatening illness, don't automatically assume that God is punishing you because of some sin. Listen to me. The Holy Spirit of God convicts us when we sin. And I've taught about this many times. When the Holy Spirit convicts you, you come to the Lord, you confess the sin, you repent of it, and you move on. Don't go over it again and again and again and again. That is not of God. Listen to me. This is not the God of the Bible. Maybe some other God. That's a false perception of our God, because that is not our heavenly daddy. You see, God is not the God who delights in hurting His children and leaving them bewildered and confused. It was Paul's obedience to the will of God that brought him a whole bunch of sufferings, from stoning to lashing to imprisonment to shipwreck. It was the obedience of the disciples. Every one of them was martyred, save one, the Apostle John. And the Old Testament saints that James is talking about here, every one of them suffered for speaking the truth. And God gives them to us as an example for encouragement. They're showing us that suffering made them strong, not weak. Their suffering made them stand their ground, not run away. Elijah told Ahab, it's going to be 3.5 years without rain. And Elijah himself became a victim of that drought, but God took care of him. And when Daniel made up his mind that God must be obeyed above man, he ended up in the den of lions. Isaiah spoke fearlessly for God during the most turbulent times in the history of Israel. And although he impacted King Hezekiah for good, but rabbinic tradition tells us that his evil, wicked son, Hezekiah's evil and wicked son, not only persecuted but executed the prophet Isaiah. The prophet Jeremiah, you see such deep anguish in his soul that he became known as the weeping prophet. Why did all these servants of God suffer as they did? So that God's power be manifested in them. Why did the faithful servants of God suffer? Oh, so that they may have an eloquent testimony for us. Beloved, listen to me. I tell you this experientially. The better you know God, the better you know His Word, the greater your encouragement during the fiery trials of life. So He gives us the example of the farmer. He gives us the example of the prophets. And thirdly, finally, He gives us the example of Job. Listen to me. I'm no stranger to brokenness in life. But what I get really irritated when I read the book of Job, I get irritated by the so-called Job's comforters. I mean, you've heard me say this, and you'll hear it probably again for the rest of my life, that the times of my brokenness are the times of my great growth in my walk with the Lord. When the sun is shining and everything is going well, that's not the time when I'm growing the most. For in reality, there is no victory without battles. You will not rejoice in victory if you did not know the pain of defeat. You will never sympathize with another person who's hurting until you've experienced that hurt yourself. Amen. Most often, we really do not understand what prayer really is all about and what it really means. See? There is no victory without battles.

0: to the ground, I'm not talking about physical knees, but emotional and spiritual, will understand. For my friend, I want to tell you, God has a goal for each one of his children. If you're a believer, God has a goal for you. And it's articulated in the whole Bible. And God's goal for you is your spiritual maturity. It's your spiritual maturity. You see, God does not raise up spoiled brats. He wants spiritual mature children. Think about it. We're going to reign and rule with him in the universe. We're going to reign over planets. And that is why he matures us, so we can be ready. The story of Job is well known, and I'm not going to rehash it. First, Job was a blessed man. Satan goes after him. And then he loses everything and goes through so much pain that you and I will never know. We'll never know. And because of his perseverance, because of his faithfulness, God honors that. And he doubles everything that he had in the past. He doubles everything. But before that, everything was working against Job. Satan was working against him day and night. His circumstances were against him. His friends definitely were against him. His wife was against him, and she said, "Curse God and die." And even he was tempted at times to think that God was against him. But in reality, what God was doing is that he was weaving. He was weaving a beautiful tapestry in his life for God's glory and Job's blessing. He was weaving. He was overturning what Satan meant for evil and God turning it for the good. God was working together. Even Job couldn't see it, but he was working things together for Job, good, for the good. I want to tell you this as I conclude, and I hope you're listening carefully, please. Whatever pain you're going through right now, only you know and God knows, whatever it is, whatever suffering you might be experiencing right now, God is working behind the scenes, and he's moving the scenes that he's behind. When Satan turns up the heat, run into the air-conditioned throne room of God. When Satan increases the attack, go and have a times of refreshment with the Lord. When plowing and planting becomes difficult and becomes a struggle, look forward to that glorious day of the harvest. When you don't see fruit instantly of your labor, remember that God is germinating the seed. He's germinating the seed. And that is why James in verse 12 goes on to say, don't be tempted to be untruthful. Because people always lie when they're under fire. They lie when they're afraid. Don't be tempted to lie. You know how people sometimes when they lying, they, oh, so I swear by God, and I'll tell you this, and I'll tell you this. Once you talk too much, you know the guy's not telling you the truth. He said, don't do that. Let your yes be yes, and your no be no, and that's sufficient. As long as God knows, that's all that matters. Because when you place your whole trust, not just a little bit of it, your whole trust, your full trust in God, you will endure with patience and perseverance and enjoy.
1: 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We want to just share an excerpt. I am a Christian living in the Middle East. My entire family is Muslim. And here's where our hearts broke. My family took my children and

0: wife from me when I became a Christian. They now consider me apostate, but nothing they can do can change my new spiritual identity. I want to get baptized. I want to live my Christianity freely. Lord willing, I want to be an evangelist. Friends, stories like this are an ongoing reminder to Leading the Way teams that standing firm in the truth and declaring it to the nations is worth it all. And if you'd like to stand with Dr. Youssef in Leading the Way, there are several ways that you can accomplish that. 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
3: This is Hugh Hewitt for townhall.com. The 250th anniversary of the Declaration of Independence is approaching quickly. The document, as I often point out to my listeners, is, to quote Abraham Lincoln, an apple of gold protected by the frame of silver that is the Constitution. He borrowed from Psalms there. All Americans, indeed all the free world, have a lot to celebrate in this, our 250th year of independence. The Declaration asserted the existence of rights of individuals that exist before any government, no matter the form of that government, comes into being. We hold these truths to be self-evident, that all men are created equal, that they are endowed by their Creator with certain unalienable rights, that among these are life, liberty, and the pursuit of happiness. The great day of the 4th is, from beginning to end, about love of our country, because our country defends our individual rights, rights derived, back to the Declaration, from the laws of nature and nature's God. It is quite a gift that we have been given, a gift that needs to be defended.
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7: Hello, I'm David Jeremiah, here to remind us that America's 250th anniversary is more than a milestone to celebrate. 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And if we are to leave this country strong for those who come after us, then we must pass on more than just history. We must pass on faith. So let us thank God for His goodness to America and ask Him to guide us in the days ahead. 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
12: Making straight the way of the Lord. We'll talk about that next here on Life in Christ.

0: One of the joys of exploring the Old Testament is realizing how much of it is used in the New. Welcome to Life in Christ with Pastor Flavio Carvalho. Today we're in the book of Isaiah. Isaiah mentions making straight the way of the Lord, a term used in the New Testament as well. Let's explore the significance together, shall we? Here's Pastor Flavio with today's Life in Christ.
1: Are you ready for a new day? Our text is Isaiah 40, and we begin with verses 1 and 2. Comfort, comfort my people, says your God. Speak comfort to Jerusalem, and cry out to her, that her warfare is ended, that her iniquity is pardoned, for she has received from the Lord's hand double for all her sins. Let us pray. Father, we come to your word with anticipation, and we open our hearts to your plan and purpose today. Holy Spirit, be our teacher and our guide, for we pray in the name of Jesus Christ our Lord. Amen. Isaiah 40, verse 1. Comfort, comfort my people, says your God. This verse beautifully reminds us of God's loving, caring heart. It also encapsulates well the mission of the church, to comfort the afflicted and to afflict the comfortable. That is, to heal the hurting, but stir up the complacent. If you're hurting today, I have good news for you. God wants to comfort you. Comfort, comfort my people. Speak words of peace to Jerusalem. Isaiah points the people of God to the coming of Messiah and the end of our struggle with sin. Remember the words of Jesus on the cross? It is finished. The debt has been paid. Provision has been made. He, Jesus Christ, has been wounded for our transgressions and bruised for our iniquities. The punishment that brings us peace was upon him, and by his wounds we are healed. There is salvation, there is healing, there is peace, and there is prosperity available to you and to me today because of Jesus Christ. Remember the words of Romans chapter 6, verse 7? For he that is dead is free from sin. Likewise, you also reckon yourselves to be dead indeed to sin, but alive to God in Christ Jesus our Lord. That's verse 11. Here's the comfort available to us today. The comfort in the fact that in the death of Christ, we also died to sin. Even if sin did not die to us. In other words, we are no longer the slaves of sin. We have died to sin. But sin has not died to us, so it is still alive to tempt us. But consider again the words of Romans chapter 6, verse 11. In the same way, you must think of yourselves as dead to the power of sin. But Christ Jesus has given life to you, and you live for God. We are alive to God and to his purposes. Now back in Isaiah 40, let's look now at verses 3 and 4. A voice of one calling, in the wilderness, prepare the way for the Lord. Make straight in the desert a highway for our God. Every valley shall be raised up, every mountain and hill made low. The rough ground shall become level, the rugged places shall become a plain. God says, I have provided salvation, healing, wholeness, and everything you need. I will even home deliver it to you. Simply prepare the way. Prepare the way. This is like the company that promises, if you buy a mattress from us, we will deliver it to you and take away your old one. But God does it even better. He says, you don't even have to buy anything. You couldn't pay for it, even if you tried. I'm giving you a free gift. All you have to do is ask for it and open the door of your home, your heart. I will come in and do the rest. That's the offer. And what does it mean to prepare the way? Let's think about it together. To prepare the way is to make room for the gift. It is to clear the path for the gift to get to you. It's to make provision so that when the gift arrives, everything will be in place. It means to get ready. To get ready for something wanted and expected. Something that the Lord has promised and you know He is about to deliver it. Are you ready for a new day? Are you ready for God's gift to you today? Here's what John the Baptist, who quoted this very passage and embodied this message, here's what he told his audience. Luke chapter 3, verse 8. Therefore, bear fruit worthy of repentance. In the same chapter, verse 11, he answered and said to them, He who has two tunics, let him give to him who has none, and he who has food, let him do likewise. A tunic, by the way, is a coat, a jacket. So he says, if you have two jackets, give one to someone who doesn't have it. And if you have some food, share it with someone who doesn't. Again in Luke chapter 3, now verse 13, and John said to them, collect no more than what is appointed to you. He was speaking to tax collectors here. And then in verse 14, so he said to them, do not intimidate anyone or accuse falsely, and be content with your wages. He was speaking to soldiers, police officers of the day. Now, what does this all mean? Look again at Luke chapter 3, now verse 16. John answered, saying to all, I indeed baptize you with water, but one mightier than I is coming, whose sandal strap I am not worthy to loose. He will baptize you with the Holy Spirit and fire. In other words, John says, look to God for salvation and begin practicing justice and kindness everywhere and toward everyone. This is what it means to prepare the way. First, you look to God for salvation. You look to God for blessing and provision. And then you begin practicing justice and kindness in specific, sometimes small ways, right where you are. And you practice justice and kindness to everyone, everywhere, at all times. John says, this is what it means to prepare the way so that the glory of God can come in. Then, as you do that, watch, because he says, the valley will be brought up, the mountain will be brought down, the crooked place will be made straight, the rough place will be made smooth. In other words, things that are too low, things that are too high, things that are twisted, things that are uneven, all of these will be made just right. God will see to it. Isaiah chapter 40, now verse 5. And the glory of the Lord will be revealed, and all people will see it together, for the mouth of the Lord has spoken. Are you ready for this new day? Are you ready for the revelation of the glory of the Lord? Are you ready for a new and glorious day in your life? Are you willing to receive today the gift of God for you? Isaiah 40 verse 5, and the glory of the Lord will be revealed, and all the people will see it together, for the mouth of the Lord has spoken. Father, thank you for the promise of comfort to the people who are hurting. Sin has wounded us greatly, and Lord, we have wounded others greatly because of our sin. So we acknowledge our fault before you and before our neighbor, and we ask you for your forgiveness. We open our hearts wide to receive your salvation, your mercy, your grace, and your love. Come into our hearts today, we pray. And Holy Spirit, would you help us from this day forward to practice justice and kindness, to to everyone we meet, everywhere we go, all the time. This we pray in the name of Jesus Christ our Lord, and in His name we thank you by faith. Amen.
0: 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Again, 510-233-3383. And then, of course, if you're writing to us, the address is P.O. Box 6219. That's P.O. Box 6219, Morgan, California. The zip code is 94570. As always, it's a joy spending time with you, learning and growing in God's grace. And until next time, God bless.

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1: 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Due to ongoing uncertainty surrounding overseas travel conditions and future international travel considerations, the Italy Unfiltered Tour has been canceled. As a result, the Italy Unfiltered Dream Vacation Sweepstakes has also been canceled and no prize will be awarded. Additional information regarding the cancellation is available on our station's website on the Contests and Sweepstakes page.
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11: Let us run with endurance the race that is set before us. Looking to Jesus, the founder and perfecter of our faith.
12: Humans are capable of awful things. The long history of war, oppression, and greed proves that. We'd never turn from sin were it not for the grace of God. Redemption is entirely God's idea, and God's children inherit the riches of that redemption. From the Moody Church in Chicago, this is Running to Win with Dr. Erwin Lutzer, whose clear teaching helps us make it across the finish line. Today, we continue a series from Romans chapter 8 on the blessings we've been given as children of an awesome God. Those blessings come from a God whose grace is beyond explanation.
13: Horace, who was a poet and playwright in ancient Rome, criticized some of his fellow playwrights. He said, the problem is they have these plays and they bring a god on the stage when it isn't really necessary. And then he said, no god should ever be brought onto the stage unless the plot is so difficult and so entangled that only a god can unravel it. Well, if you read the first few chapters of the book of Romans, you know that because we are under the condemnation of sin, the plot is so thick, it is so difficult, and we are so entangled by sin that we can't do anything about it. We need God to come and do it. Amen. Phil Donahue, that great interpreter of American culture, said on one occasion, if God loved the world, why didn't he step out of heaven and do it himself? Why did he get Jesus to do it? Phil, in Jesus, God did it. That's the answer. And God the Father and God the Son, in eternity past, they said, I'm going to give, the Father said, I'm going to give my Son a gift of humanity. The Gospel of John, they're referred to as those whom thou hast given me, those whom thou hast given me, over and over again. That is the elect. And he is going to come and he is going to die and he's going to redeem. And these are going to be his people forever and ever and ever. And I'm going to overcome their blindness, their stubbornness, their unwillingness to believe. And I'm going to have their wills in harmony with mine so that what I have planned to do, they will agree to. And throughout all of eternity, we will sing, "Just and true are thy ways, thou King of saints." Now, if you're here today and you say, "Well, I don't know whether or not I belong to this company," remember the message last time. This does not exclude anyone who desires to believe. If you want to believe, that shows that God is working in your heart. I urge you to believe. Every Sunday, I urge you to believe on Jesus, because no one who wants to be included is excluded. But it does mean that salvation is deeply rooted in the soil of God's eternal purposes. Salvation is God's work. We just get the privilege of proclaiming the very good news. Second, it is very clear that the blessings of today guarantee the greater blessings of tomorrow. Let me say that again. The blessings of today, they guarantee the greater blessings of tomorrow. I began by talking about Peter Dynica, who very clearly did not know that three meals a day on the ship were included in the price of the ticket. Well, today we have the hors d'oeuvres, but the banquet is coming. You know, if you go to the CLC, we have what is known as the North View Room. It's the room that looks out over the part of the city of Chicago, Clark Street. And you know that oftentimes if there's a banquet, that's where hors d'oeuvres are served. And then you go behind the two doors in another room and there's the banquet. Well, right now we're where the hors d'oeuvres are being served. We have a little bit, as you've heard me say before, we have a drop, but God says the ocean is coming. We have a flower, and God says you're going to inherit the whole garden. Let's take, for example, the sealing of the Holy Spirit and the ministry of the Holy Spirit. The Bible talks about that we are sealed unto the day of redemption. In other words, God says, I want to make sure, and you know in ancient times, the seal was actually put in an envelope, and the seal indicated that it could not be broken or tampered with without people knowing that it had been tampered with, the hot wax and the insignia of the king. God says, I have kept you all the way to the day of redemption. Nobody is going to tamper with you. They'll try to tamper with you, but you are sealed until the day of redemption. And in that day, there will be a completion of all that I intended. And that huge banquet that we've talked about, that banquet is going to be yours, and you're going to be invited to the table. The fact that you are now seated with Jesus Christ in the heavenlies is proof that someday you will reign with him. The fact that the power of sin has been broken in our lives is proof that someday we will be free from the very presence of sin. All of the things that we anticipate today, those things that we anticipate are going to be ours tomorrow in a fuller, richer, unending, eternal sense. Because eye hath not seen, nor ear heard, neither has it entered into the heart of man, those things which God prepared for them who love him. For if God spared not his own son, but delivered him up, handed him over for us, will he not also with him freely give us all things? There is no limit to what God does for those who trust his Son. There's another lesson, and that is that obviously we should be a grateful people. Obviously we should be a grateful people. Let us suppose that you had a son, an obedient son, a son whom you loved, and a son who did your bidding, and then you had a servant, and the servant stole from you. The servant lied about you, and then the servant committed a crime and is to die for that crime. And you and your son, you have a discussion, and you say, "Son, I love you, but also I've chosen to love this servant so much. Are you willing to die in the place of this servant so that I can purchase him and he be mine forever?" And the father and the son agree, and your son dies for that disobedient, rebellious servant. Now, are you telling me that after you do that, is it even possible for that servant to be ungrateful? Is it possible for that servant to be stingy? You know, last week I made the statement that if you are stingy, you are probably not a Christian. It's interesting. I received a lot of interesting comments based on that thing. Well, I think I stand by that. You mean to say God can give you his son and deliver him up for you and you're stingy or ungrateful? I hope not. I hope not. It's not even possible if God did that for you and for me, that we can go along in our own self-interest ways without responding in love and gratitude and worship and praise to the one who delivered that which was most precious to him for us. Rebellious, unworthy, sinners, enemies. Oh yes, I know life is hard. I know gratitude is difficult because it's harsh out there. But if you have an eternal perspective, you can continue to believe and you can continue to trust because you know that all things are coming and you're on the ship. And the day is going to come when you will not just look through the windows, but you'll sit down at the banquet. And the Bible says, this is hard for me to say now, folks, the Bible says that when we sit down at the banquet, Jesus himself will come and serve us. He who spared not his own son, but delivered him up, will he not with him freely give us everything? Wow. A young woman by the name of Anne Steele had encountered one trial and disappointment after another. She was engaged to be married and looked forward to her wedding day, as did the guests. But on the day appointed, the groom was missing. After about an hour of waiting, a messenger brought the news that he had unexpectedly died. Later on, she penned these words, which are still found in many hymnals. Father, what heir of earthly bliss thy sovereign will denies? Accepted at thy throne of grace, let this petition rise. Give me a calm, a thankful heart, from every murmur free. The blessings of thy grace impart, and make me live to thee. The all things are on their way. If you're here and you've never trusted Christ, you feel like a real outsider because you're not even on the ship. I encourage you to trust Christ as your Savior. If you find within you just that desire to say, I want to belong, I want to be reconciled, I want some of these, in fact, all of these gifts, these blessings that were listed in the bulletin today, you trust Christ right now, even while I pray. And would you join me? Father, forgive us for our ungratefulness, for our selfishness. Forgive us, Father, for going our own way when you've done so much for us. Encourage your people today, we pray, and grant all of us the faith and the courage to know that we belong to you. For those who have listened who've never trusted Christ as Savior, they don't have that ticket. Today we pray, show them their sin and then show them Jesus, that they might believe on him and be saved. Before I close this prayer, what is it that you have to say to God today? What is it that you have to say to him? Hear our prayer today, Father. In Jesus' name, amen. Amen. And so, my friend, if you've never trusted Christ as Savior, I hope and pray you'll do that right now. But perhaps many of you have already believed in Jesus. You know that you belong to him. And the question that you need to ask is this: why am I here? How am I to impact my world? Well, we have a resource that we think is going to be of tremendous help and blessing answering that question. It's a book entitled Sent. It's written by a husband and his wife who give us examples in this book as to how all of us can witness for Christ in the ordinary experiences of life. You may be an introvert, you may be an extrovert, but no matter who you are, We believe that this book is going to be of tremendous help. For a gift of any amount, we're making it available for you. Remember the word sent. All of us are sent into the world.
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18: 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We hope you enjoy the continuation of the previous message. 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
19: Christ had responded with something to the effect of, so be it, or according to your words, something along those lines. Peter did the same thing. Paul frequently did, actually. 2 Corinthians chapter 1 and verse 17, when I therefore was thus minded, did I use lightness? Or the things that I purpose, do I purpose according to the flesh? That with me there should be yea, yea, and nay, nay. But as God is true, our word towards you was not yea and nay. For the Son of God, Jesus Christ, who is preached among you by us, even by me and Silvanus and Timotheus, was not yea and nay, but in him was yea. For all promises of God in him are yea, and in him, amen, unto the glory of God by us. Now he which establishes us with you in Christ and hath anointed us is God, who hath also sealed us and given us the earnest of the Spirit in our hearts. Moreover, I call God for a record upon my soul, that to spare you I came not as yet unto Corinth. Again, it was a solemn and it was called for. You see it. So what it's dealing with in Matthew 5 and in James is those rash vow-taking and even trying to avoid the third command by not even calling out God's name. Christ even talks about that, where they're talking about they would call upon Jerusalem, make a vow before Jerusalem, again, before the temple, like we read in Matthew chapter 23. Point is, it's all God's. He's trying to let them know you're not getting around it that way, that it is still before God. Again, the Bible is refusing swearing of oaths that were sinful because they deliberately swore their oaths by everything except God in a foolish effort to find a loophole and avoid accountability. Oaths should be seldom made and only for solemn occasions, as we see in Scripture. They should never be common. As it says there in James chapter 5 and verse 12, and this is where it gets into it there. Go back to the verse. He says this. But let your yea be yea, and your nay, nay, lest you fall into condemnation. When we say something, people need to be able to believe us without us having to strengthen our words. In other words, we need to have integrity. People had to strengthen their words because they were liars. So to try and get around that somehow, they would take the oath. Christians should not have to use oaths to strengthen their words. See, the heart of the problem, what's dealing with here, is integrity. Because the people did not have integrity, they're trying to find different loopholes to get around the law of God. People today, again, are constantly trying to find these loopholes. Instead of asking how I can draw closer to God, they ask the question, how much like the world can I be? See, it shows a heart that's not about God. It shows a heart that's really beginning to miss it when you're a person that has to use something to strengthen your words because you lack integrity. The heart of the issue is integrity. You see, we know from the Bible the Lord wants truth in the inward parts. Integrity is that inward truth. It is the heart's desire to do what's right because of the Lord, not just when it's convenient. We have to learn to allow that integrity to guide our lives. When you're faced with some type of opportunity and deception, what you believe would help you, it's integrity that guides you away from that. I'm amazed at times I'm in situations where Christians completely lack integrity. They see some type of opportunity before them with just a little bit of deception. Somehow it's all right. It's never all right. Integrity should be what guides you, not opportunistic things that come up in your life. See, if you don't have integrity to guide you, your flesh will be making all the decisions. Looking at this week, I came across this research report. And it was research done on 1,000 of America's largest companies. They were talking with the executives in their report, and they wanted to know what's the biggest headache they have of their employees. The very top of the list was lack of integrity. That was the top of the list, lack of integrity. I'm going to read right from the people who commissioned the study. If a company believes that an employee lacks integrity, all positive qualities ranging from skill and experience to productivity and intelligence become meaningless. They found other factors that were discovered that would even cause them to lose their job. Now, here they are. Now, notice how many of these are actually tied into the first one, integrity. Integrity should guide you. Matter of fact, you should look for those opportunities in life when you can demonstrate integrity. When no one's around and you still do right. You know who smiles at that? God. But here's that list from that survey of the rest of these: irresponsibility. Number two, arrogance. Ego problems. Excessive aggressiveness. The next one, absenteeism and lateness. Number four, not following company policy. Do you notice that integrity would solve the problem almost all of these? Fifth one, failure to follow the rules, which makes management feel the employee cannot be trusted. Six, whining and complaining. Seven, laziness and lack of commitment and dedication. Almost every single one of those would be solved by the number one problem they had, and that's integrity. Again, it should be integrity that guides you. I remember one time I did not allow integrity to guide me. I've given this illustration before too, but I still remember it was a bad decision. My last 4 months of the Air Force, I'm deployed in Korea. I'm bored out of my mind. It was just a couple of gunships out of Herbert Field. Really, I had a total of about 1 to 2 hours a day, and that was it. So I was bored out of my mind. And so I'd been there probably 2-3 months by this time, and I decided I was over for the day. It's about 9:30 in the morning. It was a nice day out. And I said, I'm going golfing. I only saw my boss maybe once a day for about 2 minutes. And so I'm on the golf course, and I'm on hole number 2, on the tee, ready to go, got my hat on. It's right on the roadway. The road is 20 yards off the fairway. And I look over, and it's my boss driving down the road. He has his elbow out the window, and he's staring right at me. Right now, it's about 10:30 in the morning. He thinks I'm at work, and I'm on hole number 2 at the Army installation. It's where I'm standing right now. See, I didn't let integrity guide me. Now, he just laughed about it the next day when he came in and just made one statement to me about it, and that was it. He said, when the cat's away, the mice will play. And of course, he was being funny about it, but that's also convicting. Because I'm not guided by opportunity. I'm going to be guided by integrity. Especially when you're at work. And listen, that'll be a great testimony to you to allow others that will come to know Christ as a result of integrity. When others see that you do right because it's right. Even when opportunity presents itself that you don't have to follow the rules, nobody's going to know. Look over in Proverbs chapter 19. Proverbs chapter 19 and verse 1. Better is the poor that walketh in his integrity than he that is perverse in his lips and is a fool. Better to have nothing with integrity, to allow integrity to guide you. Not what you're trying to justify, not what loopholes you're trying to get through. Let integrity guide you. Theodore Roosevelt, before he was president, tells this story. He was a rancher. One of his cow punchers lassoed a maverick steer. They lit a fire. They're getting ready to brand the iron. And the part of the range that they're on at the time was claimed by Roosevelt's neighbor, though, a man named Lane. And he realized we're on his property right now, and the guy's getting ready to brand this steer. He said, wait. Use his wording here. Yeah, he said, wait, it should be Lang's brand. You have my brand on it. You got to switch that. His worker said this. He said, that's all right, boss. He said, but you're putting on my brand. He said, that's right. Roosevelt responded to him. He said, drop the iron and get back to the ranch and get out. I don't need you anymore. A man who will steal for me will steal from me. And that's true. The man simply lacked integrity. Whatever opportunity presented itself, so be it. You don't guide yourself by opportunity. You let integrity guide your life. Proverbs chapter 20 and verse 7, you know what helps keep your home together? Integrity. Proverbs 11:3 says this, the integrity of the upright shall guide them. Again, it is to guide you. It's integrity that allows you to do right when nobody else is around. And again, I believe we've got to have right company. I believe that always is a help to us. But without integrity, when the company is gone, you feel free to do what you want to do. You know, parents, one thing you need to instill within your children is integrity. Not to do right because mom and dad are present, but to do right because of God. Instill integrity into your children. Psalm 25, verse 21 says this, it's Psalm of David, let integrity and uprightness preserve me, for I wait on thee. Integrity certainly does give you safety. Another David was claiming that this is what's going to guide me. I know this is the way, right? I need God's favor. I need His protection. I'm going to let integrity guide me. It's integrity in your heart that gives you a love for truth. I don't mean truth in the sense of Bible truth as I usually use that term. I mean where it gives you a love for avoiding deceit, for telling the truth, for being honest in your life and the decisions that you make. Again, I'm amazed at times at how easy it is for Christians just to lie or use deceit in their life. See, integrity does not put self first. But that's what we're taught growing up. That's where that mindset comes of making decisions based on opportunities put before you. You don't make decisions based on opportunity. It is integrity that puts God first. The only way that your yes will be a yes when you say it, where somebody can trust what you say, is when integrity guides your life. When I was in New Guinea, I suppose it was one of my things I was pleased about, was when one of the trade store owners, by the way, this trade store owner is the one I led to the Lord my last day there. And I don't believe it was because of me. I believe it's because of the man I'm getting ready to talk about. One of the men from the work worked for him almost the entire time I was there. One of the biggest problems the trade store has was theft. Not theft from outsiders, theft from their employees. That was their biggest problem. The villagers would work for them. It was pretty easy for them to steal. And yet one guy, and they had a ton of workers, one guy never did. Abuse. You know why? This guy was from China. So he's there in New Guinea and he sees everybody claims Christianity there. So that was so confusing to them. They would steal from them. There was so much sin, it was everywhere. And yet they claimed Christianity. But here's this guy who genuinely gets converted, and he's different. Never stole from the employer. He would trust him with bringing large sums of cash to the bank and never had a problem with it. The man operated by integrity, and it made a difference. Again, integrity is what's going to guide you when you're home alone and you're on that computer or you're on that tablet. It's integrity that's going to guide you. It's that desiring truth in the inward parts. It's recognizing when you're at a situation at work and everybody else is taking advantage of some opportunity that's not right. And yet you decide, I'm not doing that. And then through time, people learn that they can actually trust you. That your yes is yes.
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25: 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It's the Radio Missions or just the Old Trailblazer, Post Office Box 1810, Walker, Louisiana, 70785. And my phone number here, I always love to hear your phone call, 225-664-8658. We're bringing you a set of studies now, have been, got started not long ago, on the work of the Holy Spirit. And I will say that we just completed that study on the Satan, the God of this world, and they're all available now on CDs. But we're looking now at the personality of the Holy Spirit, and then Holy Spirit conviction, or the work of the Holy Spirit. The Holy Spirit has been in the world ever since creation, according to Genesis 1-2. But dispensationally and historically, the Holy Spirit was sent on the day of Pentecost, 50 days after the resurrection of our Lord Jesus Christ from the grave. That word, Pentecost, means 50. The truth is set forth in Acts 2:32-33. Listen, this Jesus hath God raised up, whereof we are all witnesses. Therefore, being by the hand of God exalted, and having received of the Father the promise of the Holy Spirit, he has shed forth this which ye now see and hear. He came to take up his abode in the church and to indwell every born-again believer. Let's look at that. Let's take a note there, the church. You know, we have so much misconception in the world today. Folks look at these high, great cathedrals and the stained glass windows and all of those. They call that the church. Well, my friend, that's not the church. The church is a group of called out, born again believers. Now, that's God's church, my friend. In Romans 8, we find, but listen, well, let me go back. He came to take up his abode in the church. That's you and me. And to indwell, or to take charge of every born-again believer. The Holy Spirit is given to every believer in this age to indwell him, according to Romans 8. But ye are not in the flesh, but in the Spirit, if so be that the Spirit of God dwelleth in you. Now, if any man have not the Spirit of Christ, he is none of his. And if Christ be in you, the body is dead because of sin, but the Spirit is life because of righteousness. But if the Spirit of him that raised up Jesus from the dead dwell in you, he that raised up Christ from the dead shall also quicken your mortal bodies by his Spirit that indwelleth you, in you. Now, if any man have not the Spirit of Christ,

every one of you in the name of Jesus Christ for the remission of sins, and you shall receive the gift of the Holy Spirit, or the Holy Ghost, those words are interchangeable, for the promise is unto you and to your children, and to all that are afar off, even as many as the Lord our God shall call. I never read this verse of Scripture, but what it comes home to my heart like a bullet, like a rocket. Look at that word. To him that are afar off. Every born-again believer, every child of God, somewhere in his life, under Holy Spirit conviction, he came to see that he was afar off. That's right. That's why the story there on the prodigal son is so gracious. He was afar off. Yes, he was. Now, in Ezekiel 36, we find God says, I will put my spirit within you. So the moment we believe on Christ and are born of the Spirit, washed in his blood, the Holy Spirit comes in to dwell. This is set forth again in John 7. In the last day, that great day of the feast, Jesus stood and cried, saying, If any man thirst, let him come unto me and drink. He that believeth on me, as the Scripture has said, out of his belly shall flow rivers of living water. But this spake he of the Spirit, which they that believe on him should receive. For the Holy Spirit was not yet given, because that Jesus was not yet glorified. The very moment the individual is brought to know the Lord, the Holy Spirit comes in to dwell. Now, let me just stop there for just a moment and maybe make this statement. We, God's children, the born-again believer, is indwelt by the Holy Spirit. It is his purpose to guide and to lead and to direct us. You know, we often say, his conscience smote him. You know, if you're God's child, and you're somewhere maybe and exposed to things that you shouldn't be, your conscience is going to prick you. Well, that's the Holy Spirit, my friend. That's right. The Scripture says, he that looketh on a woman to lust after is guilty. Well, my friend, the Holy Spirit convicts you, convinces you that that's wrong. That's not right. That's against God's word, God's will. That's what the Holy Spirit does in one thing. That's one thing that he does. He takes up his abode and lives in the heart and life of the born-again believer. That being true, then I don't have to pray for the Holy Spirit. No. Well, I don't have to pray. I've been exposed to people and who pray for the Holy Spirit. They pray for it, they call it. Have you received it? Have you received the Holy Ghost? My friend, no. When you're born again, washed in the blood, because that's what salvation is, being washed in the blood, cleansed in the blood. Oh, what a dirty, rotten, wretched, poor soul we are until the Lord dips us in the blood. Oh, my friend, have you ever been dipped? Have you ever been dipped in the blood? Oh, my friend, listen, I don't have to invite the Holy Spirit to come in. He's already here. The thing for me to do is to make sure that I ask him to take charge, agree with his findings, and to control it for the glory and honor of the Lord Jesus Christ. That's my desire. That's my aim. I can't stress this too much. If you understand clearly the Spirit's indwelling, you will not go wrong on the doctrine of the Holy Spirit. You don't have to seek the Holy Spirit in salvation. The Holy Spirit is leading you to Christ. You don't have to pray for the Holy Spirit. You believe on the Lord Jesus Christ, and thou shalt be saved. It is the Holy Spirit who applies to the heart the work of Christ on the cross that brings salvation. The very moment Christ is made real to the heart of the sinner as his Savior, his substitute, his Redeemer, and the blood applied to the sinner's heart, and he's made clean, the Holy Spirit then and there
comes in to deliver.

0: well. It's not a physical thing that you can see and feel. No, no. He does that which, without you asking, because it is a part of his work in the redemption of the soul. Every born-again believer, that's part of that work. Let me say again, with all the emphasis of my soul, the individual who prays for the Holy Spirit, and I've seen that back in my young days, I've seen that. If he prays for the Holy Spirit, seeks the Holy Spirit, does not receive the Holy Spirit, but receives a demon spirit. Now, my friend, I know that's controversial, and folks will fuss at me and call me and raise hell with me. But listen, this demon spirit coming in to dwell gives that individual a great experience. Many times, clean up the house of all of its sins, S-I-N-S. This experience to the inward, listen, individual is real. I don't deny that. It's real, my friend. It's something they have never experienced before. It's real to them. And that's why Satan is so persuasive. Satan knows how to do those things. And he also will not listen to reason. No, sir, my friend. But listen, listen. Usually it is accompanied by some great emotion of the soul, ecstatic rapture of the spirit, and many times accompanied by visions, which many times is supernatural phenomenon, which can't be explained, but which is just as real as can be to that individual who experiences it, and the individual thinking they have received the Holy Spirit. Listen, he believes these experiences and visions and ecstatic raptures of the soul and spirit, that they come from God. Oh, my friend, I mentioned it to you in a previous study. I have a book here by Brother Ironside, and he gives the exposition on where the charismatic church was begun and founded there on Iuzu Street in Los Angeles, California, I think around the turn of the century, 1900. And I'm not sure I have it in print. If you write me, I'll send you a copy of it. It'll shed some light on those things, my friend. All of this gives the individual courage and boldness and power, but it's all satanic. You talking about boldness? Oh, my friend, don't cross one of those fellas. To know Christ is the greatest thing in this life or in the life to come. And anything that eclipses that is not salvation. I stake my eternal destiny on that. The scripture says, if any man be in Christ, he's a new creature. That those things, those satanic emotions and all, they don't make you a new creature. Oh, they clean up your life. I've talked to folks who, I'll tell you this occasion. I have a dear friend who was a carpenter out on a job where I used to work, and he was a very, very charismatic man, kind, gentle. And he told me how the Lord saved him, he said. He said he was back on a creek fishing one day, and sitting there on the side of the creek with his fishing pole out in the water, kind of relaxing, taking it easy. And he said all of a sudden the Bible came down the creek, floating on top of the water. And he took his fishing pole and fished it out of the water. And he said it wasn't even wet. And, of course, it was turned to a certain scripture, and I don't remember the scripture that he said, but he based his salvation on that occasion. He just went to seed on that was of the Lord, and the Lord sent him that Bible, and the Lord sent him that scripture, and he put his faith, soul, body, everything he had, rested in that occasion, my friend. Now, that was satanic to the world, to the end of the world. You could not make it any plainer to God's child that was satanic. It didn't honor the Lord. That never honored the Lord or anything. It gave him an emotional thing. He told it everywhere he went. Stood up in his church and told it. And people admired him, thought he was some great saint of God because of that revelation. But my friend, that was of Satan. One of these days, we're going to bring you some studies on Satan. And if you haven't gotten them already, that study on Satan, the god of this world, that'll shed some light on those things. But I just want to tell you, my heart's heavy this morning because I see folks wrapped up in charismatic things, and I have many friends who are charismatic. I love them. I love their soul. And I know that it's a work of the Lord to redeem a poor soul. I know that. I can't do it. I can't awaken a soul. I can't save a soul. I can't do anything but be true to you. And I'm going to do that. The Bible says, preach the gospel. Be instant in season and out of season. Remember, the old Trailblazer, Post Office Box 1810, Walker, Louisiana, 70785. 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
6: You are the air traffic controller of your mind. 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
6: Most sins that people engage in, they think about first. They contemplate it first. They fantasize about it first, right? And so this is why we have to guard

0: Mankind has had some great ideas. Air travel, space flight, the wheel, the smartphone. But every day, each of us has some very bad ideas. God calls them sin. But good or bad, it starts with an idea. And today on A New Beginning, Pastor Greg Laurie helps us keep our ideas in check. We're launching a new series in the Book of Beginnings, the Book of Genesis. We'll see dangerous ideas can be traced all the way back to the Garden of Eden.
1: Ever noticed on certain products there's a warning label warning you to not do a certain thing? I came across what could best be described as wacky warning labels. They're real, but maybe they've gone a little bit too far. As an example, this is a real warning label on a baby stroller. Warning: remove child before folding. That means somewhere someone folded the stroller with the baby inside still. A warning on a brass fishing lure with a three-pronged hook on the end, harmful if swallowed. I think that's true of the fish. I hope a human didn't swallow it. A flushable toilet brush warns not to be used for personal hygiene. Oh, gross. A can of self-defense pepper spray warns users may irritate eyes. That was kind of the plan. If I'm going to spray someone, I hope it irritates their eyes. A popular manufacturer of a fireplace log warns, caution, risk of fire. I was hoping for that. On a chainsaw, this is a real warning on a chainsaw. Warning, do not hold the wrong end of a chainsaw. That's good advice. Warning on a hairdryer, do not use while sleeping. How do you use a hairdryer while you're sleeping? Well, someone apparently has done it. Here's another one. Warning, this Superman costume does not enable you to fly. Oh, great. So someone thought they could just jump off the roof because they were wearing that costume. And one more, well, actually two more. Warning, never try to catch a falling knife. Yeah, that's a good idea. You drop a knife, let it hit the ground. Well, catch it. No, don't. And then one final one, and I should have heeded this one because I didn't listen to this warning. Warning on a household iron, never iron clothes while they're being worn. I have ironed clothes while wearing them. Has anybody else done this? Raise your hand if you have. So, you know, you get everything ironed and you look in the mirror and there's one little wrinkle, I'll just iron it. Well, what I did was even worse because I have a heavy duty steam iron. I mean, this is a next level steam iron. It has a base, a reservoir, water. It's nuclear powered, okay? So when you fire a burst of steam, it's like that. So I'm wearing this shirt and I thought, oh, there's a wrinkle. I'll just blast it with steam. But I pulled it away from my skin. I'd be okay. And I gave it a blast of steam and I screamed like a little girl. Later that night, I had my shirt off. Don't try to visualize that, please. And my wife looked at me with this red welt. She said, what happened to you? I said, don't ask, okay? So that's good advice. Well, you know, there's warning labels, if you will, in the Bible as well. Things that God tells us not to do, and instead things that we should do in their place. Let me give an example. Psalm 1 says, happy is the man or woman who does not walk in the counsel of the ungodly, or stand in the way of sinners, or sit in the seat of the scornful. Those are things you should not do. But his or her delight is in the word of the Lord, and in it do they meditate day and night. So don't do these things. Instead, do these things. Well, we're going to look here now at the very familiar story of our first parents sinning against God because they didn't listen to the warning label. That brings me to point number one. The theme of this message is what happens when we don't follow the warnings. So the Lord placed Adam and Eve in the Garden of Eden. It was literally paradise. They could eat of any tree. I mean, imagine God said, this is all yours to enjoy. You can eat of all of the fruit of the trees of the garden and behold the beauty I placed in it. One restriction. But of the tree of the knowledge of good and evil, don't eat from that tree. Scene two, Adam and Eve standing at the tree of the knowledge of good and evil. The one place God told them to stay away from, that's where they were. Already they're setting themselves up for trouble. Genesis 3:6 says, when the woman saw that the tree was good for food, and that it was pleasant to the eyes and desirable to make one wise, she took of its fruit and ate, and she gave to her husband with her, and he ate. That brings me to point number two. Every temptation in life falls into one of three categories, and it's identified for us in 1 John 2:15 to 16. It says, love not the world, neither the things that are in the world. For all that is in the world, the lust of the eyes, the lust of the flesh, the pride of life is not of the Father, but of the world. The lust of the eyes, the lust of the flesh, the pride of life. Every temptation is in one of those categories. First, there's the lust of the flesh, things that feel good. We read in Genesis 3:16, when the woman saw the tree was good for food, it feels good. The lust of the flesh would include temptations that are physical in nature, whatever appeals to you. You're drawn to that thing. Then there's the lust of the eyes, things that look good. We read in Genesis 3, Eve saw that it was pleasant to the eyes. Most temptation comes through your mind first. You are the air traffic controller of your mind. You decide what thoughts are going to be there and what thoughts are going to be rejected. But you'll find that most sins that people engage in, they think about first. They contemplate it first. They fantasize about it first, right? And so this is why we have to guard our thoughts and be careful about what we expose ourselves to. David fell into sexual sin when he was on his balcony looking around and he saw the beautiful Bathsheba bathing herself. Now, he couldn't have seen the first thing, but it's that second look that gets you into trouble. Or maybe the super long first look, depending. And that is why Job says, I've made a covenant with my eyes that I will not look on a woman lustfully. So the lust of the eyes. And finally, there's a pride of life, things that make you feel and look good. The devil says to them, go ahead and eat of this fruit. It's desirable to make one wise. And you'll be as a god, he says to Adam and Eve, knowing good and evil. Now, it's not wrong to want to look good. It's fine to want to give some attention to the way you appear. In fact, some of you should give more attention to that. And I'm looking at you right now. No, I'm not, actually. I'm not. But I'm thinking about it. No, I'm not. But then there are people that are obsessed with that. That's all they think about. You know, just by visiting their Instagram page, right? So here's the thing. We have to find the balance in all of these things. The pride of life is an obsession with self, wanting to appear more important than we are.
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1: So now let's go back and look at this scene and look at what happened. So Adam and Eve eat of the forbidden fruit. Now sin has entered the world. So here comes the Lord walking through the Garden of Eden in the cool of the day in Genesis chapter 3, verse 10. And God calls out, where are you? And Adam answered, I heard you in the garden and I was afraid because I was naked, so I hid. God said, who told you you were naked? Have you eaten from the tree I commanded you not to eat from? The man said, the woman you gave me. She gave me some fruit of the tree, and I ate it. Then the Lord God said to the woman, what is this that you've done? And the woman said, the serpent deceived me, and I ate. All right, we'll stop there. Point number three, Adam blamed God for what he had done. He blamed God for what he had done. I mean, what happened to the Adam that said of Eve after she was created, "This is not bone of my bones and flesh of my flesh. She shall be called woman because she was taken out of man." Now it's like, she did it. Like, you know, he's like literally throwing Eve under the bus and he's driving the bus over her a couple of times. But in a way, Adam was blaming God. "It's the woman you gave me." Adam's effectively saying, "Hey, I'm taking a nap. I wake up, a rib's missing, and she's here. It's all her fault." But then Eve, she says, "A serpent beguiled me." Let me update that. The devil made me do it. The devil can't make you do anything. The devil can tempt you, but you have to want what he's offering, or it's not going to happen. So she was responsible as well, though she was deceived by the devil. We play a role in our own temptation in sin. James 1:13 says, "Let no man say when he is tempted, 'God is tempting me,' for God cannot be tempted by evil, nor does he himself tempt anyone." We do a pretty good job of getting ourselves into trouble because we have a sinful nature. My next point, because of Adam's sin, we all suffer. Because of Adam's sin, we all suffer. But let me make this point. If you were in the garden, you would have done the same thing. And so would I. So it's easy to blame them, but this is just human nature, all right? But we're all affected by this decision he made. Romans 5:12 says, "When Adam sinned, sin entered the world, and Adam's sin brought death, and death spread to everyone, for everyone has sinned." Death, illness, disability, age, all a result of the fall. If Adam and Eve had not sinned, we would never get sick. If Adam and Eve never sinned, we would never die. If Adam and Eve never sinned, I would have hair. You see? It's all connected. We all share in this. Now let's see what happens after sin has entered the world. Go to Genesis chapter 4, starting in verse 1. I'm reading from the New Living Translation. "Now Adam knew his wife Eve, and she became pregnant. And when she gave birth to Cain, she said, 'With the Lord's help, I produced a man.' Later she gave birth to his brother and named him Abel. When they grew up, Abel became a shepherd while Cain cultivated the ground. When it was time for harvest, Cain presented some of his crops as a gift to the Lord. Abel also brought a gift, the best portions of the firstborn lambs from the flock. The Lord accepted Abel in his gift, but he did not accept Cain in his gift. This made Cain very angry, and he looked dejected. 'Why are you so angry?' the Lord asked Cain. 'Why do you look so dejected?' Then the Lord gives this ominous warning: 'You will be accepted if you do what is right. But if you refuse to do what is right, then watch out, because sin is crouching at your door, eager to control you, but you must subdue it and be its master.'" Okay, we'll stop there. Cain and Abel were both raised in the same home. They both saw the same things, but one walked with God and one did not walk with God. One was a true worshiper and the other was not a true worshiper. One was accepted, the other rejected. And this reminds us there's a right and wrong way to approach God. And it comes down to this: the why or the motive. Because as far as God is concerned, motive is everything. One day, we as Christians will stand before the judgment seat of Christ. This is not a judgment about whether or not you get to heaven. In fact, it's a judgment in heaven where rewards are given out for faithful service. And the Bible says God will test every man's work to see what sort it is. In other words, the why of what you did. So you think, well, if I have a beautiful voice and in worship I sing louder than everyone, that will be pleasing to God. Maybe and maybe not. Because if your heart's in the wrong place, it's not pleasing to God at all. God looks on the heart. Bringing me to my next point, the heart of the matter is a matter of the heart. It's all about the heart, the why of why we do things. And so Abel was a true worshiper. His heart was in the right place. Cain was not. And we're given an insight as to what really happened in Hebrews 11 when it says, "By faith, Abel offered to God a more excellent sacrifice than Cain." Well, Cain was ticked off. angry that God did not accept his sacrifice. In fact, in the word that is used for anger here in verse 5 means he burned with anger. And God gives him this interesting warning in verse 7. Listen, you'll be accepted if you do what is right, but if you refuse to do what's right, watch out. Sin is crouching at your door, eager to control you, but you must subdue it and be its master. The Lord's saying, Cain, you're flirting with disaster. Sin is like a crouching beast, poised and ready to strike and ruin your life if you don't get control of it.

0: An important warning from our studies in Genesis today with Pastor Greg Laurie here on A New Beginning. And there's more to come as this study continues. The good news regarding the sin that crouches at our door is that the Lord makes His power available to those who are truly His. We can resist sin in the power of the Lord. And when we fail, God grants second chances. It's part of the blessing of being a believer. Where do you stand with the Lord? Have you truly come to Jesus and asked Him to forgive your sin and be your Savior? Pastor Greg, what would you say to the person who wants to make that kind of change today?
1: I would say that God is just a prayer away. You know, it doesn't take years to become a Christian. It doesn't take months. Frankly, it doesn't even take hours. It can happen so quickly. It just starts with you saying to God, I know I'm a sinner. I know that you love me. I know that you sent Jesus to die on the cross for my sin and pay for those sins and then to rise again from the dead, and I want Him to come into my life. So here's my question to you. Have you done that yet? Because Jesus, who did die on that cross and rose again from the dead 3 days later, is alive and standing at the door of your life right now, and He's knocking. And He's saying, if you'll hear my voice and open the door, I will come in. Why don't you just stop whatever it is you're doing and pray this prayer with me? Say, Lord Jesus, I know that I am a sinner, but I know that you are the Savior who died on the cross for my sin and rose again from the dead. I'm sorry for my sin, and I turn from it now, and I choose to follow you from this moment forward. I ask all of this in Jesus' name. Amen. Listen, if you just prayed that prayer, the Bible promises that God has heard your prayer and has answered that prayer. The Bible says that if we will confess our sin, He's faithful and just to forgive us our sin and cleanse us from all unrighteousness. So, God bless you. You've made the right decision, the decision to follow Jesus Christ.
0: 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Well, Pastor Greg, can I take just a moment and read a listener comment about your movie, Jesus Revolution?
1: Absolutely.
0: All right. She writes and says, I had my 7 grandkids watch the movie in 2023. The next day, 4 of the boys, aged 13 to 17, accepted Jesus and were baptized in the pool at the Airbnb.
1: Wow.
0: That trip was the last time those kids saw their grandpa. He died just a few months later. Mm. That night by the pool will forever be a cherished memory.
1: Wow.
0: One boy, now 17, has become a ministry youth leader in his high school. And then she ends by saying, revival cometh, exclamation point. Isn't that great when you work on a project like the book or the movie, Jesus Revolution, and you hear stories about that? These are stories of kids' lives that have been changed forever. It's impacted eternity because of the project that you helped create. Isn't that amazing?
1: Well, it is amazing, and that was our hope, and that was our prayer. We didn't want to just make an entertaining movie. We wanted to make a movie that, yes, was entertaining and was engaging and was professional, but we also wanted to make a movie that moved people to believe. Mm-hmm. And I think that was accomplished, as shown by this beautiful story of these young people that came to Christ. And what a cherished memory that is. Wow. And we've heard many stories like that. and so we're thankful. You know, it's been said, the fame of revival spreads the flame of revival. And I think telling a revival story, as we did in Jesus Revolution, which is a record of the last great spiritual awakening that happened in America, we're hoping it might spark revival again. And I like how that lady wrote, revival cometh. You see, revival isn't just something that happens to a nation. It's not just something that happens to a church. It's something that can happen to a family, and it's something that can happen in an individual's life. What does the word revive mean? It means to come back to life again. So God brought life into that family, spiritual life into the lives of those grandchildren. And we give God the glory for it. And to think one of those young people now is starting out in ministry, serving the Lord. Listen, I want to send you the book that all of this was based on. The book is called Jesus Revolution. There's a lot that happened that is not in the film. My personal story, the story of my wife, Kathy, the story of Pastor Chuck Smith and Lonnie Frisbee, and so much more set against the backdrop of the turbulent 60s. It's important to understand the culture we were living in to appreciate the powerful and significant work that God did. And our prayer is that God will do it again, that God will do it in the nation again, that God will do it in our churches again, that God will do it in your family, just like he did for this lady that we heard from. So I want to send you a copy of the book that everything came from, the Jesus Revolution book, for your gift of any size. And what that means is whatever you send, we'll send back to you as our way of saying thanks, a copy of this beautiful book. But we're going to ask you to be generous, because whatever you send will be used to help us continue to bring the ministry of A New Beginning, which, as you know, teaches the Word of God and proclaims the gospel. So get your copy of the Jesus Revolution book for your gift of any size. And hey, for you that could be extra generous, we're going to also throw in a copy of the Jesus Revolution film on DVD and digital download. So get your copies of the book and even the film for your gift of any size. Dave, tell them a little bit more.
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10: Let's pray. Father, thank you so much for your word this morning. It's a liberating word. It's a cleansing word. It's a enlightening word. And all those things we pray will do for us this morning in Jesus' name. Amen. John chapter 10, verse 10. The thief cometh not, but for to steal, to kill, and to destroy. I am come that they might have life and that they might have it more abundantly. I am the good shepherd. The good shepherd giveth his life for the sheep. But he that is an hireling and not the shepherd, whose own the sheep are not, seeth the wolf coming and leaveth the sheep and fleeth, and the wolf catcheth them and scattereth the sheep. The hireling fleeth because he's an hireling and careth not for the sheep. I am the good shepherd and know my sheep, am known of mine. That's as far as we're going to go. Now, this section, as I mentioned here, it pivots on verse 10 with the Lord starting off by making really a shocking announcement where he says, he talks about a thief coming with the intention to steal, to kill, and to destroy. That was shocking because what the Lord said, the word cometh, Jesus had told him that there's a thief. He's either arrived or he's on the way and he'll soon arrive. And this is not a nice thief. This is really more than a thief. From time to time, we have this problem in Loretto where a thief will watch a house and see that, you know, people have gone away and they'll break into a house. Never happened to my house, but we have a ton of cameras all over the place and we have a person who stays at the house when I'm not there. But the previous owners one time, they saw a person while they were there looking in the windows. So they called the police. The police came and did what the police do down there, beat them up. That's how they deal with it there. But it has happened to my neighbors where a thief has come to their house. And every time the thief has come to my neighbor's house, he wants to do just one thing. He only wants to steal. He'll take something. And just the first part of verse 10 applies because in Loretto, the thief cometh not but for to steal, period. And he steals a cell phone, wallet, laptop, whatever he can grab and run away with. That's a normal thief. He just comes to steal. Jesus is not talking about a normal thief here in verse 10. Jesus is talking about a thief who comes to steal, but wait, there's more he comes for, to kill and to destroy. This is not just a thief, this is a killer. This is a destroyer. And he's saying that this thief, killer, destroyer has already come, or he's on the way. He'll soon arrive. And the people were not even aware that there was such a thief, killer, and destroyer. But the Bible calls that person who is a thief, killer, and destroyer Satan in 1 Peter 5:8, where it says, be sober, be vigilant, because your adversary, the devil, as a roaring lion, walketh about seeking whom he may devour. So the Bible calls this thief, killer, and destroyer our adversary, the devil. So we can't just rest assured that this thief, killer, and destroyer wants nothing to do with us, and we don't have to worry about him. And again, there's been several murders down in Toledo, but they're all among drug dealers. And so the common feeling is, well, it's nothing to do with us, with somebody else. No, that's not the case here, because Satan wants to steal from and destroy others and kill and us. That's what makes 1 Peter 5:8 such an alarming statement for us. Because this thief, killer, and destroyer is called our adversary. And this adversary is not just our adversary. This adversary is the adversary of all men. And that's what makes the Lord's announcing in verse 10 so shocking. Because it's as we bring the gospel, as we bring the gospel to all men, we're working to do the opposite. We're working to enrich people, not steal. We're working to give them life, not kill. We're working to see them built up in God, not destroyed. So that makes us especially the devil's adversary, because the devil's working to bring bad to all men. And the more we work to bring the good of the gospel to all men, the more we can expect the devil to become more our adversary. And if we relax our efforts, to bring the gospel to all men through, as we do, have an effort to bring the gospel to all men through prayer, through giving, or taking the gospel to all the lost, if we relax that, then we are less of an adversary to the devil. But the more we work to bring the gospel to the lost by prayer, by giving, by good news clubs, child evangelism, by carrying the gospel to the lost, the more the devil becomes our adversary. And that means the more the devil becomes the adversary of God. So you might say to yourself, who needs it? But we have a promise. We have a promise in 1 John 4:4. 1 John 4:4 says, you are of God, little children, and have overcome them, because greater is he that is in you than he that is in the world. That's our promise. We are, like it or not, in a warfare. We are enlisted in a warfare. And Jesus has said, you have the advantage over your adversary because of the person who is in you is greater than your adversary. Now, when Jesus said there was a person who was a thief, a killer, and a destroyer, most people were not aware of the devil. Most people today, that's the way it is today. Most people today are not aware of the fact that there is a devil at work in the world today who steals, kills, and destroys. It seems like every day there's something new that happens. There's a mass shooting in our country. There's a rock that goes through a window in a church on Sunday. I mean, and this is what's talked about on television. But you're not going to turn on the TV and hear about another mass shooting and then hear, that's the work of the devil who is the thief, killer, and robber. You're not going to hear that. You're going to hear, the problem is mental illness. We have a problem of mental illness in our country. We have a problem of the availability of guns or the availability of rocks. You're just not going to hear what Jesus is saying here in verse 10, that there is coming, or he's here, he's going to be the devil who is the thief, killer, and destroyer. I mean, we hear on the news, we need better medical, mental intervention. We have to monitor social media. We have to tell each other we are Americans and we can do better. Now, we need tougher laws. Catch these people earlier, put them in jail. It reminds me of a particular mud hut that was across the street from our compound, our Scandabyth compound in Budajir in Ethiopia. And there was a woman that I saw there, and she lived with her mother. And I remember that woman kind of came at me, and the look in her eyes of that woman as a crazed look, it looked like, that's not the woman. I'd never seen that before. And then she was destroying herself, even using fire to burn herself. And so we talked to her mother, you know, what's going on? And the mother said, she is possessed by the Great Spirit, is the way she said it. The Great Spirit, that's the devil, but she called it the Great Spirit. She knew that the devil was a real thief, killer, and a destroyer, this woman in the mud hut. And then there was a time, I remember when we were getting a tour of the local hospital in Budajir, and the hospital director in our town there in Ethiopia was giving us a tour. Sometimes people would come and we would give them tours. We would ask the director if he'd give us a tour of the hospital. And so he was taking us through various wards, you know, the delivery ward and women and tuberculosis, that was something, and et cetera. And then after the tour, we came back to his office and there was a patient that was brought into his office that was sitting in front of his desk. And this patient had that same crazed look in his eyes that you looked at and you said, that's not just the person there. And he was very destructive with super strength and so bad that he was sitting in the chair there, it was a metal chair, and they had taken chains and wrapped his arms on the armrest and locked them and taken his legs and wrapped them on the legs of the chair there. He was chained because he was so wild. And again, that look in his eyes, I saw that same crazed look I saw in that woman across the street. I knew he was possessed of the devil. And so I asked the director, what's wrong with him? And what are you gonna do with him? And the director said to me, he has a mental illness and we're gonna give him drugs to calm him down. That's because there is, in general, not a recognition of the source of all this increased violence, etc., which is what verse 10 is telling us. There is a thief, killer, destroyer loose on the way. And if a person really realized and took to heart verse 10, that there was a devil who wanted to steal, who wanted to kill, who wanted to destroy, what would he do? He would run to Jesus for protection, which is why in the next breath, Jesus says in verse 10, the thief cometh not but for to steal, to kill, and destroy. I am come that they might have life and that they might have it more abundantly. So in opposition to the devil who wants to steal, Jesus is offering to give us, as he said in Luke 6:38, give, it shall be given unto you. Good measure, pressed down, and shaken together, running over, shall men give to your bosom. He said in Malachi 3:10, bring all the tithes into the storehouse, that there may be meat in my house. Prove me now herewith, saith the Lord of hosts, if I will not open the windows of heaven to you and pour you out a blessing, that there shall not be room enough to receive it. In opposition to the devil who wants to steal, Jesus wants to give. In opposition to the devil who is a killer, Jesus wants to give us life. John 6:40, this is the will of him that sent me, that everyone which sees the Son and believes on him may have everlasting life, and I'll raise him up at the last day. Romans 6:23, the wage is death, but the gift of God is eternal life through Jesus Christ our Lord. A great passage in John 11, the resurrection passage, John 11:25, Jesus said unto her, I am the resurrection and the life. He that believeth in me, though he were dead, yet shall he live. And whosoever liveth and believeth in him, in me, shall never die. In opposition to the devil who kills, he gives life. In opposition to the devil who destroys, Jesus says in Matthew 16:18, I say also unto thee that thou art Peter. Upon this rock I will build my church, and the gates of hell shall not prevail against it. 1 Corinthians 3:9, you are God's husbandry, you are God's building. It's opposed to the devil who's a thief, a killer, and a destroyer. Jesus says in verse 11, he's the good shepherd. Now, when Jesus said that he's the good shepherd, Jesus told why he is the good shepherd. He clarified it, and he clarified it by saying, because he gave his life. I mean, he went on to say that he was the good shepherd because he gave his life in verse 11 for the sheep. He said, for the sheep. Normally, sheep give their lives for the shepherd when the sheep are used, for example, in offerings for the shepherd. But there, Jesus said that this is all reversed, because what Jesus said in verse 11 was not that the sheep gave their lives for the shepherd. That was normal. But that Jesus, as the good shepherd, gave his life for the sheep. And then later in verse 15, when Jesus said, I laid down my life for the sheep, again, for the sheep, he's saying that he, as the offerer, became the offering. I mean, the offerer became the offering. That's what he's saying here. And he said that he did all this for the sheep. Very important words, those last words, are really the hallmark of the life of Jesus, for the sheep. And when Jesus was carrying the cross, as he did through the streets of Jerusalem, there was that group of women that followed him, and they were crying. And that was a very interesting scene, because Jesus stopped with their crying and turned around and addressed them in Luke 23:26. As they led him away, they laid hold upon one Simon, a Cyrenian, coming out of the country. On him they laid the cross, that he might bear it after Jesus. And there followed him a great company of people and of women, which also bewailed and lamented him. But Jesus, turning unto them, said, daughters of Jerusalem, weep not for me, but weep for yourselves and for your children. For behold, the days are coming in the which they shall say, blessed are the barren, and the wombs that never bear, and the paps which never gave suck. Then shall they begin to say to the mountains, fall on us, and to the hills, cover us. Now, when Jesus said to those crying women, what he said to them, it gives us a great insight into his mind, what he was thinking as he was going to the cross, as he was suffering on the cross. He wasn't thinking of his own sufferings. He wasn't thinking of my hands hurt, my back hurts, he wasn't there. He was thinking of the sufferings of those who would die in their sins in the great state of without a savior, without a sacrifice, without hope, etc. And going to the cross and on the cross, Jesus is thinking of those three words in verse 11, for the sheep. He turns to address those crying women who are following him as he's going to the cross. And in essence, he's saying, this is all for the sheep. And as those crying women, in essence, are saying, why? Why are you going to die so young? And the response of Jesus, in essence, is those three last words in verse 11, for the sheep. I'm doing this not for myself. I'm doing this for the sheep. But the actual response of Jesus to those women was that the coming sufferings will be so great that people will seek death as a way out to make it all stop. Hosea 10:8 says, the high places also aven, sin, the sin of Israel shall be destroyed. The thorn and the thistle shall come up on their altars, and they shall say to the mountains, cover us, and to the hills, fall on us. This is the same as in Revelation. Revelation 6:16, which says, they say to the mountains and the rocks, fall on us and hide us from the face of him that sits on the throne and from the wrath of the Lamb. You know, people today view death as the exit of it all. They view death as the way out. Stop the suffering. People say, oh, just keep the morphine close at hand. Because I know that if that morphine is increased, that drip rate is increased, then will come death. And with death, all my suffering will stop. This reminds me of when I had this infected upper tooth on this side. And the pain was constant. And the pain was unbelievable. It went on for weeks. It was so distracting, the pain, that I pulled out onto Avocado Street right in front of another car that smashed up the whole side of the car because the pain was so distracting. And I went from one dentist to another and they couldn't find the answer. Went to a root canal, that didn't stop the pain. And finally, one oral surgeon told me, he said, if that tooth is pulled, and the pain was unbelievable. It went on for weeks. It was

do it. So he pulled the tooth and the pain did stop. When that oral surgeon said, one thing was for sure, and that was if I pulled, the pain would stop, that was music to my ears. That there really was a way for this pain to stop. And that's how death is viewed today, that it really is a way to end the suffering. It reminds me when Ed Landry got the same leukemia, they killed my wife, but he went to the University of Washington Hospital in Seattle and endured very rough treatments, normally kills adults. And afterward, Ed Landry said, when I entered the hospital, I was afraid I was gonna die. After they started the treatment, I was afraid I was not gonna die. Now, when the Bible says that the pain and suffering of judgment will be so bad that people will be looking for death and saying to the mountains and here's the hills, fall on us, bring death, that shows how they're looking for the hope of death that's gonna make it all stop. And the horrible truth is that in the judgment, there is no death that makes it all stop. The rocks and the hills do not make it stop. I can't imagine what it would have been like if when I was in all that pain, and after the tooth was pulled, the pain continued and didn't stop. It's the same thing with judgment. Same thing with judgment. After the rocks and the hills, after a person dies, the pain and suffering doesn't stop. And that's what Jesus had in his mind when he went to the cross. As he said in verse 11, he was enduring all this suffering and all this death for the sheep to shield the sheep from the unstoppable pain and suffering of an eternity with no way out. That's a great fear of man. That is really the underlying fear, that there is no exit. There's no way out. Reminds me of a book I had to read in Switzerland. Let's go to high school. And it was called Wie Clos, which means no exit, no exit. Now, that was written by Jean-Paul Sartre. And while most of his existentialist colleagues did choose suicide as their exit out, Jean-Paul Sartre wrote the book, Wie Clos, no exit. And he did not choose suicide as a way out. You have to wonder if he realized that it was the dilemma of no exit that Jesus told these women who were crying after him for why he was doing all this, because there's no exit in death. So in verse 11, he says, I'm doing this for the sheep. Now in verse 12, Jesus now speaks about, in verse 12, another person. We've heard about this, the hireling, he's the great shepherd. No, sorry, we heard about the thief, the thief, killer, destroyer, he's the great shepherd. Now we hear a new person, a hireling. He said, but he that's a hireling and not the shepherd, whose own sheep are not, seeth the wolf coming and leaveth the sheep and fleeth, and the wolf catcheth them and scattereth the sheep. This is the hireling. He's introduced us to a new person. He is hired, which means he does his job taking care of the sheep for what he's gonna get in exchange, money or whatever. Maybe self-promotion, we don't know. The hireling is not sheep-seeking. The hireling is self-seeking. The hireling does not care for the sheep for the motivation of verse 11, for the sheep's sake, for the sheep. The hireling cares for the sheep with the motivation of for himself and what he's going to receive in exchange for caring for the sheep. He doesn't have a heart for the sheep. He doesn't have a heart for the sheep. He only has a heart for himself. He's not sheep-seeking, he's self-seeking. It reminds me of when we first took over the first response pregnancy manufacturing. It was really quite amazing. Big upset happened to the company, Carter Wallace, and they asked if there was anybody new who could take over their manufacturing, Carter Wallace in New Jersey, of this first response pregnancy. And I had been in the company there, and I said, well, I'll do it, you know. And they said, well, have you ever done anything like that before? I said, no. They said, well, do you have any management that knows how to do it? No. Well, do you have a place where you're going to do this? No, but I'll do it. So they realized we needed a lot of help. So they sent so many of their staff to work with us in the first year to teach us. They actually put in 300 hotel nights at the Meridian Hotel down in Coronado. And we spent endless hours with the VP, Bruce Friedman, and the director of operations, Ritz Herzog. And I remember the first meeting, we sat down in the conference room and they said, by the way, I just want you to let you know that, you know, we just laid off 130 people that were very close to us. We go to their bar mitzvahs, their bat mitzvahs, and, you know, we get together with them. And so we just want you to know that we hate

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4: Let not your hearts be troubled. You believe in God, believe also in me. Those are the words of Jesus. We're a nation filled with anxiety. In fact, the web search for the word anxiety has gone up dramatically. It's double. I received a letter from a man named Richard who grew up in an alcoholic home. He was so despondent, he himself became a drug addict, and then he decided to kill himself. But someone brought him to a Harvest crusade, and he gave his life to Jesus, and he was transformed. Well, then this individual went and found his 80-year-old father-in-law and said, "Hey, the Harvest Crusade is on television. Let's watch it together." And his 80-year-old father-in-law gave his life to Jesus. The next day, Richard took his nephew and his wife to a crusade we were holding. They had small children with them, and they were on the verge of a divorce. And they committed their life to the Lord and recommitted their life to their marriage. Look how God saved all those people. A drug addict, an 80-year-old man, a young couple on the verge of divorce. Christ is for everybody. Everybody needs Jesus. Young people need Jesus. Middle-aged people need Jesus. Older people need Jesus. We all need him. Jesus is just saying, believe in me.
3: 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Already know God? Invite others to learn more about what it means to follow Jesus. Answers to questions about the Christian faith, online courses for Christian growth, and video messages from Pastor Greg Laurie can be found at harvest.org.
5: 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History and Hollywood tell us the opposite. 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In the New Testament, the Apostle Paul gives us God's perspective when he says, "Do not take revenge, for it is written, 'I will repay,' says the Lord." Instead of seeking revenge, Paul says, "Live at peace with everyone, even those who have hurt us." 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
10: Paul says Christ loved the church and gave himself up for her. And when he did that on Calvary's cross, he was doing so on behalf of every believer who had ever lived in the centuries leading up to that point and in the centuries to follow. So in its broadest sense, the church of God encompasses and includes every believer that has ever been or that ever will be anywhere in the world.
11: Understanding what we mean when we say the church of God. Welcome to Study Verse by Verse with Pastor Leighton Sheely as we find ourselves in 1 Corinthians looking at the church of God. We begin with an understanding of what it is Paul is actually writing and by whose authority. With today's broadcast of Study Verse by Verse, here's Pastor Leighton Sheely from Church of the Highlands in San Bruno.
10: He was Christ's ambassador. And therefore, the message that he was writing to them was not his own message, but the message from Christ. And in his scripture, he identifies one point at least where he is giving his own opinion. And some people have said, well, at that point, then we should ignore what he has to say because he's just giving his own opinion. He's not acting as a spokesperson for Jesus Christ. And let me propose to you that even when those portions where he identifies that what he's giving is his own opinion, we should not altogether discount what he has to say. Because Paul was very mature, he was very wise, he had a very close relationship with God, he knew the heart of God. And so even when he spoke of his own, he was no doubt speaking near the heart of God. Now, it says that he was an apostle by the will of God. It wasn't a matter of him being self-appointed as apostle of God. He didn't get up one morning and say, I'm going to be an apostle of Jesus Christ today. And it wasn't a matter of him being identified by some group, a college or a church ministry leadership board or something like that, and they say, you look like an apostle, today we make you an apostle. He was appointed an apostle by the will of God. And this is what we need to take from that, and that is that every true leader of a true church is called by the will of God. And the reason that there are so many churches across America in such poor condition today is that the leadership has not been called by God. They've been called by themselves for whatever purpose that might be. Or they've been called by some church board or some college board or something like that. But they've never been called by the will of God. And as the result, they're not speaking the words of God. And the congregations are not receiving the word of God, and they're not being confronted in their sin. Their messages are all of whatever's politically correct and popular and sellable and self-help and all of those kinds of things. And it's not the true Bible, and it's not the true gospel. And that's one of the reasons why the churches across America are in the condition they are today, and that's one of the reasons why America is in the condition that it is today. The French historian Alexis de Tocqueville wanted to find out why America was great and searched across America. And what he concluded is America is great because America is good. And America is good because of the righteousness that is preached from America's pulpits. And when America ceases to be good, America will cease to be great. And when righteousness is not being preached from the pulpit, then America will cease to be good and America will cease to be great. It is important that we recognize that true church leadership is appointed by the will of God. By the will of God. It continues, unto the church of God which is at Corinth, to them that are sanctified in Christ Jesus, called to be saints, with all that in every place call upon the name of Jesus Christ our Lord, both theirs and ours. Now, when Paul speaks of the church of God which is at Corinth, I want you to note that it is the church of God at Corinth. It's not the church at Corinth, it's the church of God at Corinth. And every individual congregation to Paul was a part of the church of God, the true church. It's important for us to underline and note that of God, that every true church is of God. It belongs to God. It doesn't belong to a person. And had the Corinthians recognized this, many of the problems that they had, they might not have had, or it might not have been as extensive as they had. But the problem in Corinth is they didn't realize that it was a church of God. The true church is the church of God. It's called the church of God because it belongs to him. He's selected its members, and he's paid for it in blood. Now, the word church, when it's used in scriptures, is used as a collective term for the people of God or believers in God. And in its broadest sense, it talks about believers from every time and every place in human history. For instance, Ephesians chapter 5, verse 25, Paul says, Christ loved the church and gave himself up for her. Well, there it's talking about Jesus Christ giving himself up on Calvary's cross. And when he did that on Calvary's cross, he was doing so on behalf of every believer who had ever lived in the centuries leading up to that point and in the centuries to follow as well. So in its broadest sense, the church of God encompasses and includes every believer that has ever been or that ever will be anywhere in the world. Now that word, and the word is ecclesia, by the way, which means called out, ecclesia, also refers to a people of God as a class or subcategory. For instance, Paul in Galatians 1:13 says he persecuted the church of God. Well, his persecution was focused on those that were convenient to him. And so that talks about a group, a subgroup, if you will, of Christians. It's also used to describe another subgroup, and that is a subgroup that is identified by their location. For instance, the church of Antioch, or the church of Corinth, or the church in Jerusalem. And it could also be used of an even smaller group as well. The scriptures say, whenever two or three are gathered together in his name, he is present there in their midst. And so it might be a church as small as two or three. In fact, some of the churches met in homes. And we know that a church that meets in a home can't be all that large. And yet Paul references the church that met in the house of Philemon and the church that met in the house of Aquila and Priscilla, as in Romans chapter 16. It should be pointed out that anywhere you see the word church in the New Testament, it does not refer to a building or a location. And that's important for us to understand, because we as American Christians, Western civilization Christians, have been trained and conditioned to think, if somebody says, let's go to church, we automatically think about a building or a location. But in the New Testament, it never referred to a building, and it never referred to a location. It always referred to a gathering of believers. So the definition of the church, then, its broadest sense, is the community of all true believers for all time, past, present, and future, from every place. And when we understand that, then we understand the writer of Hebrews, when he talks about the cloud of witnesses as we walk the walk of faith. And that's in Hebrews chapter 12. And that reaches back to the earliest times of the Old Testament and includes Abraham, for instance. Remember that Abraham believed God and it was counted to him as righteousness. Abraham believed God. He was a believer. And the Old Testament is filled with believers. Abel and Enoch and Noah and Abraham and Sarah and Gideon and Barak and Samson and Jephthah and David and Samuel and the prophets. And these were the witnesses that the writer of Hebrews identified as giving encouragement to those of us who today are walking the walk of faith. Now, it's interesting that about 200 years before Jesus Christ walked the earth, there were 70 Hebrew scholars who got together, and they were very concerned about something. You see, the Hebrew nation had been dispersed all over the Roman Empire. And some of the younger generation had not been raised in Hebrew classes and didn't know the language and therefore couldn't read the Old Testament. And so what this group of 70 got together to do was to translate the Old Testament from its original Hebrew into Greek, which is the same language, which is the official language of Rome, and also the same language that we have the New Testament in. And it's interesting that when they talk about the Old Testament, in the Old Testament, about people gathering to worship, the word that's translated is ecclesia, the same word from which we get church. And so those believers that got together in the Old Testament to worship God, they got together for church. Now, scholars would tell us that there is a visible church and there's an invisible church. So, well, what's the difference? Well, the invisible church is the church that God sees, and the visible church is the church that we see. And some people say, well, isn't it one and the same? No, it's actually not, because God sees things we don't see. Let me see if I can explain it. God knows the actual condition of people's hearts, and he knows the future. And so he knows the difference between those who today look like Christians and sound like Christians and act like Christians, but sometime tomorrow, and tomorrow might be tomorrow or next week or next month or next year or the next decade, at some point in the future, the reality is they're not going to be believers, because as Paul says, they were never really of us. They just looked like Christians and acted like Christians and sounded like Christians, but they were never really of us. And God knows who is really of us. In fact, that's what Paul says in 2 Timothy. The Lord knows who are his. And so the Lord knows who are his. He knows who the true church is. And that's the invisible church, because we can't see. We don't know what the Lord knows. All we know is the visible church, the one that we see. And so we know, and Paul knew, that in the visible church, there are occasionally unbelievers. Now, they may not know that they're unbelievers. They might be thoroughly convinced that they're saved. There are people today that are not going to heaven that are thoroughly convinced that they're saved. We know that because of what Jesus said. They're going to say, look at all the things we did in your name. And Jesus is going to say, depart from me, for I never knew you. There are people today who are thoroughly convinced that they're saved, when in fact, they're not saved. And they might look like they're saved to us. They might sound like they're saved. They might act like they're saved, but they're not really saved. And so the visible church has always and will always contain some unbelievers. In fact, Paul writes of them, he says, so it gives us some examples. Hymenaeus and Philetus have swerved from the truth and are upsetting the faith of some. That's in 2 Timothy. And he says, with sorrow, Demas, in love with this present world, has deserted me and gone to Thessalonica. Now, why does he reference these people by name? Because they were significant people. They were significant people to Paul. He had some kind of a relationship with, a friendship with them. They were significant people in the church. He had to give them a report to the church. This is what happened to them. And these were people who strayed from the faith. And those were people who loved this world instead of the world to come. And they were, as Paul says, they were never really of us. Even for a period of time, they looked like they were of us. And some of them might have looked so much like us and sounded so much like us and acted so much like us, they were actually elevated into positions of leadership someplace. But ultimately, the truth is that the transformation was not genuine. So the visible church has always contained some unbelievers. In fact, Jesus said, "Beware of false prophets who come to you in sheep's clothing. They look like they're part of the flock. They look like their fellow sheep, but inwardly are ravenous wolves. You will know them by their fruits."
11: 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Until tomorrow, God bless.
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18: Greetings, friends. Welcome to The Sound of Faith. I'm Sharon Knotts, thanking you for joining us today because we know faith comes by hearing and hearing by the Word of God. Today's message, One Nation Under God, takes us on an intriguing journey from the Mayflower Compact, the covenant made by those first settlers seeking religious freedom in the New World, to the Declaration of Independence, our nation's birth certificate, to the Constitution, the framework of our freedoms, to the capital city itself, where the proof of our Christian foundation is written in its very cornerstones and walls. This incontrovertible truth, America is one nation under God.
19: We give you thanks this morning. You are good. You are very good. You are gracious. You are merciful. You are abundant and bountiful in all of your blessings. And we have every reason and cause and privilege and duty to give
16: since it's our July 4th celebration and we're celebrating our nation's birthday, I'm going to minister along those lines, especially since our nation is truly, truly at a crossroads. I think we're at the darkest time in our nation since the Civil War. So if you have your Bibles, turn with me to Psalm 33, and we're going to read one verse, but it's a good one. Psalm 33, verse 12. Blessed is the nation whose God is the Lord, and the people whom he hath chosen for his own inheritance. And you probably notice in your Bible that Lord is all caps, L-O-R-D, all caps. That means that they substituted God's holy name, which is Yahweh, which we say in English, Jehovah. Whenever you see all caps of Lord in the Old Testament, it's referring to Jehovah. But because the Jewish people did not want to in any way do harm to the name of God by using it commonly, they chose not to say it. And so therefore they put in here L-O-R-D. And you know, even today, if you see Orthodox Jewish writings, when they say that in English now, they're English speaking, when they go to refer to God, they put G, capital G hyphen D. It's not a typo. The purpose is, again, they're not wanting to actually say the name of God because they want to keep it holy and not common. So, but my point being this, blessed is the nation whose God is the God of the Bible. See, that's what I said all that to say this, whose God is the God of the Bible. Jehovah is the God of the Bible. Amen. That is so clear. And so that's what he's saying. The nation whose God is the God of the Bible is the blessed nation. Now, while you're in Psalms, flip over to chapter 9, Psalm 9. We'll read just one verse there. These verses are very small, but boy, they pack a lot. We just found out that blessed is the nation whose God is the God of the Bible, Jehovah. And chapter 9, verse 17, the wicked shall be turned into hell, and all the nations that forget God. In order to forget someone, you have to have known them and been acquainted with them. Amen? You have had to have some kind of relationship with them that you abandoned. You know, when you get angry with someone or someone gets angry with you, they'll say, well, you know, forget you. They mean, I'm done with you. Leave me alone. You don't actually forget that they exist. But you're saying we're breaking off our relationship. And that's what it means here. Amen. And so they forgot God. He said that every nation, all nations, there are no exceptions. Do you know, I'm hearing people saying, I saw this the day. You know, when you get angry with someone or someone gets angry with you, they'll say, well, you know, forget.

into America, because God's got a covenant with America, and he's never going to judge America. He needs to read Psalm 9:17. All nations. Listen, before America was even thought, they didn't even know this part of the hemisphere existed. Israel forgot God. First, God split them up into two nations. And then after a while, half of them, the one half went into exile to Babylon. And 150 years later, the other half went into exile. And they have never had another king sit on the throne since. Amen? And so what makes America think that we'll be the exception to the scripture? Amen? So every nation that forgets God is going to be turned into hell. And so we need to understand the seriousness of what is happening today. Amen? In our country, people are, you know, turning away from God like never before. But now it's becoming part of the law of the land. And so it's a serious time. Our nation was founded on great men who revered, they respected, they esteemed, they loved, and they built on the foundation of this Bible, the laws of our land. Amen. One of my favorite verses is Isaiah 33:22. The Lord our God. And again, it's L-O-R-D caps. The Lord our God is our judge. The Lord our God is our lawgiver. And the Lord our God is our king. That takes in the three branches of the government of the United States. The judge is the judicial, the lawgiver is the legislative, and the king is the executive, which would be equal to the president. Amen? So these men founded our nation upon the word of God. But people today are saying America was not founded on Christian principles. They're saying that's not true. And they're trying to redact out of the history books the things that do refer to God. Amen? Now, how many were here last Sunday? And last Sunday, I started with the headline from the Baltimore Sun. And I made mention of the fact that I expected the headline to say, you know, something like, yay, we're celebrating same-sex marriage is legal across the United States, or we won, or something of that effect. But it wasn't. It was, what headline did the Baltimore Sun choose to run? The fight is not over. The fight for rights is not over. And I'm thinking, wow. They're already jumping ahead to what's left to fight for. You got the pearl. What else you want to fight for? They want to silence everyone who speaks out against them. Amen? Well, today I'm going to preach from the newspaper too. But I'm happy to show you this one from the Baltimore Sun. A full-page ad in God We Trust blesses the nation whose God is the Lord. Now, I should tell you that the Baltimore Sun is not the author of this. Someone paid for this ad to be posted, and that someone is the Hobby Lobby family. The Hobby Lobby family. And they're the ones, if you remember, that were in the news a little while back, because when the Obamacare plan went in effect, they said, we cannot pay for our employees to have birth control and abortions. We cannot do that. It's against our Christian beliefs and our conscience. And they were trying to force them to have to do it. So they were in the news because of that. Amen. So they took out this beautiful ad, and they have selected many wonderful quotations from our founding fathers, from our presidents, our Supreme Court justices, our Congress, and so on. And I'm not going to read them all, but I will read some of them. Amen. So before I read these, I think it would behoove us to start at the beginning. Those who said America, the people that came to found America, all they had in their mind was they wanted to get away from the oppression of taxes. They didn't like taxes without representation. Their King James, he was, you know, well, actually, this goes earlier than King James, but he was putting a lot of pressure on them, amen, and they
That's why America is a republic. People think we're a democracy. We're not a democracy. We believe in democracy.

0: but we're a republic. That means representatives. We elect congressmen, they go represent us in Washington. We elect senators, they go to Washington and represent us. Because of course we can't all go to Washington and vote, but they vote for us. So we are a republic. And so a lot of people are saying the only reason why they wanted to come to America is where they wanted to get out from under the oppression of the taxes without representation. But how many have heard of the Mayflower Compact? How many know that when the Puritans got on the ship to come over here to America, they had to cross the Atlantic? It was a terrible journey they took. But while they were on that ship, before they ever got off and landed their foot on American soil, this is what they did. They drew up a covenant. They said, in the name of God, amen. That's how it starts. In the name of God, amen. We whose names are underwritten, the loyal subjects of our dread sovereign Lord King James, by ye grace of God, of Great Britain, France, Ireland, defender of the faith, having undertaken for the glory of God an advancement of the Christian faith and honor of our king and country, a voyage to plant the first colony in the northern parts of Virginia. Do by these presents solemnly and mutually in the presence of God and of one another, we covenant and combine ourselves together in a civil body politic for our better ordering and preservation and furtherance of the ends aforesaid, of what we just said. And what did we just say? I won't read the rest. For what? The glory of God and the advancement of the Christian faith. So the ones who came over here to start this nation, they weren't just thinking about taxes and representation. They came over for the advancement of God. They came over for the advancement of the Christian faith. So let's look at what some of our founding fathers, these were the ones who declared America's independence from Great Britain.
1: Amen. I trust you're enjoying this enlightening message about America's Christian foundation, One Nation Under God. This evidence of America's Christian foundation is rich, abounding, and incontrovertible. The founding fathers and framers of the Constitution were Bible believers. Yet today, these facts are being disputed and even redacted from our history books. The de-Christianization of America is causing her godly foundation to crumble under the weight of atheism and evolution, abortion, homosexuality, same-sex marriage, and racial hatred. The founding fathers warned God's judgment would come upon this nation if we were ever to abandon our faith in God and the Bible. Friends, that day has come. Scripture says every nation that forgets God shall be turned into hell, and it would be foolish to think that America is the exception. Jesus said a city set on a hill cannot be hid. Washington, D.C. is a city set on a hill. Our Capitol building is called the Hill, the highest seat of government on the planet, the emblem of liberty and freedom, the ideal of human government. Decisions made on the Hill have far-reaching powers and influence, and when we examine the physical buildings and monuments in Washington, we quickly see they are inscribed with scriptures and petitions to God. The voices of her founders still speak today in the city that cannot be hid. One Nation Under God will take you through the Christian facts of America's founding. It can be ordered on CD for a love gift of $10 or more for the radio ministry. 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
5: I want to talk about five results of what happens when God's Spirit is poured out. 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
6: Hi, I'm Caleb, and welcome to Building Your House with Tim Brown, pastor of Calvary Chapel Fremont. 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
5: The church needs to speak up and to speak truth. The Sisters of Perpetual Indulgence... Yeah, we have, you know, there's like 40 to 50,000 Muslims in Fremont. There's a mosque just four doors down here. When we were at our place over at the strip mall, there was a mosque around the corner there. We have the highest number of Afghans in the world outside of Afghanistan and refugee camps in Pakistan. But you know what? The Muslim isn't my enemy. He's the victim of the enemy. And the Sisters of Perpetual Indulgence, they're not my enemy. They're the victim of the enemy. And so I can speak truth and yet love them at the same time. I can speak truth and the church can speak truth and still consider them neighbors, people that we need to love and minister to and be part of their lives as much as we can. But I think the only reason a fool would be called noble or rogue is because someone is coerced into saying that when they really don't believe that. Or they really do. They really do believe that. You know, when Christ comes, Christ flips the culture. That's what verses 5 through 8 are all about. The fool, the rogue, will no longer be called noble. But the noble will be one, like it says there in verse 8, who devises noble plans, and by noble plans he stands. Because of righteousness, people would begin to see as God sees. You know, one of the things of discipleship, the Bible says, go into all the world and make disciples of all nations, is to teach us to think as God thinks. Well, are you so arrogant to say that you know how God thinks? Well, the Bible tells us how he thinks. And obviously, the Bible doesn't tell us everything, what God thinks. It's not, what's the word I want? It's what? It's not exhaustive, but it's sufficient. Yeah, thank you. There's a lot about God you'll never, ever know. But it's sufficient to know what we need to know to live life here on planet Earth. And so Christ comes and he flips the culture. God wants you to see as he sees, but even more than that, not just in your head to know what God, to think what God thinks, but in your heart to desire what God desires. Because I've told you before, I'm convinced the battle's not won or lost in your head, it's won or lost in your heart. You don't live out of your head, you live out of your heart. Your desires will always overpower your thoughts for the most part. And so Christ wants to shape the desires of your heart. And this is what discipleship, this is what sanctification, this is what walking with Jesus, this is what coming to know Jesus is all about. It's having my mind, my thoughts framed to follow after Jesus and have my heart desire what Jesus desires. And so those things that I desired in the past before knowing Jesus, I don't desire those anymore. What the world desires, what your old party friends used to desire, you don't desire those anymore. Those websites, those places, those things you used to do, the desire's gone. Because now Christ has replaced those with different desires. The righteous man, we're told there, the noble man devises noble plans, and by noble plans, he stands. In verses 9 through 14, we kind of have a, a change in subject. The rebuke, we have here a rebuke of the women that aren't longing for righteousness. Now, Isaiah is not talking about anybody in here because all of you women long for righteousness. But here's what he says, speaking to his generation. Rise up, you women who are at ease, and hear my voice. Give ear to my word, you complacent daughters. Within a year and a few days, you will be troubled, O complacent daughters. For the vintage is ended, and the fruit gathering will not come. Tremble, you women who are at ease. Be troubled, you complacent daughters. Strip, undress, put on sackcloth on your waist. Beat your breast for the pleasant fields, for the fruitful vine, for the land of my people in which thorns and briars shall come up. Yea, for all the joyful houses and for the jubilant city, because the palace has been abandoned and the populated city has been forsaken. And so Isaiah's prophecies, obviously, they've had no effect on a significant part of the female population of Judah. He talks a few times about complacent daughters. Complacent means, it's the word for trust. It's weird. It's the same word that's used for trusting the Lord. A complacent daughter is someone who trusts. But what do they trust? They trust that Isaiah's words won't come true. He says the Assyrians are coming. You're making an alliance. We talked about this before. You're making an alliance with Egypt to try to keep the Assyrians away. I've warned you against that. I've prophesied against it. Egypt is going to be no help to you. Assyria is going to come, and they're going to impose some significant damage on you. And the women would say, to their husbands, he's just blowing hot air. Don't believe Isaiah. Their husbands would come home and go, wow, Isaiah, he's a prophet from God. He's a man of God. He knows God. And this is what he said. I think I need to make some changes in my life. I think there needs to be some changes around the home here with what we watch on Netflix. They had Netflix back there. Well, what we watch on Netflix and how we spend our money and what we teach our kids and how we spend our time. And the wives would say, come on. I like our life. I like our house. I like what we do. I like our circle of friends. I like what we do. I like what we watch. Isaiah, he's just full of hot air. And I can just see them talking their husbands out of spiritual truth. Now, none of you sisters do that here. You're an incredibly sanctified group of people in this room. But Isaiah, he was confronted with women. Not all of the women, but a significant portion who didn't have any kind of sympathy for his ministry whatsoever. And would probably talk their husbands out of any kind of conviction that might have come upon their souls. And they just told their husbands, he's just blowing hot air. And I think that increasingly describes our culture. So many would say that the church is just blowing hot air. Isaiah says there's coming judgment. Assyria is going to come and wipe us out. It's not going to happen. It's not going to happen at all. He's just blowing hot air. There's no coming judgment. One of the issues being discussed today in certain Christian circles is a phrase called the myth of neutrality. That a culture doesn't need to be necessarily Christian or non-Christian. There's an in-between place that a culture can occupy where everybody can get along. And basically the theologians and philosophers are saying, no, that's the myth of neutrality. You're either doing things God's way or not God's way. You're either doing following secularism, which blocks out anything spiritual, anything biblical, anything revelational, and just lives by reason, or you're walking by the revelation of God's word. There really is no middle ground. And we can see the ascendancy and we can see the coming triumph of secularism in our country, where you know, so many bills or, well, with praise God for Roe v. Wade being overturned, but we can see it with so many stuff when it comes to sexual deviancy. There are some places now that euthanasia, you know, the mercy killing of the elderly is becoming more aggressive in its advocacy. A culture of death has really been creeping in our culture for a long, long time. And even though Roe v. Wade was overturned, abortion advocates are not giving up. We want to have as much right to kill our babies as we can. And no one has the right to take that away from us. And there's an incredible culture war going on. And it seems to me like secularism, a life that does not take God into consideration, is growing and is taking the ascendancy, and Christianity is waning and it's fading into the background. And my position isn't, let's get our man in the White House. I don't think that's going to help anything. I'm a political cynic. I don't think that much good comes from politics. I think we need a revival from the ground up, and I believe Jesus wants to renew our culture. I think, but no renewal comes from Washington. It's from the ground up. It's by you and me walking after Jesus, telling people about Jesus. It's by the growth of the Church of Jesus Christ, the light of the world growing in the heart of America through the church. God, in our culture today, there's this tremendous battle that's going on. And the culture today would be like the women in Isaiah's time. The church is just blowing hot air. But Isaiah would say, hey, listen, it's coming. Assyria is coming, and they did in a year and a few days. The wind is coming, the storm is coming, the drought is coming. The burning heat is coming, and there'll be no hiding place, there'll be no shelter, there'll be no shade from it, there'll be no streams of water in the desert when it does come. Judgment is coming, Isaiah says, and there's nothing that can be done about it. Now, it's interesting then in verse 15, to finish off our passage here, Isaiah jumps 700 years ahead to the day of Pentecost. You would think that the relief that Judah and Israel would find would be in the retreat of Assyria. If Assyria, this empire, the elephant in the world at the time, is going to come and sit on us, our relief will be when that elephant gets up and goes back to Assyria and leaves us alone. But Isaiah says, no, no, no, listen, that's not your salvation. That's not your deliverance. That's not our hope. Our hope is God pouring out his Spirit upon us. And this is the theme he takes up in verse 15. He says, until the Spirit is poured out from us on high, is poured out upon us from on high. So he says in verse 14, the palace has been abandoned, the populated city forsaken, hill and watchtower have become caves forever, a delight for wild donkeys, a pasture for flocks. Well, what's going to reverse this condition in our nation, in our country, in our psyche? And Isaiah, again, he doesn't point to the Assyrian retreat. He looks ahead to the outpouring of the Holy Spirit about 700 years ahead. He says, until the Spirit is poured out upon us from on high, and the wilderness becomes a fertile field, and the fertile field is considered as a forest. You can see that growth there, a wilderness, a fertile field, a forest. And then justice will dwell in the wilderness, and righteousness will abide in the fertile field. And the work of righteousness will be peace, and the service of righteousness, quietness and confidence forever. Then my people will live in a peaceful habitation and in secure dwellings and in undisturbed resting places. And it will hail when the forest comes down, and the city will be utterly laid low. How blessed will you be when you sow beside all waters, who let out freely the ox and the donkey. So real quick here, I want to talk about five results of what happens when God's Spirit is poured out. Notice all, first of all, in verse 15, there's life. Your soul flourishes. We go from the wilderness to the fertile field, from the fertile field to the forest. More of Christ is seen in you. And I've been walking with some of you for decades, and I've seen more of Christ in you. Your patience, your endurance, your love for God, your love for man, your selfless service. Hey, you were a wreck when you got here, but Christ has flowed into you, and we see more and more and more of Jesus. And I hope that would be true. You can, analyze your own life, and that might be a risky kind of a thing, but is there more of Jesus in me than a year ago, 5 years ago, 10 years ago? I was a wilderness before I knew Jesus. And then he poured out his spirit upon me. He planted the seed of the word in me, and it grew. It grew into crop, and that crop keeps growing, and it's a harvest, an ongoing harvest of the Spirit of God in my life. And so there's life. Your soul flourishes. Notice in verse 16, there's law. Justice will dwell in the wilderness, and righteousness will abide in the fertile field. So you're a fertile field. You're a forest where righteousness and justice abide. Justice is the rule of law, and righteousness is a life in conformity with the rule of God's law. Justice and righteousness, they characterize the messianic reign. And this doesn't point to legalism. What it points to is the triumph of revelation over reason. It points to someone who says, Jesus, you're Lord in my life. What's the greatest commandment? Love God. Well, that's Old Testament. That's Jewish. No, it's Christian. Jesus said that. Jesus said, if you love me, you'll keep my law, my commandment, which is to love me and to love people. There's no greater commandment greater than that. Paul said the goal of our instruction is love from a pure heart, a good conscience, and sincere faith. Now abide faith, hope, and love. And the greatest is love. If your heart is after the love of God, you're living in conformity with the law of God. So there's law, justice, and righteousness, loving God and loving people. In verse 17, there's peace. Because righteousness produces peace. And there can be no peace without righteousness. Righteousness has two meanings in the scripture, and you have to decide from context which one is which. But it means peace with God. It means you're right with God. It means you're right with man. There's a vertical dimension, I'm right with God. And there's a horizontal dimension of righteousness, I'm right with people. And listen, when you're right with God and you're right with people, there's peace. When my wife and I are right, I go home, there's peace. When my wife and I aren't right, I go home and I take a beating. We got to work it out, right? You have to be right, because if stuff is wrong, how can there be peace when it's wrong? Right with God and right with people. There can be no peace for him who sins against God and him who sins against man. And also we're told there in verse 17, the work of righteousness will be peace, and the service of righteousness will be quietness and confidence forever. This is what the peace of righteousness looks like. First of all, it's quietness, which in the scripture means rest from war. I'm not out to attack anybody. No one's my enemy. I don't have a spirit of revenge. There's no bitterness, resentment in my heart, unforgiveness. I don't hope that so-and-so gets it, There's peace from war. There's rest from war. The Bible says, as much as it depends on you, be at peace with all men. You might have something against me, but I've got nothing against you. What a glorious place to be, even when people sin against you. I've got nothing against you. Obviously, you have something against me. But your sin against me doesn't mean that I'm going to take up an offense against you. It means I'm going to forgive you in Jesus' name. The word forgive literally means to let go. I'm going to let it go. I'm not going to hold on to anything because there's quietness in my spirit. Because when you hold on to something, right? Did you hear what Joaquin said about me last week? That's just been grating. He didn't say anything, but that's just been grating at me and working into my soul like a pebble in my shoe. And, you know, that thing can begin to make your soul bleed after a while. Let it go. It's not grinding away in my mind, in my heart, in my spirit. I forgive. I let it go. Quietness is rest from war. Confidence, the first time that it's used in the scripture, it describes a city confident of not being attacked. A city confident of not being attacked. I can't believe the story. I do believe them, but it sounds so amazing to me that, you know, back in the 20s, 30s, 40s, and maybe even the 50s, and maybe some of you did this. I never did it. I don't think my parents ever did it. Never locked their houses. Even when they went on vacation for a week, out of state, never locked their house. That's amazing. Now, just when you go down to 7-Eleven, you lock the bolt and the, you know, all five bolts, you know. You know the neighborhood you live in and the people that surround you. But they just had no fear of being attacked. So there was no thought of me attacking someone, and there was no fear of someone attacking me. What an incredible place to be. But someone might say, well, Pastor, the devil still attacks me. Well, we'll put it this way then. You won't be attacked by anyone stronger than you, because greater is he that's in you than he that's in the world. And so, you know, this brother here, he were to come against me, I'd be afraid. But if one of my little grandnieces came against me, I wouldn't be afraid, right? You're not afraid of that which has less power than you. And the devil has less power than you. Resist him firm in your faith. Take up the shield of faith whereby you'll extinguish all the fiery darts of the enemy. Greater is he that's in you than he that's in the world. We're told in verse 18 that one of the benefits of the pouring out of the Holy Spirit is security. Then my people will live in a peaceful habitation and in secure dwellings and in undisturbed resting places. Christ is the undisturbed resting place. Abide in Christ. Rest in Christ. He's got you. That's one of the Joaquin's favorite phrases. He's got you. The Lord has you. And you can abide in him. And in verses 19 and 20, he talks about peacefulness. That when things fall down around you, you can continue living your life in peace. So when the hail comes, and it will hail when the forest comes down, and the city will be utterly laid low. But what are you going to be doing? You're going to be letting out your ox and your donkey. It's just business as usual. Because you have this wonderful peace in Christ as the Holy Spirit is poured out upon you. So wonderful things happen when Jesus breaks through. There's deliverance. There's restoration. Christ flips you the way that you should be. And there's this wonderful quietness and this confidence. When Jesus breaks through, he breaks your bondage, he brings his righteousness, and he pours out his spirit upon you. Jesus wants to break through to some of you this morning. You're in this place and you've never confessed Christ as your Lord and Savior. You've been thinking about Jesus, you kind of know what's going on, but you wanted to hear it. You came to church to hear the word of the Lord. You came to church to see what these people are all about. We're all about Jesus. Christ died for you. Paul put it this way. If you believe in your heart that God raised Jesus from the dead. You know, anybody, almost everybody will say, yes, Jesus died. He died on the cross even. But here's what the Bible says. He died on the cross for our sins, for your sins. He was buried and he was raised on the third day according to the scripture. If you believe that God raised Jesus from the dead and confess with your mouth Jesus is Lord, you shall be saved. The watchman waketh, but in vain.
7: 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You'll find a great map there for directions to our building. 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Remember, unless the Lord builds a house, they labor in vain who build it.
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13: 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And Jesus warned us in Luke 12. He said, beware of covetousness. Beware of greed. Beware of never having enough. 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He said, beware of that. And then he gave us the reason. He said, for your life does not consist in the abundance of things you possess. Oh, in America, we need to be reminded of that probably on a weekly basis.
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17: For 70 years, atheistic communism claimed that Christianity was just wish fulfillment. Communist philosophers alleged that Christianity was a crutch, totally unnecessary in a modern, sophisticated age. It was a myth only to be believed by ignorant peasants. Now, the communist intellectuals wanted verifiable evidence that Christianity was more than a sham and made a positive difference in people's lives. Now, there are some times in your life where God puts you at the right place at the right time. So when representatives from the University of Moscow came to me during our Kremlin evangelistic series, and they said, we would like to do a sociological study on the people coming to your meetings, I was absolutely delighted. I recognized that Moscow University sociology department was an objective think tank of largely of unbelievers. Now, if changes in people's lives could be quantified from a sociological perspective, from people coming to our meetings, it would have an impact on Christianity all through the former Soviet Union. So Dr. Alexander Gasparishvili was the principal researcher. He was the deputy director of public opinion research for the University of Moscow. He was also a visiting professor at the renowned Yale University in New Haven, Connecticut. Now, he had a research assistant by the name of Tatiana. We had one advantage, just one. Tatiana had come to our meetings previously in Pohanna University, and she believed that Christianity could produce dramatic changes in people's lives. Now, Dr. Gasparilli was not so sure. He approached the survey believing that there might be some change in people's lives, but certainly Christianity couldn't make that kind of a difference. There would be no remarkable, measurable change. Now, we met three times before the survey was taken. I sat down with these renowned professors who were atheists from Moscow University, and we discussed the survey. We agreed that we needed at least 1,000 survey samples to have a valid survey. We eventually got 1,169. We agreed that the University of Moscow would develop this instrument, this survey, 37 different questions. Now, here's what Dr. Gasparilli said after the survey was taken. I told him, I said, look, we're running here for 6 weeks. We need at least 4 weeks for people to begin to see changes. The University of Moscow agreed. But here are his own words. He says, the results, now this is an atheist. He says, the results were astounding. I expected some change, but nothing like what we found. Now here's what they discovered. During the meetings, 92.4% of the people were reading their Bibles. 96% were doing Bible lessons. Now what impact did the meetings have on the thinking process and lifestyle? negative emotions like fear, worry, anxiety, and depression were reduced 10 times, tenfold. Positive emotions increased 2 to 3 times. According to the University of Moscow, attendees at our meetings were 200% less likely to smoke, 300% less likely to drink alcohol. 65% of the attendees said that they had more positive family relationships as the result of attending the meetings, and 40% said their efficiency at work had improved. Now, when they looked at those statistics, they couldn't believe it. In short, people attending the meetings had a more positive outlook on life. They discovered a clearer sense of purpose and had a deeper inner peace. When attendees at our meetings understood that they were created by God, their lives took on completely new meaning. When they understood that Christ could free them from the guilt of the past, they were totally transformed. When they understood that accepting Christ as their Lord and Savior, they would have new power to live lives, they experienced genuine transformation. The hope of the second coming of Christ gave them something to live for. And as I began to think about those results of that survey again this week, as I began to think about what happened in atheist lives and communist lives and people that were totally unbelievers, this thought came to me. If the power of Christ can transform atheists into believers, think of how that same power of Christ might transform nominal believers into dynamic disciples. Think of the power the gospel has to transform complacency into life-changing faith. Think of how through the strength of the living Christ, we can face the challenges in our life today and be prepared for the climactic changes in the future. The Bible's last book, Revelation, reveals the life-changing power of Christ. It gives us 7 beautiful pictures of Christ. Now, these 7 pictures of Christ in the book of Revelation, once you understand them, they're life transformational. The devil hates these 7 divine truths that we find in the book of Revelation. And in the 21st century, he has done everything possible to destroy these truths. But once you understand them, once they fill your heart and mind, they are life transformational. Each of these descriptions of Christ in Revelation give us confidence in the triumph of good over evil, the triumph of right over wrong, the triumph of truth over error, the triumph of the lamb over the dragon, and the triumph of the remnant over the beast. See, looking out over our world is a world of political chaos, of economic uncertainty, of social unrest, of moral decay, of international conflict, of catastrophic natural disasters. And the prophetic picture does not paint a beautiful picture for what's going to happen in society in the future. But here is the incredible good news. Looking at the future through the eyes of Revelation's prophecies, although we know there are troublous times ahead, these 7 descriptions of Christ give us spiritual strength to face the crisis. Now, if you were the devil and you knew that the book of Revelation gave you 7 amazing pictures of Christ that would take an end-time people through the final crisis, what would you do if you were the devil? You'd try to do everything you could to distort these 7 pictures of Christ. Let's look at them. Let's go through the book of Revelation and see 7 amazing pictures of Jesus. 7 pictures that the devil hates. 7 pictures that the devil wants to distort. 7 ways which the devil wants to confuse our thinking. And 7 divine eternal truths that'll take us through the end time. The first truth we find is found in Revelation chapter 1. In Revelation, Jesus is our eternal Lord, not created. He is our eternal Lord in the book of Revelation. Revelation chapter 1. And we look there at Revelation 1 and verse 8. Jesus is speaking here in Revelation 1, verse 8. He says, I am Alpha and Omega, the beginning and the end, says the Lord, who is and was and who is to come, the Almighty. Now notice, Alpha is the first letter of the Greek alphabet, and Omega is the last. Is there any letter in the Greek alphabet before the Alpha? Is there anyone before that? Not at all. So there's nobody before Jesus. The Father, the Son, and the Holy Spirit are eternal. That's his point. Omega is the last one. Now notice what it says, who is, who was, and who is to come. Now if you let your eyes drop, go back to verse 4. Look at verse 4. John to the seven churches which are in Asia, grace to you, peace from him who is, was, and is to come, from the seven spirits who are before his throne, and from Jesus Christ. So in verse 4, where it speaks about the one who is, was, and is to come, that's speaking about the Father. When you go to verse 8, that's speaking about the Son. So both the Father and the Son are eternal. That's the very point of Revelation. In John chapter 8 and verse 58, Jesus really shakes up the Jewish aristocrats. He shakes up the Pharisees, because in John 8, verse 58, Jesus declares that he and the Father are one, that he is eternal. John 8, you're looking there at 58. Jesus said to them, he's saying to the Jewish leadership, most assuredly I say to you, before Abraham was, I am. Did you ever read about I am before in the Bible? Where'd you read about that? The book of what? Exodus, right? Where the Father is in the burning bush, and Moses comes to the burning bush, and God says, the I am is spoken to you. So what is Jesus saying here? You know, the Greek language of the New Testament is really interesting. The expression here is ego eimi in the Greek language, and it is, I am the self-existent one. I am the one who never has a beginning, who never had an ending. See, if Christ is not eternal, if at some point in time Christ came forth from the Father, if that is true, then Jesus cannot give us eternal life.
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17: Because if at some point Christ comes forth in the Father, that means there was some point that he was not. And if there was some point that he was not, that is longer than he was. Because if you have a point in time where you begin, eternity in the past is longer than that. So here, if Jesus is not one with the Father, if he's not eternal, then he can't give us eternal life. See, why couldn't an angel come and die for us? Why couldn't an angel come and die? Because an angel has limited life. An angel is a created being. They don't possess eternal life. You cannot give something you don't have. There's a marvelous statement in the book Desire of Ages, page 530. And we find it here, and read it with me from the screen, please. In Christ is life, original, unborrowed, underived. He that has the Son has life, 1 John 5:12. This next sentence is a critical sentence. The divinity of Christ is the believer's assurance of eternal life. So what is our assurance of eternal life? It is what? That Christ never had a beginning. That Christ never had an ending. Now, what would you do if you were the devil? If you were the devil, you would try to undermine this idea that Christ is eternal. And you would take texts in the Bible and distort them. Now, let me give you two texts that are presently being distorted. First text, somebody says, well, wait a minute, the Bible says Jesus is the firstborn of all creation. Do you know what that firstborn is in the Bible? When it talks about David being the firstborn, it says David is the firstborn. Was David the firstborn literally? What son was David? He was the last, the eighth. See, in the Bible, firstborn is the preeminent one. He is the one that has the privileges and the birth to the birthright. So firstborn is the one that has the title deed of the Father. So Jesus is the preeminent one above every other. It's firstborn in the sense of privilege, not firstborn in the sense of time. Somebody else says, well, Pastor Mark, what about this term only begotten? Only begotten. Doesn't it say that Jesus is only begotten? Doesn't that mean he just kind of begot, he came from the Father? See, you hear that in some circles today. But to go that direction, you destroy the eternal nature of Christ, and that's what the devil wants. So look, what about this firstborn? Greek word is monogenes. Now, when we use the word mono, how do you define mono? What's that? One. Genes. What's another word? Kind. The Genesis kind. So Jesus is what? One of a kind. There's nobody like him. Is Jesus fully God? Is he? Is he fully man? So is there anybody else like him in the universe? He is one of a kind. Now this point is critically important for an end time people. Look at Hebrews chapter 1, verse 3. Hebrews 1, verse 3. What does it say in Hebrews 1, verse 3? It says, Christ is the express image of God's person and the brightness of God's glory. But then we go down to Hebrews 1, verse 8. Look at Hebrews 1, and you're looking there at verse 8. The devil will do everything he can to destroy the idea that Christ is eternal. Hebrews 1, verse 8. Now the Father is speaking, and the Father is speaking to the Son. And he says in Hebrews 1, verse 8, but to the Son, he, God, says, your throne, O God, is forever and ever. So if the Father calls the Son God, do you have confidence in what the Father says? Do you? Sure. So now why is this so important? This point is critically important for an end time people because the eternal Christ, who is the originator of all life and the very essence of life, can give his people eternal life. He will triumph over the principalities and powers of hell. So we cherish that in our hearts. Christ is eternal. And in those days, when we look at the grave as a dark hole in the ground, in those days when we lie in our bed at night in the darkness and shake and quiver because of death, we think of Jesus, the divine Son of God who is eternal, who burst the bonds of the tomb and triumphed over the principalities and powers of hell. And we say to ourselves, this eternal Christ can give us eternal life. We move now to the second of these descriptions of Jesus in the book of Revelation. In Revelation, Jesus is our all-powerful creator. Revelation chapter 4, verse 11. First, he is our eternal Lord. Second, he is our all-powerful creator. Revelation chapter 4. We're looking there at verse 11. You are worthy, O Lord, Revelation 4, 11, to receive glory and honor and power, for you created all things, and by your will they were created. Now, why is God worthy of praise? Why is he worthy of honor? Because he's our divine creator. And the central issue in the great controversy between good and evil is worship. And if you knock out the idea of creation, you knock out the idea of beings that are accountable to their creator. So what do you think the devil might do? He introduces the hypothesis of evolution in 1844, just at the time. You know, in 1844, Charles Darwin wrote his first draft of The Origin of Species. So what's the devil do? He wants to knock out the idea of creation. Why? Because if you knock out the idea of creation, you knock out the very basis of all worship. But in addition to that, if you knock out creation, you knock out the whole concept of the sign of creation, namely the Sabbath. And if you do that, if we simply evolved and we are merely balls of animated mud, then we have little value, we have little worth. Look, we were created as unique human beings, a one-of-a-kind creation, fashioned by God with immense value in His sight. Creation speaks of how much God values us. Our value lies in the fact we're uniquely created by God. We were created in the image of God. If the devil can knock out creation, he can then knock out the idea of the distinction between males and females. Look, Genesis chapter 1, verse 27. Genesis 1. If you call into question the first 11 chapters of the book of Genesis, if that's what you do, then in effect, you call into question the entire inspiration of God. If the devil can knock out creation, he can then knock out the

0: 27. Genesis 1, verse 27. Notice what Scripture says. So God created man in his own image. In the image of God, he created him. Male and female, he created them. Now notice carefully, the Bible says God created male and God created female. In an age of gender confusion, in an age of a distorted view of what a male is and what a female is, God's word still rings true. Amen. You see, we don't choose our gender. Amen. God chose it. Amen. We don't choose, oh, I want to be a boy, I want to be a girl. Not at all. It's chosen by biology. God chose that. You see, and we are valuable to God because he created us. He fashioned us in his image. Males reflect God's image in a unique way, and females reflect another aspect of God's image. I love this statement in Patriarchs and Prophets, page 44 and 45. Look, there is no ground for the supposition that man was evolved by slow degrees of development from the lower forms of animal or vegetable life. He who set the starry worlds on high and tinted with delicate skill the flowers of the field, who filled the earth and heavens with the wonders of his power when he came to crown his glorious work, to place one in the midst to stand as ruler of the fair earth, did not fail to create a being worthy of the hand that gave him life. The genealogy of our race, as given by inspiration, traces back its origin not to a line of developing germs, mollusks, and quadrupods, but to the great creator. Though formed from dust, Adam was the son of God, and Eve, formed from a rib of Adam, was the daughter of God. Here is the incredible good news. You and I are not some genetic accident. We're not some biological anomaly. We were created by God in the image of God. This statement is incredibly encouraging. Created in the image of God. We are sons and daughters of God, created in his image. The ultimate purpose of our Creator after sin is to restore us in the image that God created us in. We are irreplaceable to God. Just this last weekend, I was preaching in New York at the camp meeting. My wife and I have had a whole host of Adventist camp meetings this summer. First in Minneapolis and Minnesota camp meeting, then on to Chesapeake camp meeting, then on to Michigan camp meeting, then on to New York. And so I made a statement this last Sabbath that I was preaching in New York that I hadn't had in my notes. We were talking about creation. And I said, God does not create junk. At the end of the sermon, this young woman came up to me. Her eyes were moist with tears. Voice quivered a little bit. And she said, Pastor, we need to talk. She said, when I was a little girl, my mama used to tell me that. She came from a rather quite poor home. And she said, my mama used to tell me, Honey, God doesn't create junk. I had forgotten about it, Pastor. But I needed to hear that again today. I needed to know my value in God's sight. We need to remind ourselves of that again and again and again. See, if you knock out creation and we evolved and we're simply animals and enlarged animals, we have little worth. But if indeed we're created in the image of God, if we are sons and daughters of God, that brings a new sparkle to our eyes. It brings a new joy to our hearts because the Creator, the one that cast the heavens into space, the one who created sun, moon, and stars, that one fashioned us. So he says in Isaiah 41, verse 10, see, when the final crisis breaks in this world, in Isaiah 41, verse 10, he's telling us that whatever challenges we face, we need not fear and be filled with anxiety. We need not be confused. Why not? Isaiah 41, verse 10, fear not, for I am with you. Be not dismayed, for I am your God. I'll strengthen you. Yes, I will help you. I'll uphold you with my righteous right hand.
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1: The one that cast the stars into space, the one that spoke and sun, moon, and stars appeared, the one that causes the planets to revolve around the sun, this God says to us, don't fear. Verse 10, don't be filled with worry and anxiety. Don't be confused. I'm your God. I'll strengthen you. I hold the planets in space, and I can indeed hold you in my hand. In the challenges we face today and the crises we'll face tomorrow, we need not fear.
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6: Let not your hearts be troubled. You believe in God, believe also in me. Those are the words of Jesus. We're a nation filled with anxiety. In fact, the web search for the word anxiety has gone up dramatically. It's double. I received a letter from a man named Richard who grew up in an alcoholic home. He was so despondent, he himself became a drug addict, and then he decided to kill himself. But someone brought him to a Harvest crusade, and he gave his life to Jesus, and he was transformed. Well, then this individual went and found his 80-year-old father-in-law and said, hey, the Harvest Crusade is on television. Let's watch it together. And his 80-year-old father-in-law gave his life to Jesus. The next day, Richard took his nephew and his wife to a crusade we were holding. They had small children with them, and they were on the verge of a divorce, and they committed their life to the Lord and recommitted their life to their marriage. Look how God saved all those people. A drug addict, an 80-year-old man, a young couple on the verge of divorce. Christ is for everybody. Everybody needs Jesus. Young people need Jesus. Middle-aged people need Jesus. Older people need Jesus. We all need him. Jesus is just saying, believe in me.
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10: If I say, hey, listen, man, to be a Christian, man, you can't dance. I don't want to be a Christian. Hey, if you want to be a Christian, man, you got to do this, you got to do that. The human heart rebels, don't we? Don't tell me what to do. That's why some people don't want to come to Christ. They think being a Christian is a big dud. They think being a Christian is not smiling. They think being a Christian is being committed to your own insanity and control. That's not true. There's liberty. There's joy.

In John chapter 5, the Pharisees rival the Lord after his healing of the lame man at the pool. This sermon is based on his response to the Pharisees. The father is still working. They see a man who hasn't walked in 38 years carrying the mattress that he had laid on for all those years. And what is their attitude? They ridicule him for carrying his mattress on the Sabbath. Well, as Pastor Poncho will explain on this edition of On the Level Radio, as we draw lessons today in the Gospel of John in chapter 5, we'll consider the Father and the Son's work, and that's coming up next.

0: And now with today's program of On the Level, here's Pastor Pancho.
1: Go to Mark chapter 2. I know we're studying John chapter 5, but I want to teach you something or present something to you. You probably already know it. In chapter 2, verse 18, there is a traditional problem. There's a conflict. There's a cultural problem. There's a teaching problem. And Jesus is going to go against tradition and against culture and against customs. If anybody knows about those three elements, you know how dangerous that could be when you start talking about tradition and culture and customs. You know, when you became a Christian, I became a Christian, we have to go back and tell the family we're Christians. And some of those family members, they gasp, they disown you, or they want to murder you. How can you leave the faith? And you ask, what faith? Our faith. And you ask, which is our faith? You know, the faith. What faith? You realize now that you have opened your eyes. They're still in tradition. They're still in culture. They're still in customs. Three elements that causes a volatile expression from people that don't know the Lord. The Pharisees, the very name Pharisees means the separated ones. You see, they have the Sadducees. The Sadducees were very different. They wanted to speak Greek. They wanted to dress like the Grecians. They were called influenced by the Hellenistic culture. The Pharisees were not like them. The Pharisees wanted to bring back the mother tongue, which was Hebrew. The Pharisees wanted to separate from the Gentile world. They did not want to have nothing to do with the Gentile world. They wanted to bring back that beautiful respect that we are the people of God. And it started very well. But within 200 years, it became a burden. What the Pharisees require was the minute detail of duty and obligation to the point of exasperation and distress. During the Sabbath, if you were carrying anything, these were almost, forgive me for using that expression, it's not that bad, but like that Taliban. The Taliban used to carry sticks before the United States there went to Afghanistan, and they had a social religious police. If women who were not covered completely, even if a toe was showing, they will get the rubber hose and beat those women, I mean, with no mercy, because they were showing some flesh, a dirty old toe. And they will beat those women to, how many know what I'm talking about? Raise your hand, okay? Because, you see, if you have my view, there's some people here that are looking at me with that cock eye like, no way, eh? And so that's why I need to get a witness, because I know what I'm telling you. I know what I'm saying. I'm not making that up. So the Pharisees were just like that. They were traditionalists to the bone. They forgot about the word of God. They were now looking at traditions and the culture, especially about washing their hands. It wasn't just washing your hands to eat. It was an exaggerated ritual, laborious, and it was made public so you can have a showing that you are religious by the way you wash your hands. They looked like surgeons right before they entertained surgery. They were washing hands meticulously to eat. So the question now in verse 18 of chapter 2, the disciples of John and of the Pharisees were fasting. Then they, both groups, said to Jesus, why do the disciples of John and of the Pharisees fast, but Jesus, your disciples, do not fast? Jesus said to them, can the friends of the bridegroom fast while the bridegroom is with him? As long as they have the bridegroom with them, they cannot fast. Now, what does that mean? Well, what is one of the elements that we do at a wedding? What do we do? Eat. And what? What else? Drink. And what else? What? I think you said dance. I hope you said dance. And what I mean by drinking, they're not talking about a keg. We're talking about fermented wine. It was better than water, specifically in certain places. They were not getting that thunderbird and that ripple, and they were just going at it. This was fermented table wine, and they would be diluted with water. It would be good for their stomach, so they would eat. First, they have the festivities. Now, at the festivities at a wedding, if you know anything about a Jewish wedding, are they sad? No! Are they partying? Big time! 7 days! They go to sleep, and when they wake up, and they eat again, 7 days. So Jesus said to them, you know, why would the bridegroom friend will be sad. It's a wedding. So Jesus was speaking that he was not against the burning of the commands of God, but he was against the human traditions where the traditionalists were taking God, they were taking God out of the equation of fun. We have a lot of friends and neighbors and coworkers. They think being a Christian is just a being square. Listen, I have never had so much fun being a Christian, and I don't take any drugs. I have lots of fun. Lots of fun. I mean, well, we don't need any more liquor. We can laugh for reals. I used to drink and smoke weed so I can laugh. So I can have the inhibitions down so that I can talk my rap. You see, we'll be outside the party, and we'll be down in the wild turkey. Why? Courage. You know, just courage so I can be assertive, so I can be, I have no inhibitions, that I can walk smooth, at least feel smooth. And would you like to dance? All right. Thank you. And we will buy a drink, we will nurse it until the whole night, but we will go to the bathroom, and we will take the wild turkey in the toilet. Come back again, and here we go. And we call that parting. We're parting. See, that's not parting. That's despair. That's self-deceiving. We just don't know that. And so Jesus was not against the commands of God, but with human tradition. You see, Jesus, he brought the essence of Christianity, new life. He wasn't like the Pharisees. He was imparting faith in God. You see, it was faith that controls men, not rules, not tradition, and not strict observances. We respond quite the other way. If I say, hey, listen, man, to be a Christian, man, you can't dance. I don't want to be a Christian. Hey, if you want to be a Christian, man, you got to do this, you got to do that. The human heart rebels, don't we? Don't tell me what to do. And yet Jesus said, you know, you're putting head trips on people. That's why don't people don't want to come to Christ. They think being a Christian is a big dud. They think being a Christian is not smiling. They think being a Christian is being committed to your own insanity and control. That's not true. There's liberty. There's joy. You see, Jesus said that it was this new form of worship. And so Jesus said, listen, can the friends of the bridegroom fast while the bridegroom is with them? As long as they have the bridegroom with them, they cannot fast. But the days will come in the future when the bridegroom will be taken away from them, and then they will fast in those days. No one sews a piece of unshrunk cloth on an old garment, or else the new place pulls away from the old, and the tear is made worse. Now notice to this illustration. And no one puts new wine into old wineskins, or else the new wine bursts the wineskins. The wine is spilled, and the wineskins are ruined. But new wine must be put into new wineskins. What does that mean? Well, anybody in those days knew that if you're going to put new wine, you got to have wineskins. In those days, they didn't have, you know, like Arrowhead bottles. They had sheep goat skin. And they would wrap them around. They were skins. And they were used as water thermos. And so they will put the new wine, as you know, new wine ferments. As it goes to the fermentation, there are gases, there are all kinds of acidity, and so it expands. And thus the skin, being new, will expand with the new wine. And then they let the wine sit there for a while, let it age, 1 year, 2 years. The older the wine is, the better. And so they will put the wine in a new wine in new wineskins. So Jesus was saying, if you get an old wineskin, and you put new wine, that old wineskin is going to pop and burst and explode. Why? They can't handle the new wine. So what was he saying? He said, hey, all you traditionalists, I have new wine. You guys been drinking the old wine. He said, your old wineskins. He says, if I give you new wine, you'll burst. You don't know how to handle this. So he was, in essence, changing everything. Notice verse 23. Now it happened that he went through the grain fields on the Sabbath, and as they went with his disciples, began to pluck the heads of grain. And the Pharisees said to him, look, why do they do what is not lawful on the Sabbath? But he said to them, have you never read what David did when he was in need and hungry, he and those with him? how he went into the house of God in the days of Abiathar the high priest and ate the showbread, which is not lawful to eat except for the priest, and also gave some to those that were with him. What was Jesus saying? Well, Jesus was basically saying that human need is far greater than being religious. Far greater. We have this religious people. They have a daughter or a son. They had a horrific accident. And they need to, and that little boy or little girl lost lots of lost blood. And they go to the county hospital. And I was there. Actually, I was working at Martin Luther King. And this little girl, boy, had gotten hit, got run over by a car. There was massive blood loss. And they said immediately, this boy needs a transfusion. But their religion kept them from not having a transfusion. Jesus was saying, a higher order overrules those traditions. And that's what Jesus was saying. You see, Jesus healed a man on the Sabbath, and they wanted to kill him. They wanted to literally kill him because that's what the law said. The law said if anybody does not keep the Sabbath, let him be stoned. So the Pharisees were following their tradition, but they put the minute exaggeration and it was a burden upon the people. They even had a Sabbath day's journey, which was, I believe, was 1,000 paces. You couldn't walk more than 1,000 paces because that will be working. You couldn't be carrying anything on the day of Sabbath because that would be considered working. Do you know when you go to Israel today on Shabbat or Friday, you better know which elevator you're going to get there, because there's 3 elevators, and there's 1 elevator where you don't have to push the button because that's working. And that elevator stops at every floor. Nobody wants to take that elevator. But that elevator is automatically programmed, so it'll stop at every floor, so that way nobody will have to push the button. So you understand the exaggeration? People were burdened with tradition, with culture, and the people were saying, we can never be as good as the Pharisees. We will never amount to be like the Pharisees. The Pharisees would pray things like, I thank you that I'm not like the people from Montebello. I thank you that I am not a woman. I thank you that I tithe and the other people don't tithe. You see, they were very religious. And Jesus brought up a good point. He says there was a religious man who was in the temple saying, Lord, I give you this. Lord, I give you that. Lord, he was just exaggerated. He said, but there was another man who couldn't even face the altar of God. He had his head down and he was beating his chest, which was a sign of contrition, basically saying, I'm sorry. And today, American Sign Language, this, by motioning your hand around your chest, means what? Sorry. Sorry. What does this mean? Helicopter. Nah, I'm just messing with you. I'm just messing with you. You're so serious, man. You go, wow. I mean, hey, helicopter. I just got to wake you up, man. That's all I know. Helicopter. At any rate, what's I saying? It'll come to me. The what? Oh, yeah. He was hitting his head. And Jesus said, I tell you, the man who could not even look up at the altar and just said to the Lord, I'm a sinner, walked away from the temple much more justified than the other religious nut. And there are very many religious people. I am not a religious person. I don't like religion. I hate religion. And you said, but wait a minute. You're a Christian, right? Precisely. Christianity is not a religion. It's a way of life. It's a faith. It's not being perfect all the time. I don't do this. I don't do that. No. It's not about I don't do. It's what I do that counts. Not what you don't do. Don't tell me what you don't do. What are you doing for the kingdom of God? That's what makes you different. When you do for the kingdom of God. Not what you don't do. Who wants a person who gets saved and they don't do anything? No way. Give me persons that get saved and they do something. Let's change something. Let's change. If we cannot change the world, okay. We cannot change our United States of America, fine. But let's change our city where our church is located. Let's change that. And let's get together. Let's roll up our sleeves in the name of Jesus. And let's do something that makes us stand out as Christians. Amen? It's not about not doing. It's about doing, getting involved. talking the gospel, sharing the gospel. It's not about you going out there and witnessing, which is fine. Well, we're talking about every day just showing your life, your smile, your choices you make, the goodness, the love, the security, the hope that you have, and just your attitude, your comportment, how you walk, how you behave, how you respond, how you talk to people. You see, people ask questions. Hey, they're watching. And when you show the love of Jesus, not religion, when you show the love of Jesus, the love of Jesus is expressed in gesture and speech. We learned that last Sunday morning. Jesus said, Paul says, let your speech always be seasoned with grace. Add salt to your speech. That way you will know how to answer each person accordingly. Wow. You mean my speech is very important? Absolutely. You see, the Pharisees were doing, they were not talking. The Pharisees were so religious. And so Jesus said to them, listen, don't you remember, haven't you ever read that even King David walked into the temple of God, and you see, moral duty overrides religious attitude and actions. David said, my men are hungry. We're doing the will of God. We have no food whatsoever. And there were the loaves of bread in the temple. You see, David went inside. Yes, it was a violation. Yes, but you see, human need supersedes religiosity. And he took the bread and gave it to his men. And so Jesus said to the Pharisees, haven't you ever read? And the answer, no. Most people that are religious never read the Bible. Never read the Bible. Have you ever met religious people? They don't know the Bible. They're religious, but they don't know absolutely which way is up when it comes to the kingdom of God. They don't even know anything about the minor prophets, the major prophets. They don't understand revelation. They don't understand the simplicity of something. They make it very complex. And that's why they're all messed up. They're religious people. I hope you're not religious people. I hope that you're a simple folk that understand the simplicity of Jesus Christ. That's what Paul says. I pray that you would not be deceived by the cunning of the serpent, by the simplicity that is in Jesus Christ. Don't make it complicated. It's very simple. You're a sinner. You need Jesus Christ. You accept Jesus Christ. You believe in the Son of God. He'll give you eternal life, the forgiveness of your sins. The Holy Spirit will come upon you. He will be the governor of your life, and you'll be a child of God, a child of the light. Very simple. What can't you understand about that? And what do I have to do? Nothing. He did everything for us. And what do I have to do? Just respond. Respond to what? Open your heart and receive this gift. What else do I have to do? You don't have to do anything. He does it after for you. He comes in, he changes you, he cleanses you, he agentizes your mind, he cleanses your heart, he gives you will, he opens your eyes, he opens your heart, he opens your wallet, he opens everything. He just take everything. And we become children of God, and we don't feel like we're getting ripped off. And we find that we're in the will of God. And so Jesus said in verse 27, and he said, the Sabbath was made for men and not men for the Sabbath. Therefore, the Son of Man is also Lord of the Sabbath. Jesus was basically saying, what are you talking about the Sabbath? I am the Sabbath. If I am the Sabbath and I'm doing works in the Sabbath, that tells you that my Father never takes a rest when it comes to salvation. Can you imagine people at the Sabbath said, Punch, I need Jesus. Not today. Today's the Sabbath, man. You got to go through pain and suffering. Can you imagine someone dying in the hospital on the Sabbath, going to hell because he doesn't have Jesus, and said, oh, it's 6 o'clock, the sun went down. Buddy, it's the Sabbath. You're going to hell. Why? It's the Sabbath. I don't want to help. And so you understand the ludicrous response? Go back with me now. Oh, we never went back, but start with me. In the book of John, chapter 5. Would you believe chapter? Yeah. Chapter 5, verse 13. We'll pick it up from there. Let me give you just a little synopsis. He's a paralyzed man. He's in a place called in the pool of Bethsaida. According to verse 3, there is a great multitude, thousands of sick folks. They were blind, they were lame and paralyzed. They were waiting for the movement of the water. Evidently, an angel of God will come and stir the waters in the pool. And as soon as somebody heard the splashing all of this mass horrible humanity will jump to the water. And the Bible said that according to their superstitious belief, that the first one that would hit the water after the stirring of the water would be healed. So Jesus goes straight to a man. We are told that he's 38 years old in verse 5. When Jesus saw him lying there, verse 6, and Jesus knew that he already had been in that condition a long time, he said to him, "Do you want to be made well? Yes or no?" And the man goes through his whole history. "Sir, I have no one to put me in the pool when the water is stirred up, but while I'm there, come another, step down before me." Jesus said to him, "Rise, take up your bed and walk." And immediately the man was made well, took his bed, meaning his pallet, and walked. And that day was the The Jews therefore said to him who was cured, "It is the Sabbath. It's not lawful for you to be carrying your bed." He answered them, "He who made me well said to me, 'Take up your bed and walk.'" Then they asked him, "Who is this man who said to you, 'Take up your bed and walk'?" But the one who was healed did not know who it was, for Jesus had withdrawn, and a multitude being in that place. So he was gone. Afterwards, Jesus found them in the temple. What is the man doing in the temple? Well, after a miracle, they had to go to the priests and show themselves to the priests. And so he found them in the temple and said to him, "See, you have been made well. Sin no more, lest the worst thing comes upon you." Wow, interpret that yourself. Interpret that yourself. See, there's a lot of commentaries on what he did. The Bible doesn't say. All I know that Jesus said, "Sin no more, lest the worst thing comes upon you." I don't know what he did, but I tell you what, he was 38. Some people believe that he had a venereal disease, like gonorrhea. That's why he was being paralyzed, because that's what gonorrhea does. It paralyzes your system, and anyway, it inhibits you, and you become paralyzed. And that's the venereal disease, gonorrhea, that goes untreated. Not speculation, but whatever it is, Jesus just told him, "Don't sin no more, lest the worst thing happens to you."
0: God is still working today, His work unceasingly on and for our behalf. God is working in our hearts. He is calling you and I to come to Him and confess Him as Lord and Savior. He's calling us to a deeper commitment to Him. As we've been learning on today's program of On the Level Radio, as Pastor Pancho has been teaching us, in the Gospel of John in chapter 5, there's still much more to learn, which we'll do so on our next program. I hope you can join us then. 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
3: This is Hugh Hewitt for townhall.com. The 250th anniversary of the Declaration of Independence is approaching quickly. The document, as I often point out to my listeners, is, to quote Abraham Lincoln, an apple of gold protected by the frame of silver that is the Constitution. He borrowed from Psalms there. All Americans, indeed all the free world, have a lot to celebrate in this, our 250th year of independence. The Declaration asserted the existence of rights of individuals that exist before any government, no matter the form of that government, comes into being. We hold these truths to be self-evident, that all men are created equal, that they are endowed by their Creator with certain unalienable rights, that among these are life, liberty, and the pursuit of happiness. The great day of the 4th is, from beginning to end, about love of our country, because our country defends our individual rights, rights derived, back to the Declaration, from the laws of nature and nature's God. It is quite a gift that we have been given, a gift that needs to be defended.
4: There is never any forced worship or obedience to God.
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0: It's already difficult as it is, but that keeps you tender and pliable and teachable. It doesn't mean you're weak. Was Jesus weak? What's the word they use for Jesus? Opposite of weak. It rhymes with weak. One person has it so far. Meek. It means you have strength, but it's under control. You have strength, but it's under control. You control that strength. Meek. They could lash out. They could yell and get angry, but they're meek. They choose to keep it in control.
1: 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Today on Regaining Lost Ground, we hear part one of this illuminating Father's Day message titled, The Prodigal and the Promise. Puritan John Wesley once quoted, "The creation encourages us to imitate Him whose mercy is over all His works. It may enlarge our hearts toward these poor creatures, men and women alike, to reflect that not one of them is forgotten in the sight of our Heavenly Father. 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The Father is calling the prodigals home right now, anticipating to say, welcome home, here on Regaining Lost Ground. 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And now, from Westside Christian Fellowship in Leona Valley, California, here's Pastor Shane Eidelman.
0: The Prodigal and the Promise, probably one of my favorite stories in the Bible. Many of you can probably agree with that on the prodigal son. And how many of you can relate to that? Very powerful story. It's a fact, I believe. I mean, Jesus would give parables, but then he gave a very important message. I won't have time to get to the second half about the eldest son and things like that, but it is important to look at this. Luke 15, beginning actually in verse 11. So Jesus is talking, and anytime Jesus is talking, we need to listen. A certain man had two sons, and the younger of them said to his father, "Father, give me the portion of goods that falls to me." So he divided to them his livelihood. So which is interesting, because normally the inheritance comes later. But this son pretty much demanded, you know, and the father could have said no, but he gave him his portion. Looks like he divided it with the other brother as well. But stopping here for a minute, it reminds us that pride and entitlement always demand, don't they? Give me, give me, give me. I deserve this. And that's one big concern I have for America, is this sense of entitlement. My goodness, it's like the free handout nation. Entitled. No, we're not entitled. And pride and entitlement always go together. So women, you can listen to Father's Day. But men, we've got to watch these areas in our own lives. The opposite of that is humble and teachable and appreciative. Those will fix a lot of problems. Pride and entitlement. I demand this. I'm the man of this house. If you've ever said that, I will pray for you. Because actually, you don't need to say that. When you say that, it actually weakens the role. And a message to the youth while we're here: be careful. You don't know what you don't know. He's asking for something that will ultimately destroy him. And the father knew what was best. Wait until the right time. That's with God. Right time is important. The timing, instead of demanding and wanting things and pushing ahead of God. Also a good reminder, who are you trusting in? Who are you trusting in? Give me the portions of good that falls on me. I'm trusting in this. This is what I'm going to do. And we have to be very careful who we're trusting in. Isn't it interesting how we're fearful of God and we question, but we'll trust airplanes? I mean, I'm going to read this story to you. When I first saw it, I thought for sure it's AI. But it got picked up everywhere. On June 13th, not too long ago, a 21-year-old tragically died after falling approximately 130 feet during a bungee jump rope swing event in Brazil. They forgot to attach the bungee cord. And they're holding her up like this and they throw her off. Be careful who you trust. That's immediate what I thought. Who are these guys? Number one, I'm not doing that. But number two, if you decide to do trust, who are you trusting in? There's so many men trusting in the wrong things. And women too, of course. Trusting in the economy. Trusting if this takes off. So many people are like biting their nails on cryptocurrency. Right? When the Equality Act passes or whatever, this is going to be my, how do you know? Trusting my job will be here in 20 years. Trusting. It's okay to hope for and to pray about, but we ultimately have to trust in God and rest in His sovereignty. Because as you're trusting in these things, you often pursue them in an unhealthy way, too much. What does it profit you to gain the whole world, yet lose your soul? And so we see it in every area. People are pursuing, they're trusting in these things. If this will make me happy, Instagram, social media, women wanting to be this way and men wanting to be this way and trusting in certain things that really they do not pay you well, spiritually speaking, they drain you. And so once he was given his portion of the inheritance, he had some Las Vegas money. And that's where he headed. Not many days after, the younger son gathered everything and journeyed to a far country. Isn't that interesting? He wants to get away from his parents. The farther you go, the deeper sin goes and the more you can hide. We want to get away from people that convict us. And there he wasted his possessions with prodigal living. Different versions have different words. Remember what the King James was, but one is riotous living. Prodigal, riotous, debauchery, lasciviousness, all these words, it means sin has a price. It feels good for a season, but it will rob you of everything that you think you're going to gain. And that's why I put up here, sin loves to disconnect. Watch out, men, when you start to disconnect. You're not truthful. You're not transparent. You disconnect. And I've seen it. I can't tell you how many times over the years when eventually you don't see them anymore at church. Wednesday studies or the men's events or the men's, I'm just been busy, man. And they disconnect. They don't want you to follow up either. They're disconnecting. What are they disconnecting from? Conviction. I know what I need to be doing, but I'm disconnecting. And that's usually where it starts. You don't see people as much. They're too busy and they start to fall away. Maybe it's not happening, you know, just people do get busy, but even at home, you start to get too busy for God. Sleeping in. I'll get to the Bible later. I don't have time right now. And you begin to disconnect. And it's a slow drift. That's how he gets you. The devil doesn't show you where these choices are going to end up in a year from now. He didn't show the prodigal, hey, this is what's going to cost you. He probably would have ran home. And so be careful when you want to disconnect from accountability. And I can even usually tell when I talk to people, like, let's say they don't know I know something. And I'll ask about, you know, like, how's this, you know, why is your marriage? Why are you guys separated? Why? And he'll kind of, you know, blame shift and won't be upfront about things. You know, there's no transparency there. There's not a teachable spirit. He's trying to hide and disconnect from the sin. And it's very, very good news is all you have to do is own it this morning. See, there's good news to every point. What's that song, Jump Up and Down and Turn Around? I thought of repentance. That's what they're doing. Jump out of the grave. Come on, you guys know. We just sang it. I can't do it well, but the Marlowe's, remember them? They used to jump up and down and turn around. By the way, it's okay to get excited during worship. The Bible talks about joyful, make a joyful sound unto the Lord. Not being fake, but you know, you can be expressive. I'm not that expressive usually. I'm more of a, just a worship, just on the ground face, but that there's nothing wrong with being excited about worshiping the Lord. So that's just a rabbit trail. Does not fit the notes, but it's okay. And by the way, you are prone to wander. So much so that they decided to write a song about it. Many years ago too, isn't it? Prone to wander. Lord, I feel it. Prone to leave the God I love. But here's the solution. Here's my heart. Take and seal it. Seal it in thy courts above. Repentance back to the Savior. That fixes most problems. Realignment back. And that's the promise. You have the prodigal, but you also have the promise. The promise is return to me and I will return to you. We also see the power of influence, his surrounding, his atmosphere, and engagement. Who did he engage with? Who was influencing him? What were his surroundings? And I put in there Lot and Abraham just to remind myself, Abraham did not go towards Sodom. Lot did. And he was actually supposed to go to the plains, if you read it correctly, the plains outside of Sodom. But eventually he ended up inside there. And so this prodigal went and was influenced in the wrong areas. He surrounded himself, the atmosphere, who he was engaging with. It does affect you. Doesn't atmosphere affect you? Guys, come on, you know. You're the doctor. How does that feel compared to a worship service? Atmosphere matters. Go drive down to North Hollywood and take a walk down the street. Minister to the homeless people. Atmosphere matters. What about what we have on in our homes? Doesn't that matter? How do you feel with your spirit if you have on Breaking Bad versus worship? Ooh, you guys don't want me to go there, do you? Yellowstone? Or Pure Flix? Oh, I can keep going. I don't watch those. I just had to go, what are the most popular? But it affects our attitude. And who are we hanging around with? Who are we associating with, men? And they do affect you because you don't want to play church on Monday. You look like the world because you're worried about their opinion. They affect us. They influence us. It's got to be a very strong person, grounded in the Word, a worshiper, filled with the Spirit of God to really make a difference in the workplace. Because if not, they're the one usually that's being influenced. Prodigal living is the opposite of God-driven living. Isn't it? Prodigal living is self-focused, meeting my needs now, impulsive and lust-driven. That's what drove him. Young man working in the field, give me my money now. I need to go out and do what I need to do. But God will eventually get your attention. Will he not? But when he had spent all, everything is gone, there arose a severe famine in the land, and he began to be in want. That word want is a powerful, it's a Greek word. It means to be destitute, to lack, or to suffer in need. And of course, we think of the opposite. The Lord is my shepherd. I shall not want. The Hebrew word for that is very similar. And so with God, we won't be destitute. We won't lack what we need. We may lack what we want. Do you ever lack what you want? Wanting, it fulfills a desire. A need is a genuine God-given desire. And so God got him to a place of brokenness. And thank God for that. Sometimes I look at people and I wonder, if God never breaks them, they're not going to repent. Because his riches increase and life. And I mean, look at these multi, I mean, man, unless Musk and Bezos and all these guys of owner, CEO of BlackRock and State Street. And you look at, you know, unless, man, it's hard for a rich man to enter heaven. And God usually, praise God for that brokenness. There's a song I used to listen to all the time, many, many years ago. God Bless the Broken Road. It's a country song, but it's got biblical application too, doesn't it? God bless the broken road that led me straight to you. Now, they're talking about relationships, but I'm talking about the Lord. Thank God for that broken road. Because pride has to be broken out of us often. So if God is breaking you, embrace it. Don't become bitter and fight it. Embrace that brokenness. Brokenness is a very sweet quality in a person. And you've heard me quote many times A.W. Tozer, before God uses a man greatly, he often hurts him deeply. Because what brokenness will do, it'll give you a compassion for others. It will soften your words. It will make you a better father or leader. It's already difficult as it is, but that keeps you tender and pliable and teachable. It doesn't mean you're weak. Was Jesus weak? What's the word they use for Jesus? Opposite of weak. It rhymes with weak. One person has it so far. Meek. And it's actually an incredible word. It means you have strength, but it's under control. You have strength, but it's under control. You control that strength. Meek. They could lash out. They could yell and get angry. But they're meek. They choose to keep it in control. And he spent everything. It's funny, at the same time there arose a famine. So that makes life more difficult. Sometimes I found that God will maybe use a few things to get our attention. Not just draining financially, but also now there's a relational challenge. Or not only financially, but now there's a health challenge. Or not, you get to the point of that just Lord, there's no other hope but you. And God uses that to wake us up. Thank God for that. And if you're here that this morning and haven't been broken by God, 1st praise him, thank him, but say, I need to be broken in a good way. I need to be humbled. Because hard is the way of the transgressor. What that actually means, Proverbs 13, is the way of a person who chooses sin is hard. Now, it feels good. That's why they do it. And you guys see prodigals right now. You know prodigals. I know. It's like, what is it going to take? You see the devastation. That this lifestyle, why do people return to the very thing that's destroying them? Often the devil will plant those thoughts just one more time. This time will be different. I know I'm an addict, but this time I'll be able to handle it. Hey, if you've never been able to handle it, you're not going to handle it now. You're going to actually open up a deeper stronghold in your life. It's hard. It's a hard life, and we fight it. We fight it. We fight it. Why? Pride. More time.

in the world. Wow, that was hard. Now, don't mistake. Life is hard now, too, right? Like, but now you know the shepherd. When the prodigal comes, you know the shepherd. So it's not hard in the same way. It's hard because of sin and folly, and God's not on your side, and things are challenging. But when it's hard now, you rest in his sovereignty. It's a different type of difficulty. One is hardness as a result of sin. The other is just life being difficult because it's challenging. And we need the Lord. Again, when the Lord is your shepherd, you shall not be in want. And one thing, I don't know, I've done it quite a bit at funerals, though. When I read Psalm 23, it kind of shocks people. It's actually one of the most abused scriptures, I believe, in all of the Bible. Because most funerals I go to, most places, they'll read it. The Lord is my shepherd, I shall not want, and lie down in green pastures. He restores my soul. My cup runneth over. He makes a table in front of my enemies. And all the, and people are like, oh, that's right. Oh, that's so good. And they're actually encouraging people who don't know the shepherd. Because the point is to challenge them, do you truly know the shepherd? Because if you don't, you can't say that psalm. And I'll tell people that. I'll say, but you can't say that psalm. You can't embrace that for me if you're not saved, because he's not your shepherd.

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0: 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Due to ongoing uncertainty surrounding overseas travel conditions and future international travel considerations, the Italy Unfiltered Tour has been canceled. 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
1: 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The big question for many of our listeners as they approach retirement is, will I be okay in retirement? And Eric, you've seen it all. How do you help someone figure out if they've saved enough to be comfortable?
2: Yeah, Lou Anne, there's many risks to your money, like market risk, healthcare costs, and especially tax risk. Many people are worried if they've saved enough. They really need to have strategies to help preserve their wealth because that can be more important than the dollars you've saved. So really, people need to get an analysis of their situation to help them get clarity of how to move forward.
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9: Sometimes it's challenging to reconcile faith with real life. You know what I mean. Respected coworkers reject you because they know what you stand for or stand against. Friends and neighbors sometimes mock you, or they exclude you from activities because of your faith. Well, up next, Dr. Michael Youssef dives into the challenges of life on Leading the Way.
10: Now, some of you might be going through tough times right now. 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The word of God for you today is this: stand your ground. 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
10: Now, this is the second from the last of the series of messages from the Epistle of James, entitling it 12 Evidence of Faith. here he comes to help us see the importance of perseverance and patience in the midst of life's trials. And it's found in James chapter 5, verses 7 to 12. Here the apostle James circles back to the very first one, the very first evidence of faith. In James chapter 1, verses 2 to 4. Consider it all what? Joy, my brothers, when you fall into trials. He comes back. Something you need to remember as the Apostle James, being inspired by the Holy Spirit to write these words, the church, the believers, were facing one of the most and the severest of all persecutions, and many of them are being martyred, and James himself, soon after he wrote this epistle, he was martyred himself. And so in the midst of this suffering, in the midst of this persecution, he writes these words. He tells us that the way you're going to experience perseverance and patience is when you look forward to that day, the day when God will right all wrongs, the day when God will perfectly heal the world in which we live, when God will fix all broken things, when God will restore all that was lost. He is saying to them, let the expectations of the coming of the Lord Jesus Christ be the source of your patience. Let the hope of that day of the coming of the Lord Jesus Christ be the source of your perseverance. Trace the rainbow through the rain. What does James mean by the word patience or perseverance? That word is coming out of the military, out of soldiering. It means stand your ground when you feel you're running away. In the world of soldiering, a soldier who gets caught in the crossfire, shells are raining all around him. And that soldier, when he is in that kind of a situation, feels like being anywhere else except where he is. But the victory will not be won this way. And he is saying, you must carry on the fight. You must never give up. You must never quit. You must never surrender. You keep on going because the victory is around the corner. Amen. Now, some of you might be going through tough times right now. Some of you experiencing some harassment in the workplace. Some are experiencing being ostracized. Others experiencing mocking by non-believing members of the family. Or you might be having an unbelieving spouse who is making it life difficult for you. Whatever it is you're going through, listen to me very carefully, please. Sometimes that attack can be so relentless. Sometimes that the experience of that suffering can be traumatic. Sometimes it's unbearable, but you must never give up. Because the word of God for you today is this: stand your ground. Be patient under fire. James teaches us here the secret of patience, the secret of perseverance. It's the secret of standing your ground and never surrender and never give up. And he gives us three examples. The first example he gives us is that of the farmer. And the second example is that of the prophets. And the third example he gives us is of Job. He singles him out. Look at verse 7. See how the farmer waits for the land to yield its valuable crop. A farmer would be foolish to plant the seed on Monday and then go out the following Monday looking for a harvest. He would be foolish, right? He would be foolish if he sows the seed and a couple of weeks later, he digs up those seedlings to find out how it's going. Where is it now? That's something we do. There is something here, especially about farming in Israel. They plant in the fall time. In the Middle East, because you get an early rain, in fact, the Bible, some of your translations said the early and latter rain. The early rain that comes in around September, October, comes in and really kind of moistens the soil and prepares it for the planting, for the seed to grow in. Then the farmer would wait till the springtime around March and April, where the latter rain comes in, the spring rain comes in to mature the harvest. And between September, October, March, April, May, the farmer waits patiently. He waits for the crop because the farmer knows that the harvest will be worth the wait, because the farmer knows that the joy of harvesting of the his crop is going to make the wait worth the wait. Some of you probably are saying, Michael, that's a wonderful metaphor. That just sounds good. But how is this going to help me with what I'm going through right now? Listen carefully. I want you to remember, God is producing a harvest in every one of you. If you belong to the Lord Jesus Christ, He's producing a harvest in you. God wants your life to be fruit-filled because He wants your life and mine to be productive for His kingdom. And one of the ways He's able to bring about a great harvest is when He permits trials that comes our way. But here's our natural tendency, is to be impatient. In fact, the greatest challenge every time I preach on the subject that God put me through something that tests me. And I always say, Lord, I do want to learn patience, but I wish You would hurry up. My natural tendency is I want to pick up the seedling and see how it's doing prematurely. I want to keep ripping up the seedlings and don't give it a chance to mature. But what happens when I keep doing this, when you keep doing this, what happens? We are forcing God to do what He really does not want to do. We force God to keep on planting the same seed over and over and over again. We force God to keep going over the same grounds in our lives. Why? Because we refuse to learn the lessons that He wants us to learn. Now, while the farmer is waiting for the harvest, he's not idle. He's not sitting on his blessed assurance doing nothing. He is not sitting in his hammock and sipping lemonade. No, no, no, no, no. A farmer works all year round. They are working on the barns and getting them prepared for the harvest. They are sharpening their tools, getting ready for the harvest. They are pulling weeds and maintaining healthy environment for the crop. They are investing sweat and aching muscles while they're waiting for the crop. The farmer is constantly working. And when James said, wait patiently, he is not suggesting that we sit back and do nothing and just wait for God to do it all. That is not what the farmer does. But like the farmer who's waiting for the time of the harvest, we are constantly witnessing, we're constantly praying, we're constantly interceding, we're constantly giving, we're constantly studying the Word of God so that we may reap a harvest of maturity and wisdom. Amen. Now, there are some people who think that waiting for the Lord, and waiting for the Lord's return particularly, and you read it throughout history. If somebody comes and prophesied a day, then the Lord is going to come in X, Y, and Z. And I told you some stories in the past. A lot of people put on the white robes and head for the hills. They're waiting for the Lord. Think if you go up to the mountain, be closer to the Lord when He returns. But that's not what God said. Jesus said, occupy till I come. Work till I come. In fact, He said in Luke 12:43, blessed is the servant whom his master finds working when he comes. He's not going to find him idle, doing nothing. That is not a good faithful servant. Are you watching for the Lord's return? If you are watching for His return and not just say, I'm waiting, you're going to find that even in the worst trials of your life, you are going to experience victory because your eyes are fixed on that great day of the harvest. Look at verse 9. Don't grumble against each other, brothers, or you be judged. When James talks about judgment, he's not talking about the judgment of hell, because the believer had escaped the judgment of hell. But there is going to be a time for the believers, the day of their rewards. In fact, one of the characteristics of farmers is that they're always helping each other, that they're always encouraging one another, that they're always lending hands to each other, that they're always supporting one another. They will not waste their energy and their time attacking each other and fighting over silly things that are not important to them. They've got too much work to do. Something modern-day churches need to learn from the farmers. And then the second example that James gives us is that of the prophets of old. Verse 10, as an example of patience in the face of suffering, take the prophets who spoke in the name of the Lord. So what is he saying here? He's saying that many times when you are fully committed to obeying the will of God in your life, you're going to face opposition. You're going to face obstacles, and you're going to face difficulties. Sometimes suffering can be a direct result of obedience. And that is why the Apostle Paul said to Timothy in 2 Timothy 3:12, here's what he said, indeed, all, how many?
11: All
10: who want to live a godly life in Christ Jesus will be persecuted. I don't make the stuff up. It's in the Word of God. Amen. I want to speak to that faithful Christian who needlessly hard on themselves, who are constantly blaming themselves for everything. They're carrying false guilt that does not belong to them. They often beat themselves up for circumstances with which they had nothing to do. I want to speak to that person for a moment, because these folks are continuously beating themselves up and saying, well, I must have sinned and I must have done something wrong and I'm just not recognizing it. God must be mad at me and He must be punishing me. Listen to me. If you have been a faithful spouse and your spouse walked out on you, that is not your burden. If you've been a faithful parent and your adult child is wandered away from the fold, that is not your burden. If you have been a hard-working, loyal employee and your boss is mistreating you, that is not your burden. If you have been diagnosed with a life-threatening illness, don't automatically assume that God is punishing you because of some sin. Listen to me. The Holy Spirit of God convicts us when we sin. And I've taught about this many times. When the Holy Spirit convicts you, you come to the Lord, you confess the sin, you repent of it, and you move on. Don't go over it again and again and again and again. That is not of God. Listen to me. This is not the God of the Bible. Maybe some other God. That's a false perception of our God, because that is not our heavenly daddy. You see, God is not the God who delights in hurting His children and leaving them bewildered and confused. It was Paul's obedience to the will of God that brought him a whole bunch of sufferings, from stoning to lashing to imprisonment to shipwreck. It was the obedience of the disciples. Every one of them was martyred save one, the Apostle John. And the Old Testament saints that James is talking about here, every one of them suffered for speaking the truth. And God gives them to us as an example for encouragement. He's showing us that suffering made them strong, not weak. Their suffering made them stand their ground, not run away. Elijah told Ahab, it's going to be 3.5 years without rain. And Elijah himself became a victim of that drought, but God took care of him. And when Daniel made up his mind that God must be obeyed above man, he ended up in the den of lions. Isaiah spoke fearlessly for God during the most turbulent times in the history of Israel. And although he impacted King Hezekiah for good, but rabbinic tradition tells us that his evil, wicked son, Hezekiah's evil and wicked son, not only persecuted but executed the prophet Isaiah. The prophet Jeremiah, you see such deep anguish in his soul that he became known as the weeping prophet. Why did all these servants of God suffer as they did? So that God's power be manifested in them. Why did the faithful servants of God suffer? Oh, so that they may have an eloquent testimony for us. Beloved, listen to me. I tell you this experientially. The better you know God, the better you know His Word, the greater your encouragement during the fiery trials of life. So he gives us the example of the farmer. He gives us the example of the prophets. And thirdly, finally, he gives us the example of Job. Listen to me. I'm no stranger to brokenness in life. But what I get really irritated when I read the book of Job, I get irritated by the so-called Job's comforters. I mean, you've heard me say this, and you'll hear it probably again for the rest of my life, that the times of my brokenness are the times of my great growth in the walk, my walk with the Lord. When the sun is shining and everything is going well, that's not the time when I'm growing the most. For in reality, there is no victory without battles. You will not rejoice in victory if you did not know the pain of defeat. You will never sympathize with another person who's hurting until you've experienced that hurt yourself. Amen. Most often, we really do not understand what prayer really is all about and what it really means until we're going through the fiery furnace. And then we begin to really understand, until we really hit our knees to the ground. I'm not talking about physical knees, but emotional and spiritual. We'll understand. For my friend, I want to tell you, God has a goal for each one of his children. If you're a believer, God has a goal for you. And it's articulated in the whole Bible. And God's goal for you is your spiritual maturity. It's your spiritual maturity. You see, God does not raise up spoiled brats. He wants spiritual mature children. Think about it. We're going to reign and rule with him in the universe. We're going to reign over planets. And that is why he matures us, so we can be ready. The story of Job is well known, and I'm not going to rehash it. First, Job was a blessed man. Satan goes after him. And then he loses everything and goes through so much pain that you and I will never know. We'll never know. And because of his perseverance, because of his faithfulness, God honors that. And he doubles everything that he had in the past. He doubles everything. But before that, everything was working against Job. Satan was working against him day and night. His circumstances were against him. His friends definitely were against him. His wife was against him, and she said, curse God and die. And even he was tempted at times to think that God was against him. But in reality, what God was doing is that he was weaving a beautiful tapestry in his life for God's glory and Job's blessing. He was weaving. He was overturning what Satan meant for evil and God turning it for the good. God was working together. Even Job couldn't see it, but he was working things together for Job. Good. For the good. I want to tell you this as I conclude, and I hope you're listening carefully, please. Whatever pain you're going through right now, only you know and God knows, whatever it is. Whatever suffering you might be experiencing right now, God is working behind the scenes and he's moving the scenes that he's behind. When Satan turns up the heat, run into the air-conditioned throne room of God. When Satan increases the attack, go and have a times of refreshment with the Lord. When plowing and planting becomes difficult, and becomes a struggle, look forward to that glorious day of the harvest. When you don't see fruit instantly of your labor, remember that God is germinating the seed. He's germinating the seed. And that is why James in verse 12 goes on to say, don't be tempted to be untruthful. Because people always lie when they're under fire. They lie when they're afraid. Don't be tempted to lie. You know how people sometimes when they're lying, I swear by God and I tell you this and everything. Once you talk too much, you know the guy's not telling you the truth. He said, don't do that. Let your yes be yes and your no be no. And that's sufficient. As long as God knows, that's all that matters. Because when you place your whole trust, not just a little bit of it, your whole trust, your full trust in God, you will endure with patience and perseverance and enjoy.
9: 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We want to just share an excerpt. I am a Christian living in the Middle East. My entire family is Muslim. And here's where our hearts broke. My family took my children and wife from me when I became a Christian. They now consider me apostate, but nothing they can do can change my new spiritual identity. I want to get baptized. I want to live my Christianity freely. Lord willing, I want to be an evangelist. Friends, stories like this are an ongoing reminder to Leading the Way teams that standing firm in the truth and declaring it to the nations is worth it all. And if you'd like to stand with Dr. Youssef in leading the way, there are several ways that you can accomplish that. 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
13: This is Hugh Hewitt for townhall.com. The 250th anniversary of the Declaration of Independence is approaching quickly. The document, as I often point out to my listeners, is, to quote Abraham Lincoln, an apple of gold protected by the frame of silver that is the Constitution. He borrowed from Psalms there. All Americans, indeed all the free world, have a lot to celebrate in this, our 250th year of independence. The Declaration asserted the existence of rights of individuals that exist before any government, no matter the form of that government, comes into being. We hold these truths to be self-evident, that all men are created equal, that they are endowed by their Creator with certain unalienable rights, that among these are life, liberty, and the pursuit of happiness. The great day of the 4th is, from beginning to end, about love of our country, because our country defends our individual rights, rights derived, back to the Declaration, from the laws of nature and nature's God. It is quite a gift that we have been given, a gift that needs to be defended.
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16: When Nancy Reagan released the book of her husband's letters to her, she said they recall happy days and preserves the voice of the Ronnie I love. President Reagan wrote in one letter, "I ache, but I wouldn't be without the ache. 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We're like that too. Being a believer sometimes hurts us. But would you rather not have known him? 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I'm Steve Brown. 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
24: 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You decide what thoughts are going to be there and what thoughts are going to be rejected.
25: Coming up today, Pastor Greg Laurie urges us to guard our thoughts from taking us on a flight path that leaves us far away from God.
24: Most sins that people engage in, they think about first. They contemplate it first. They fantasize about it first, right? And so this is why we have to guard

0: a record of the last great spiritual awakening that happened in America. We're hoping it might spark revival again. And I like how that lady wrote, revival cometh. You see, revival isn't just something that happens to a nation. It's not just something that happens to a church. It's something that can happen to a family, and it's something that can happen in an individual's life. What does the word revive mean? It means to come back to life again. So God brought life into that family, spiritual life into the lives of those grandchildren. And we give God the glory for it. And to think one of those young people now is starting out in ministry, serving the Lord. Listen, I want to send you the book that all of this was based on. The book is called Jesus Revolution. There's a lot that happened that is not in the film. My personal story, the story of my wife, Kathy, the story of Pastor Chuck Smith and Lonnie Frisbee, and so much more set against the backdrop of the turbulent 60s. It's important to understand the culture we were living in to appreciate the powerful and significant work that God did. And our prayer is that God will do it again, that God will do it in the nation again, that God will do it in our churches again, that God will do it in your family, just like he did for this lady that we heard from. So I want to send you a copy of the book that everything came from, the Jesus Revolution book, for your gift of any size. And what that means is whatever you send, we'll send back to you as our way of saying thanks, a copy of this beautiful book. But we're going to ask you to be generous, because whatever you send will be used to help us continue to bring the ministry of A New Beginning, which, as you know, teaches the Word of God and proclaims the gospel. So get your copy of the Jesus Revolution book for your gift of any size. And hey, for you that could be extra generous, we're going to also throw in a copy of the Jesus Revolution film on DVD and digital download. So get your copies of the book and even the film for your gift of any size. Dave, tell them a little bit more.
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3: It's not that you fall, it's what direction you go when you get back up. Now, please understand, I am not giving permission. Hey, the more I sin, the more God's grace. No, actually, the more sin, the more trouble you'll get into, the more consequences you'll have. You never want to have that position, ever. But Psalms 37 is true. The steps of a good man are ordered by the Lord, and he delights in his way. Though he fall, he shall not utterly be cast down, for the Lord upholds him with his hand. I wish I would have wrote down the Hebrew word for fall, because it's actually pronounced fall, nafal, I believe it is. And it means a few different things, but it can mean a good man has fallen into the hands of an enemy. But I had a tough season on this verse, and it was kind of sad to watch. I actually had somebody, you might not believe this, but they left the church because I was too easy on people. I'm like, wait, hold on a minute. What church are you going to? Because you tell people, hey, man, when you fall, get back up. You're encouraging them to fall. It's almost like, hey, you're going to fall anyway. But aren't we called to never sin? I'm like, you can go days and weeks without sinning? Yeah, it's possible. Whew, boy, once you accomplish that, talk to me. I'd love to know how you do that. But see, I have a job to encourage people when they do fall. Of course, I'm assuming most of you know I don't encourage you to fall, but I encourage you to get back up and strengthen your hand. Oh, it's no big deal. You're going to fall. I never say that. We are called not to sin. We are called to walk holy before God. But how many of you need a little help when you do fall?
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10: Let's pray. Father, thank you so much for your word this morning. It's a liberating word. It's a cleansing word. It's a enlightening word. And all those things we pray will do for us this morning in Jesus' name. Amen. John chapter 10, verse 10, the thief cometh not, but for to steal, to kill, and to destroy. I am come that they might have life and that they might have it more abundantly. I am the good shepherd. The good shepherd giveth his life for the sheep. But he that is an hireling and not the shepherd, whose own the sheep are not, seeth the wolf coming and leaveth the sheep and fleeth, and the wolf catcheth them and scattereth the sheep. The hireling fleeth because he's an hireling and careth not for the sheep. I am the good shepherd and know my sheep, am known of mine. That's as far as we're going to go. Now, this section, as I mentioned here, it pivots on verse 10 with the Lord starting off by making really a shocking announcement where he says, he talks about a thief coming with the intention to steal, to kill, and to destroy. That was shocking because what the Lord said, the word cometh, Jesus had told them that there's a thief. He's either arrived or he's on the way and he'll soon arrive. And this is not a nice thief. This is really more than a thief. From time to time, we have this problem in Loretto where a thief will watch a house and see that, you know, people have gone away and they'll break into a house. Never happened to my house, but we have a ton of cameras all over the place and we have a person who stays at the house when I'm not there. But the previous owners one time, they saw a person while they were there looking in the windows. So they called the police. The police came and did what the police do down there, beat them up. That's how they deal with it there. But it has happened to my neighbors where a thief has come to their house. And every time the thief has come to my neighbor's house, he wants to do just one thing. He only wants to steal. He'll take something. And just the first part of verse 10 applies because in Loretto, the thief cometh not but for to steal, period. And he steals a cell phone, wallet, laptop, whatever he can grab and run away with. That's a normal thief. He just comes to steal. Jesus is not talking about a normal thief here in verse 10. Jesus is talking about a thief who comes to steal. But wait, there's more he comes for, to kill and to destroy. This is not just a thief. This is a killer. This is a destroyer. And he's saying that this thief, killer, destroyer has already come or he's on the way. He'll soon arrive. And the people were not even aware that there was such a thief, killer, and destroyer. But the Bible calls that person who is a thief, killer, and destroyer Satan in 1 Peter 5:8, where it says, be sober, be vigilant, because your adversary, the devil, as a roaring lion, walketh about seeking whom he may devour. So the Bible calls this thief, killer, and destroyer our adversary, the devil. So we can't just rest assured that this thief, killer, and destroyer wants nothing to do with us, and we don't have to worry about him. And again, there's been several murders down in Toledo, but they're all among drug dealers. And so the common feeling is, well, it's nothing to do with us, with somebody else. No, that's not the case here, because Satan wants to steal from and destroy others and kill and us. That's what makes 1 Peter 5:8 such an alarming statement for us. Because this thief, killer, and destroyer is called our adversary. And this adversary is not just our adversary. This adversary is the adversary of all men. And that's what makes the Lord's announcing in verse 10 so shocking. Because it's as we bring the gospel, as we bring the gospel to all men, we're working to do the opposite. We're working to enrich people, not steal. We're working to give them life, not kill. We're working to see them built up in God, not destroyed. So that makes us especially the devil's adversary, because the devil's working to bring bad to all men. And the more we work to bring the good of the gospel to all men, the more we can expect the devil to become more our adversary. And if we relax our efforts to bring the gospel to all men, through, as we do, have an effort to bring the gospel to all men through prayer, through giving, or taking the gospel to all the lost, if we relax that, then we are less of an adversary to the devil. But the more we work to bring the gospel to the lost by prayer, by giving, by good news clubs, child evangelism, by carrying the gospel to the lost, the more the devil becomes our adversary. And that means the more the devil becomes the adversary of God. So you might say to yourself, who needs it? But we have a promise. We have a promise in 1 John 4:4. 1 John 4:4 says, you are of God, little children, and have overcome them, because greater is he that is in you than he that is in the world. That's our promise. We are, like it or not, in a warfare. We are enlisted in a warfare. And Jesus has said, you have the advantage over your adversary because of the person who is in you is greater than your adversary. Now, when Jesus said there was a person who was a thief, a killer, and a destroyer, most people were not aware of the devil. Most people today, that's the way it is today. Most people today are not aware of the fact that there is a devil at work in the world today who steals, kills, and destroys. It seems like every day there's something new that happens. There's a mass shooting in our country. There's a rock that goes through a window in a church on Sunday. I mean, and this is what's talked about on television. But you're not going to turn on the TV and hear about another mass shooting and then hear, that's the work of the devil who is the thief, killer, and robber. You're not going to hear that. You're going to hear, the problem is mental illness. We have a problem of mental illness in our country. We have a problem of the availability of guns or the availability of rocks. You're just not going to hear what Jesus is saying here in verse 10, that there is coming, or he's here, he's going to be the devil who is the thief, killer, and destroyer. I mean, we hear on the news, we need better medical, mental intervention. We have to monitor social media. We have to tell each other we are Americans and we can do better. Now, we need tougher laws. Catch these people early or put them in jail. It reminds me of a particular mud hut that was across the street from our compound, our Scandabite compound in Budajir in Ethiopia. And there was a woman that I saw there, and she lived with her mother. And I remember that woman kind of came at me, and the look in her eyes of that woman as a crazed look. It looked like, that's not the woman. I'd never seen that before. And then she was destroying herself, even using fire to burn herself. And so we talked to her mother, you know, what's going on? And the mother said, she is possessed by the Great Spirit, is the way she said it. The Great Spirit, that's the devil, but she called it the Great Spirit. She knew that the devil was a real thief, killer, and a destroyer, this woman in the mud hut. And then there was a time, I remember when we were getting a tour of the local hospital in Budajira, and the hospital director in our town there in Ethiopia was giving us a tour. Sometimes people would come and we would give them tours. We would ask the director if he'd give us a tour of the hospital. And so he was taking us through various wards, you know, the delivery ward and women and tuberculosis, that was something, and et cetera. And then after the tour, we came back to his office and there was a patient that was brought into his office that was sitting in front of his desk. And this patient had that same crazed look in his eyes that you looked at and you said, that's not just a person there. And he was very destructive with super strength and so bad that he was sitting in the chair there, it was a metal chair, and they had taken chains and wrapped his arms on the armrest and locked them and taken his legs and wrapped them on the legs of the chair there. He was chained because he was so wild. And again, that look in his eyes, I saw that same crazed look that I saw in that woman across the street. I knew he was possessed of the devil. And so I asked the director, what's wrong with him? And what are you going to do with him? And the director said to me, he has a mental illness and we're going to give him drugs to calm him down. That's because there is in general not a recognition of the source of all this increased violence, et cetera, which is what verse 10 is telling us. There is a thief, killer, destroyer loose on the way. And if a person really realized and took to heart verse 10, that there was a devil who wanted to steal, who wanted to kill, who wanted to destroy, what would he do? He would run to Jesus for protection, which is why in the next breath, Jesus says in verse 10, the thief cometh not but for to steal, to kill, and destroy. I am come that they might have life and that they might have it more abundantly. So in opposition to the devil who wants to steal, Jesus is offering to give us, as he said in Luke 6:38, give, it shall be given unto you. good measure, pressed down, and shaken together, running over, shall men give to your bosom. He said in Malachi 3:10, bring all the tithes into the storehouse that there may be meat in my house. Prove me now herewith, saith the Lord of hosts, if I will not open the windows of heaven to you and pour you out a blessing that there shall not be room enough to receive it. In opposition to the devil who wants to steal, Jesus wants to give. In opposition to the devil who is a killer, Jesus wants to give us life. John 6:40, this is the will of him that sent me, that everyone which sees the Son and believes on him may have everlasting life, and I'll raise him up at the last day. Romans 6:23, the wage is death, but the gift of God is eternal life through Jesus Christ our Lord. A great passage in John 11, the resurrection passage, John 11:25, Jesus said unto her, I am the resurrection and the life. He that believeth in me, though he were dead, yet shall he live, and whosoever liveth and believeth in him, in me, shall never die. In opposition to the devil who kills, he gives life. In opposition to the devil who destroys, Jesus says in Matthew 16:18, I say also unto thee that thou art Peter, upon this rock I will build my church, and the gates of hell shall not prevail against it. 1 Corinthians 3:9, you are God's husbandry, you are God's building. It's opposed to the devil who's a thief, a killer, and a destroyer. Jesus says in verse 11, he's the good shepherd. He's the good shepherd. Now, when Jesus said that he's the good shepherd, Jesus told why he is the good shepherd. He clarified it. And he clarified it by saying, because he gave his life. I mean, he went on to say that he was the good shepherd because he gave his life in verse 11 for the sheep. He said, for the sheep. Normally, sheep give their lives for the shepherd when the sheep are used, for example, in offerings for the shepherd. But there, Jesus said that this is all reversed, because what Jesus said in verse 11 was not that the sheep gave their lives for the shepherd. That was normal, but that Jesus, as the good shepherd, gave his life for the sheep. And then later in verse 15, when Jesus said, I laid down my life for the sheep, again, for the sheep, he's saying that he, as the offerer, became the offering. I mean, the offerer became the offering. That's what he's saying here. And he said that he did all this for the sheep. Very important words. Those last words are really the hallmark of the life of Jesus, for the sheep. And when Jesus was carrying the cross, as he did through the streets of Jerusalem, there was that group of women that followed him, and they were crying. And that was a very interesting scene, because Jesus stopped with their crying and turned around and addressed them in Luke 23:26. As they led him away, they laid hold upon one Simon, a Cyrenian, coming out of the country. On him they laid the cross, that he might bear it after Jesus. And there followed him a great company of people and of women, which also bewailed and lamented him. But Jesus, turning unto them, said, daughters of Jerusalem, weep not for me, but weep for yourselves and for your children. For behold, the days are coming in the which they shall say, blessed are the barren, and the wombs that never bear, and the paps which never gave suck. Then shall they begin to say to the mountains, fall on us, and to the hills, cover us. Now, when Jesus said to those crying women, what he said to them, it gives us a great insight into his mind, what he was thinking as he was going to the cross, as he was suffering on the cross. He wasn't thinking of his own sufferings. He wasn't thinking of my hands hurt, my back hurts, he wasn't there. He was thinking of the sufferings of those who would die in their sins in the great state of without a savior, without a sacrifice, without hope, etc. And going to the cross and on the cross, Jesus is thinking of those three words in verse 11, for the sheep. He turns to address those crying women who are following him as he's going to the cross. And in essence, he's saying, this is all for the sheep. And as those crying women, in essence, are saying, why? Why are you going to die so young? And the response of Jesus, in essence, is those three last words in verse 11, for the sheep. I'm doing this not for myself. I'm doing this for the sheep. But the actual response of Jesus to those women was that the coming sufferings will be so great that people will seek death as a way out to make it all stop. Hosea 10:8 says, the high places also aven, sin, the sin of Israel shall be destroyed. The thorn and the thistle shall come up on their altars, and they shall say to the mountains, cover us, and to the hills, fall on us. This is the same as in Revelation. Revelation 6:16, which says, they say to the mountains and the rocks, fall on us and hide us from the face of him that sits on the throne and from the wrath of the Lamb. You know, people today view death as the exit of it all. They view death as the way out. Stop the suffering. People say, oh, just keep the morphine close at hand. Because I know that if that morphine is increased, that drip rate is increased, then will come death. And with death, all my suffering will stop. This reminds me of when I had this infected upper tooth on this side. And the pain was constant, and the pain was unbelievable. It went on for weeks. It was so distracting, the pain, that I pulled out onto Avocado Street right in front of another car that smashed up the whole side of the car because the pain was so distracting. And I went from one dentist to another, and they couldn't find the answer. Went to a root canal. That didn't stop the pain. And finally, one oral surgeon told me, he said, if that tooth is pulled, I guarantee you the pain would stop. Well, I didn't like the idea of losing a tooth, but the hope that the pain would stop drove me to say, do it. So he pulled the tooth and the pain did stop. When that oral surgeon said, one thing was for sure, and that was if I pulled, the pain would stop. That was music to my ears, that there really was a way for this pain to stop. And that's how death is viewed today, that it really is a way to end the suffering. It reminds me when Ed Landry got the same leukemia, they killed my wife, but he went to the University of Washington Hospital in Seattle and endured very rough treatments, normally kills adults. And afterward, Ed Landry said, when I entered the hospital, I was afraid I was gonna die. After they started the treatment, I was afraid I was not gonna die. Now, when the Bible says that the pain and suffering of judgment will be so bad that people will be looking for death and saying to the mountains and here's the hills, fall on us, bring death, that shows how they're looking for the hope of death that's gonna make it all stop. And the horrible truth is that in the judgment, there is no death that makes it all stop. The rocks and the hills do not make it stop. I can't imagine what it would have been like if when I was in all that pain and after the tooth was pulled, the pain continued and didn't stop. It's the same thing with judgment. Same thing with judgment. After the rocks and the hills, after a person dies, the pain and suffering doesn't stop. And that's what Jesus had in his mind when he went to the cross. As he said in verse 11, he was enduring all this suffering and all this death for the sheep to shield the sheep from the unstoppable pain and suffering of an eternity with no way out. That's a great fear of man. That is really the underlying fear, that there is no exit. There's no way out. Reminds me of a book I had to read in Switzerland. Let's go to high school. And it was called Wie Klo, which means no exit, no exit. Now, that was written by Jean-Paul Sartre. And while most of his existentialist colleagues did choose suicide as their exit out, Jean-Paul Sartre wrote the book, Wie Klo, No Exit, and he did not choose suicide as a way out. You have to wonder if he realized that it was the dilemma of no exit that Jesus told these women who were crying after him for why he was doing all this, because there's no exit in death. So in verse 11, he says, I'm doing this for the sheep. Now in verse 12, Jesus now speaks about, in verse 12, another person. We've heard about this, the hireling, he's the great shepherd. No, sorry, we heard about the thief, the thief, killer, destroyer, he's the great shepherd. Now we hear a new person, a hireling. He said, but he that's a hireling and not the shepherd, whose own sheep are not, seeth the wolf coming and leaveth the sheep and fleeth, and the wolf catcheth them and scattereth the sheep. This is the hireling. He's introduced us to a new person. He is hired, which means he does his job taking care of the sheep for what he's going to get in exchange, money or whatever. Maybe self-promotion. We don't know. The hireling is not sheep-seeking. The hireling is self-seeking. The hireling does not care for the sheep for the motivation of verse 11, for the sheep's sake, for the sheep. The hireling cares for the sheep with the motivation of for himself and what he's going to receive in exchange for caring for the sheep. He doesn't have a heart for the sheep. He doesn't have a heart for the sheep. He only has a heart for himself. He's not sheep-seeking. He's self-seeking. It reminds me of when we first took over the first response pregnancy manufacturing. It was really quite amazing. Big upset happened to the company, Carter Wallace, and they asked if there was anybody new who could take over their manufacturing, Carter Wallace in New Jersey, of this first response pregnancy. And I had been in the company there, and I said, well, I'll do it, you know. And they said, well, have you ever done anything like that before? I said, no. They said, well, do you have any management that knows how to do it? No. Well, do you have a place where you're going to do this? No, but I'll do it. So they realized we needed a lot of help. So they sent so many of their staff to work with us in the first year to teach us. They actually put in 300 hotel nights at the Meridian Hotel down in Coronado. And we spent endless hours with the VP, Bruce Friedman, and the director of operations, Ritz Herzog. And I remember the first meeting, we sat down in the conference room and they said, by the way, I just want you to let you know that, you know, we just laid off 130 people that were very close to us. We go to their bar mitzvahs, their bat mitzvahs, and, you know, we get together with them. And so we just want you to know that we hate you. I thought, oh, this is going to be a great relationship, you know. Anyway, it did get better from there. And we became good friends. And they mentored us on how we should do a production, which ended up being $32 million per year, which we had never done anything like that in that quantity. And they told us that, you know, and also you're going to be serving a big company, Carter Wallace. And they told us that, look, the worst thing that can happen to a person in a company is for that person to be exposed as self-seeking, self-serving. And he said that's the death nail in a person's career in a company, to be exposed to self-serving. This is what happened in verse 12 when Jesus said, he that's a hireling and not the shepherd, whose own sheep are not, seeth the wolf coming and leaveth the sheep and fleeth, and the wolf catcheth them and scattereth the sheep. The hireling sees the wolf coming. He abandons the sheep. He runs away. Why does he?
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13: Hello, I'm David Jeremiah. When we look at America at 250 years, we do so with gratitude, with honesty, and above all, with hope. Because our hope has never rested in human strength alone. Our hope is in the Lord. There is hope for America when we remember God, when we take responsibility for the way we live, and when we walk in truth. There is hope for America because the Bible assures us that God is still sovereign and He still rules over the nations. So let us look to God with faith for our nation's future. Let us thank Him for His blessings in the past. And let us ask Him to guide this nation in the years to come. May He continue to bless America.
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18: 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The king, do you think somebody met him on the way and said, well, actually, we should separate the church and state? You know, that's a nonsensical idea, right? A state absent the Spirit of God will become an increasingly authoritarian force in your life. We don't want the government dictating how we worship, what worship looks like. We don't want them intruding. I think that's what the Constitution says. But we cannot survive a state that is absent that biblical worldview.
17: 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That's 855-577-2255.
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